0: Welcome, everybody. WestJet says it is in what they're calling recovery phase day one after they reached a tentative deal with their flight attendants who were on strike. The complaint that they had was valid. Air Canada faced a similar battle that they resolved, that flight attendants want to eliminate the system where they were only paid for what they call block hours when the plane was in motion. But what about all of that work that happens before the plane moves? So it feels like they've resolved that, but it goes to show that one day of disruption leads to days, if not weeks, of cleaning up after that disruption. So if you have been if your flight has been canceled or if you are stuck in limbo or in transit, we feel for you. We know how difficult that can be, but glad that that problem got resolved as quickly as it did, because it could have been far, far worse than it was. We really look, there's government jobs in this economy. It is really hard to get a high paying job. Anything over, I mean, if you get a job paying you 100K, you are breathing a sigh of relief that a lot of problems are no longer problems. And getting a government job is, we know these days that they're asking all sorts of questions that they typically didn't ask you before. They didn't used to ask or care what your gender or your cultural background was. I know that they weren't allowed asking a woman if they were pregnant, right? But now, of course, they ask all those questions because identity is paramount to everything. Identity determines whether or not you can do a job, right? Well, now the BC government has crossed another line of folly. And this is just, let me tell you, it's...
1: Wait a second. I just want to say something. When I showed you this, did you think it was real? Do you think it was April Fool's?
0: I don't know what I thought. I thought it's 2026. I just put it in the bucket of 2026 crazy.
1: I'm still having a hard time believing this is real.
0: Okay, so here's the job. It's BC's Provincial Health Services Authority. And they are hiring for a director of business planning with a salary of $170,000 a year. All right? Business planning. That's what it's for. So I just told you before that, of course, they're going to ask you all those racial and cultural and sexual questions, obviously. But now they have added an ideological purity test to the job requirement. And this is courtesy of who posted this?
1: Caroline Elliott.
0: Caroline Elliott posted this. To be eligible for this job, and we're not making this up, to be eligible for this job, you must, oh my God, I hope you are sitting down, pledge your allegiance to undoing the harms of settler colonialism in the colonial healthcare structure. You must demonstrate your unwavering dedication to DEI. You must show your personal learning, unlearning journey in relation to Indigenous-specific racism and dismantling systems of oppression.
1: That's a mouthful.
0: This is a leftist government very comfortable in its government. They don't think anything's coming to dislodge them with nonsense like this.
1: They should, because they're in trouble, right?
0: I don't know how many times I have to say it. When leftists do things like this, you create the circumstances for the evolution of your counterpoint. So if you are going to behave like insane people, you are going to create insanity on the right. I don't want that. I'm warning against it. But that's what's going to happen. And then you're going to say, how can they be so far right? It's because you swung the pendulum so far left. It's inevitable. Swing to the far right is going to happen. I'm sorry. What does demonstrating your unwavering dedication to DEI have to do with business planning?
1: Well,
0: in healthcare,
1: I don't know. I mean, I can't think of anything, but I'm sure it does.
0: No,
1: but I can't think of anything. When I do think of something, I'll let you know.
0: When you are a government untethered from the needs and wants of the people you are supposed to serve, you come up with nonsense like this. When you are a government that has no idea how to balance the books, you put stuff like this in front of people.
1: Hold on. It says that you must be dedicated to dismantling systems of oppression. This seems like a system of oppression. So let's dismantle that.
0: Oh, look at that. Look at you playing 3D chess.
1: Hey, man. Think about it, right? Yeah. I mean, how oppressive is this?
0: This was created by a band of idiots. A band of idiots. Whoever supports this should be walking around the world in a helmet because, bet comme mes pieds. I don't know what else to say. Bet comme mes pieds. You are a friggin' moron, whoever wrote this. And everybody on your team who checked the box saying, yeah, post that, you're a moron too. You're a moron too. And the more I hear from this government, it's populated by morons. Morons who are going to drive the province into the ocean. Good luck to you, BC. I mean, I'm here for you. But you got to take some sanity. I feel like I've taken crazy pills.
1: I told you, you wouldn't believe it. I mean, it's an unbelievable poster.
0: This is one of the stupidest things I've ever seen. I called you a moron. I think I would say stupid is too harsh, but yeah, it's a level of stupidity, government stupidity, the likes of which I don't often see.
1: Well, we do see all those positions that for the various universities where you have to be, you know,
0: these people were elected.
1: BIPOC, whatever it is.
0: But these people were elected to represent the people of BC. So they'll represent you you'll take a BC taxpayer's money. But when that BC taxpayer wants to apply for this job, even if they check every box in terms of what makes the employment, but no, if you don't demonstrate your unwavering dedication to DEI and undoing the harms of settler colonialism, you need not apply. You're a ghoul of a human being.
1: I don't even know what the colonial healthcare structure is.
0: No one does. It's meaningless. It's a grift. These are people who have created problems that only they can solve, and they get paid to do it. You're going to pay someone $170,000 a year to do everything but be director of business planning because you want them to get paid to propagate your nonsense view of the world. And it's a pyramid scheme that is being funded by you and me and the people of British Columbia. But you're not alone.
1: No, you're not.
0: Time for This Week in Socialism. Yes, the socialist in chief, the New York City Mayor Mamdani, he's doing a victory lap because he's getting his five subsidized grocery stores. And a lot of people are wondering, well, what do you do when people find out that the groceries are so cheap? People come from far and wide to buy them. Well, his team had a solution for that.
2: So our RFP makes very clear that this is a program for New Yorkers to be able to put food on the table.
3: We are looking to make sure that we target New Yorkers, whether it be at sort of a library card-esque thing, and also we manage who's buying and that is focused on everyday New Yorkers.
0: We gotcha. We gotcha, you.
1: So, yes, suggest the key point there.
0: We gotcha, you silly little socialist.
1: You gotta be there.
0: You didn't think we'd notice, but you're saying that people need to show ID to buy their groceries, but you don't want them to show ID to vote. So I see how it works. And the MAGA crowd did not let go. They were a dog with a bone. They were on top of this like a fat kid on cake.
1: Hold on. They didn't say that, though.
0: No, they didn't, because then... Nope. Then the mayor's office, when they realized the hypocrisy of their nonsense, the mayor's office told Forbes that anyone can shop at their stores, regardless of residency or income, without presenting an ID. And they were referring to a loyalty card, but that's not what you said.
1: No, it doesn't seem like that's what they said, is it?
0: No. See, you got caught. Somebody just asked you for a consequence of your action, and you realized you were hypocrites because you live in a fantasy land. You live in a fantasy land. It doesn't take much to poke holes, and people realize that you leak like a sieve.
1: Yeah, you got caught.
0: You got caught with your... anyway, it's never not fun highlighting how moronic these people are.
1: Oh, darn it.
0: All right, we're going to take a break when we come back. Another culture war, and this one's coming from the WNBA.
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0: Look, we don't want to talk about this stuff. Frankly, I really loved the story of the WNBA gaining popularity, all right? And I'm sure it's due to a number of reasons, not the least of which was Caitlin Clark. And I always found it a little odd and adorable that they were marginalizing their biggest star for equity reasons, I suppose. Whatever. It was an oddity of that league. But the culture war of transgender athletes has engulfed the WNBA. And not only does nobody seem to know how to get out of it, but it seems like they just want to marinate in it. There's more and more people wading into this and creating battle lines When the battle lines should be according to your team versus another team. So let's start out with Cheryl Reeve. She's a WNBA coach who wore a Trans Kids Belong shirt, and she wore that to troll Sophie Cunningham. Sophie Cunningham, you'll remember, is the player, the tall, statuesque blonde one who did the pointing meme, and she came out staunchly in favor of biological girls playing with biological girls and changing in front of biological girls. And she did so without a trace of hate and without a trace of belligerence or defensiveness. And of course,
1: but you say that what you, those last number of words you just said are the things that nobody hears.
0: They refuse to. They say, so long, you know? If you do not say exactly what a certain group of activists want you to say, then that means what they say it means.
1: And they'll only hear the thing they want to hear.
0: Because you're denying that trans people exist.
1: You didn't say that, though.
0: It doesn't matter. She's denying that they exist, and she is making the world less safe for those people. And somebody probably ultimately died already because of what Sophie Cunningham said. So she wore this shirt, as Cheryl Reeve did, and she's taking that position against Sophie Cunningham. But she gets upset whenever men take coaching jobs from women.
13: When 2 years ago we lost 7 WNBA coaches, right? They got fired because all of a sudden this money, you know, became more, the WNBA blew up, valuations of franchises, right? In comes the NBA folks again, who had cast us aside for many years. In they come again, right? Now they want their franchises back and that sort of thing. Mm-hmm. It's more important again. And then we have more men.
0: The hypocrisy is self-evident, but it gets even worse. Later on in that clip, she refers to how she wants a task force to look at why Black women are not being given the opportunities to coach that others are given.
1: And so why doesn't she give up her job, then?
0: That's not where my head went. My head went, and I said, okay, so we've created a silo around Black women. But generally speaking, in your mind, trans women are women. So it's a spectrum. But for Black women, it's a silo. You see, it's a selective cherry picking of what you believe is truth. That means nothing you say is true. It's always a moving target. It's always fluid. It depends entirely on the situation that you are trying to take advantage of. But one thing is consistent. There is always a victim. There's always a victim that needs to be protected against someone else. Sophie Cunningham is victimizing people with her words. The male coaches are victimizing you. And generally speaking, all the coaches are victimizing Black women. I can't keep up with the victimization of it all. And remember, this is a league where we should be talking about how more and more people want to go there. I will also point out that poll after poll after poll shows that the majority, sometimes it's 65%, it can go as high as 85% of Americans have a problem with a trans women in biological women's spaces, including sports. I don't know how you build the most successful league you can by alienating those people. Like by simply cutting them off and saying you're a transphobe and you are making the world unsafe for trans women and you are a racist and all this stuff. I don't understand how you build the most successful league you can. Let's continue.
1: It's just there's this onslaught of people who are just there's so many people who are against Sophie Cunningham on this.
0: Yeah.
1: And they're piling on.
0: The number that I just told you about dictates that Sophie Cunningham's going to win because she has more people on her side who want this not to be a conversation. They just want to accept her for what she said and not have her defend herself for things she did not say. Here's another coach, a coach of the Valkyries, Natalie Nakase, talking about trans athletes.
14: It's like for me, sports is about belonging. It's about inclusivity. It's about allowing everyone to be their authentic self. You know, I'm big on that just because I have been criticized for my height, for my ethnicity. I've been in those "you shouldn't belong here" many times. And for me, I don't want that space, especially Golden State, to ever feel like that. So I'm all about women, little girls deserving to play, and that includes trans women.
0: Okay, so you want everybody to be their authentic self, except for Sophie Cunningham, who in that moment was her authentic self, and that doesn't work. So again, this stuff doesn't hold up to even the simplest level of scrutiny. You want everyone to be included. You want everyone to be their authentic self. Sophie Cunningham was her authentic self. You're excluding her. Doesn't make sense. It doesn't make sense. Here's some authenticity for you, by the way. In Paris in 2024, the gold medal for women's 100-meter race was Julian Alfred of St. Lucia, 10.72 seconds. A time of 10.72 seconds represents a great high school varsity time for a boy. Okay? For a woman, it gets you the Olympic gold. If one girl, Title IX was created for this. We want our girls to succeed. If one girl is denied access, then we have failed.

0: their illogical worldview. Clay Travis is a big voice in sports in the United States, and he has publicly offered up to $10 million to arrange a broadcasted game between the reigning WNBA champions Las Vegas Aces and a top-ranked high school boys state title team. However, the WNBA and its franchises have never accepted or acknowledged these promotional challenges. He's trying to point out the innate physical advantage that comes from being a boy playing against girls.
1: Well, they did have the women's national soccer team, which has won the World Cup a couple of times, play against a bunch of high school boys.
0: Yep.
1: And they lost. They got trounced.
0: And they got trounced. And again, all you have to do is ask yourself, why aren't we having this conversation the other way? Why aren't we having this conversation about trans men trying to compete in men, biological men's spaces? Because it's a one-way thing. It's simple as that. And you can take puberty blockers if you want. That doesn't change the reality of that dynamic. And this is not me punching down. And this is not me denying the existence or even standing in favor of the hard-fought rights of trans people. But playing a sport, I do not believe is a right. It is a privilege. I don't get to play the sports I want to play. And I've said before, we don't get everything we want in life. And at some point, you have to just accept that I got a lot and I just don't get to get that. We'll have a conversation about creating something that works for everybody. It's exhausting pointing out the hypocrisy. It's exhausting pointing out the folly of this fake reality. But so long as people keep throwing it out there, we're going to keep knocking it out of the park, I guess. All right, we're going to take a break. And when we come back, our good friend David Boris, the host of Hostile History, we're going to continue talking about the Crusades. We're also going to talk broadly about how history has portrayed the Crusades in film. A great chat with a great guy coming up next.
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1: Welcome back. And a little bit earlier, we told you never go off-roading, never go for a hike through the woods using Google Maps. Google has been doing yeoman's work, sort of mapping out the planned world, if you will, the streets and the avenues and all the places where we live. But they haven't done all the work in the rest of the world, and I think rightly so. Most of the money is where we live. And so three young men ended up getting stuck, and they had to get rescued because they trusted a tool that was not right for the job. Well, there's another story a little closer to my home where a man believed to have been stuck on a cliff at the Scarborough Bluffs since Monday has been rescued. So the Toronto Fire Service has said that a crew was called to the bluffs for reports that there was a guy on the cliff that was 30 to 40 feet up. And it took a while to locate him, but he is safe and sound. He faced suffering dehydration after a significant period of time exposed to the elements, but we are glad that he is all right. We'll find out later if he was using Google Maps. All right. And now let's welcome to the show our good friend David Boris. He's the host of the podcast Hostile History. David, welcome. How you doing?
2: Good, buddy. How you doing?
1: I'm good. So that Crusades episode went well?
2: Oh, it went fantastic. Yes, it was absolutely opening a lot of doors, a lot of people learning new things as we want from this podcast in general.
1: What were some of the questions that came out of that the fans brought to your attention?
2: Well, I think two of the things we kind of talked about it a little bit in our chat previously was one, I think a lot of people were just surprised at how much military cooperation went on between Muslim and Christian forces. Some people, to be honest, still don't believe it. They said that can't be true, but it is true. We know that for the fact the research doesn't work. And secondly, I think they were just intrigued about the cultural cooperation, which I think if there's one thing I thought maybe in our takeaway from our last conversation is that, you know, these aren't two intractable cultures. It's not that they can't get along and find places to sort of meet halfway through. And I think those were some of the big takeaways that people were like pleasantly surprised to hear.
1: Well, listen, I don't want to editorialize or get overly political, but up until a few years ago, it was demonstrable that the Muslim faith could absolutely be a net benefit to the Canadian multicultural mosaic, and it still is. It's that vein of radical jihadi violence that I think everyone takes issue with, and I don't conflate the two. I think activists try to conflate activists on both sides, to conflate the two, or they try to suggest that people like me are conflating the two. And I've never done that in my life. If I have, I apologize, but I suspect I haven't. But we've got proof in decades of great Muslim Canadians helping build this country.
2: Yeah, and I think that's the big thing, and I don't mind getting political with you, Ben. I think it's important to talk about this because the simple fact is these stories from our history, from global and human history, they can help us understand the world we live in today. And let's be honest, immigration is a hot topic. We know this. I mean, look what's going on in Spain, Morocco right now. Look at the discussions in this country right now. And very real conversations need to be happening about this. How do we do this in a controlled and a meaningful and a safe way? But at the same time, we can't let the language of we're always fighting each other, we were always at war, we never got along, we can't let that language infiltrate real discussions.
1: Yeah. And as I always say, I will never defend myself against things I didn't say. And unfortunately, we're living in a time where people will infer what they want and then try to get you to defend yourself against things you never said. But let's bring Hollywood into this conversation, because there is no force, in my opinion, that is more influential over informing people's views, however misguided they may be, over what they think is history than Hollywood. And the Crusades have been portrayed, I think, in the way that you have pushed back on in your podcast. They've been portrayed in that wrong way, that it was exclusively a long protracted military campaign pitting two cultures and two religions against one another.
2: Yeah, and it's interesting. I think that is the common conception, a misconception of the Crusades that Hollywood has put forth. I mean, we could spend every week, every time we get together and chat, we could spend for the rest of the years talking about Hollywood's misinterpretation of historical issues. I mean, look at the furor over the Odyssey, and I understand that's not real history. That's a legend and a myth. But nonetheless, this stuff really triggers people. But you're absolutely right. You know, one of the interesting things that we're talking about this week is the presentation of Baldwin the Fourth. And if you remember the movie Kingdom of Heaven, Baldwin IV had a silver mask on. He was the Leopard King, played by Edward Norton, interestingly enough. And actually, this week, we dive a bit deeper into who that king was versus how he might have been portrayed in Kingdom of Heaven. Because the simple fact is, the history is so much more interesting often than what is portrayed on the big screen.
1: So what are a few of the things that Hollywood got wrong in their portrayal of Baldwin IV? And what's the historical truth?
2: Well, the first fact is Baldwin is often seen to be, if anything, a weak and sort of passive king. You know, they sort of tap into this idea that he has leprosy and he somehow can't control his kingdom. His kingdom's falling apart beneath him. That is far from the truth. You wouldn't believe this, Ben, but this guy becomes king at 13. And by 16 years old, suffering from leprosy, which, you know, in the Middle Ages was a, you know, very significant disease, one that often ostracized you from the community you're in. You know, he's sent to a leper colony, things like that.
1: Yeah.
2: And here he is at 16 years old, believe it or not, and he leads an army against Saladin, the great Islamic military tactician and strategist, and he defeats Saladin on the battlefield. This kid is unbelievable. Now, the movie has no portrayal of him like this. Edward Norton does a pretty good job, but the fact of the matter is, none of that strength, none of that ability to lead at that age is ever shown in the movie. So, I mean, truth is stranger than fiction.
1: Yeah. How did they portray him in the movie?
2: Well, he was kind of very passive, very philosophical. He had the silver mask on in that movie, which was actually not true. There's no evidence he ever wore a mask at all. He was sort of seen to be physically weak when, in fact, even while suffering from leprosy, he actually led the armies. He was on horseback.
1: He learned to ride. So he wasn't leading from the rear.
2: No, not at all. He was absolutely from the front. He was leading in sort of your classic medieval lord kind of was meant to. I mean, obviously he had issues, but he like learned how to fight with his left hand because his right arm didn't work anymore.
1: Wow.
2: I mean, this guy is an incredible story. And granted, the movie that we were talking about was not really about him per se, but none of that gets captured in the movie. And that's where Hollywood kind of misses these opportunities.
1: Tell me what the next episode of Hostile History is going to tackle.
2: Oh, buddy, you won't believe it, but we're tackling Star Wars, believe it or not. We're going to be looking at the way that Star Wars reflects warfare throughout modern history.
1: How what? Star Wars reflects warfare throughout modern history. Okay, just promise me one thing. If you're going to do Star Wars, at some point you got to do Star Trek.
2: You got it. Absolutely. It's on the list. That's a very good point. Are you a Star Trek guy or a Star Wars
1: guy?
2: Well,
1: I like both, but I think I'm more emotionally invested in Star Trek.
2: That's great. Well, I'll look forward to that.
1: Because Star Wars is fantasy. You don't have dragons, but you might as well have dragons. It's like Game of Thrones, but it's like closer to that world than science fiction per se.
2: True. That's very true. That's a good point. I mean, now we're going to get attacked by Star Wars people and Star Trek people just by having this brief conversation about it.
1: Well, yeah, no, listen. Well, one cannot hold a candle in terms of box office, but I think in terms of social resonance, I think Star Trek has always tried to be more reflective of the world we're living in, as opposed to being a fantasy outlet and escapism that Star Wars is. I like them both. I need them both. But I do recognize the difference between them. Hey, David, if people want to find the show, how can they?
2: Oh, man, they got every Wednesday, we got new episodes coming out. So this Wednesday, you're going to get a whole dose of King Baldwin, the Leopard King. And then next week, hopefully you and me will get a great chat and people will get Star Wars next week as well. Wednesday morning, it comes out.
1: All right. Thank you very much, my friend. We appreciate it.
2: Thanks, buddy. Take care.
1: All right. When we come back, I don't know how many times this is going to happen. We've been told and assured by CBC itself that anytime they put something out there, you can trust it. Well, they put out an investigation that our next guest says misleads the public on a very serious issue.
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1: Well, a few months ago, something truly perplexing happened. The editor-in-chief of CBC News, Brody Fenlon, posted on social media about how because of the CBC's fact-checking and verification standards, viewers will, quote, never, ever have to worry about what is real and what is fake if it comes from the CBC. I found this to just be such an odd thing for them to post. I think it was in reaction to the news coming out about that fake TV show, that gotcha wannabe journalism, not funny comedy show that CBC was helping to bankroll. And I think CBC News wanted to say we are not them. CBC and CBC News are two different things. But if you're a news organization and you have to tell people you can trust everything we say, then I think you have an image problem and you also have a trust gap that you have to get over. But just because someone says something doesn't make it true. And they had an investigation about consumption sites. They would probably say safe injection sites or whatever, that our next guest has poked so many holes in that it just doesn't hold any water. Please welcome to the show National Post columnist Adam Szivo. Adam, welcome.
2: Thanks for having me.
1: Okay, so yeah, I thought it was when I read your piece, I thought, it feels like I've read this before, something like this before. And sure enough, they do this a lot, the CBC. They push an agenda that these consumption sites are safer than they probably were. But you don't just go with feeling, you go with investigation.
2: Yeah, so the CBC has consistently acted as a propaganda arm for the harm reduction movement and presented skewed data, and often data that is presented out of context, to try to make this claim. So in early July, they published an investigative story that claimed that in the first 5 months of 2026, compared to the first 5 months of 2025, overdose calls increased by 52% in Ottawa, 115% in Toronto, basically 200% in Hamilton, and 20% in Thunder Bay. And although the CBC cautioned that the data doesn't show what's behind the increases, their editorial angle was clear. About 80% of the report was dedicated to discussing supervised consumption sites, and they quoted five harm reduction advocates who argue to varying degrees that closing these sites fuels overdose calls and deaths. No competing voices were included at all.
1: They had five on one side and none on the other.
2: None on the other. So their bias was quite clear. This is what they call impartial reporting at the CBC. You know, you stuff your report with pro-harm reduction advocates and you completely marginalize any addiction experts who disagree with you. So the problem here isn't just in the editorial slant. It's also in how they misrepresented the data. So what I want to first of all emphasize is that all throughout Ontario and including in these cities, fatal overdoses have not been increasing and in some cases have been decreasing. For example, in Thunder Bay, they've decreased by about 31%. In Toronto, Ottawa, and Hamilton, they've stayed stagnant, right? And so if the harm reduction activists are arguing again and again and again that closing these sites will lead people to die, then it's really relevant that our data shows that this is not the case. And yet the CBC basically just included all of these activists making these claims and ignored contradictory data that shows that their predictions and their fear-mongering just wasn't true. Now, let's talk about, you know, overdose calls to paramedics.
1: Yeah.
2: So, you know what? In Ottawa, if you look at the data, so basically I gathered data from 2021 all the way until as end of 2025, early 2026, depending on how much data was available. So in Ottawa, Ontario closed its first wave of supervised consumption sites in March of 2025, right?
1: Yeah.
2: So in September of that year, there was a spike in overdose calls in Ottawa, and then it went back down, and that spike basically disappeared, and it went back to the levels more or less of what we had before the closure of these sites.
1: Yeah.
2: So that data is inconsistent with the CBC's narrative that closing these sites leads to a prolonged increase in overdose-related harms.
1: Yeah, then there could be so many different reasons why it spiked, and it's certainly to rush to the conclusion that it must be Doug Ford's fault. I'm not a journalist, but even I know instinctively. You don't have to be a journalist to know if that there's lots of reasons why something could happen. And if you are a journalist, then you've developed the skills and tools over the years to go ask those questions and find those answers.
2: Yep. And if you look at the way that this spike occurs, it doesn't seem consistent with this idea that closing the sites once again led to a prolonged increase in overdose-related harms. It seems like there was something that happened in September that led to an increase in overdose-related harms, and then it disappeared, right?
1: Yeah.
2: And, you know, even assuming that this is connected with the closure of the sites, which is, you know, not an assumption we can easily grant, then that spike in harms is very short-lived.
1: Yeah.
2: In Thunder Bay, I looked at the quarterly public health data for overdose-related calls, and there was no noticeable increase. The data there was pretty consistent. So the narrative that there is some sort of, you know, increase in overdoses in Thunder Bay is just not true, contrary to what the CBC was insinuating. In Toronto, we have seen an increase in overdose-related calls since the spring of 2025. Mm. That being said, the current volume of calls is consistent with what was normal in 2023 and 2024.
1: Right, because in your article, you say they sort of pegged the lowest possible number as the baseline.
2: Well, essentially, when you look at the data over the past 5 years, in early 2025, there was an unusually low rate of overdose deaths and overdose-related calls, right? And so the harm reductionists used that as their baseline, and they ignored the fact that for years beforehand, while supervised consumption sites were operating freely, overdose calls were very high.
1: Yeah.
2: And so, for example, some harm reduction activists will say in Toronto, overdose-related calls were decreasing for 6 months, and they've since increased. But before they were decreasing for 6 months, they were stagnant at relatively high rates. Yeah. And now we are at those high rates that we were at before. And when we look at the past 5 years, the fluctuations that we've seen are fairly consistent. So the recent increase in overdose-related calls is not something that's out of the normal when you look at multi-year data. But so, the CBC looking at multi-year data.
1: So I only have about a minute and a half left. I'd love to know, you obviously brought this to the attention of the CBC, and I'll remind everybody listening right now that they are the ones, the editor-in-chief said, we never, ever have to worry about what is real and what is fake if it comes from the CBC. So they are the ones who held themselves to that standard. You present them with this information, and what do they say to you?
2: Well, so two things. When I asked them why they only included harm reduction advocates and no opponents, they didn't actually answer that question, and they just reiterated the credentials of the harm reduction advocates. So they just sidestepped that question entirely. And when I asked them, for example, why they didn't include the fact that fatal overdose data shows that there isn't a spike in deaths, they said that was outside of the scope of the investigation, which is journalistic malpractice. You can't pad your investigation with quotes from harm reduction activists saying that closing these sites will lead to a surge in deaths, and then pretend that contradictory data somehow isn't in the scope of your article. It's ridiculous.
1: That's almost like a legal argument. That's not a news argument. You know, you can't bring up that argument because it's not in the scope of the defense that you're presenting. I understand that in the case of a case before a court, because they have that those are the rules that are set up. But in journalism, you kind of go where the story takes you.
2: Yeah. And look, they included at the very end in one little sentence, the provincial government saying that overdose deaths had decreased by 41%. So they included that at the very end, buried in one tiny sentence, and that's it. So it's clear that they didn't actually want to meaningfully address the fact that deaths have not been increasing.
1: Well, Adam Szabo, always appreciate you being the watcher, watching the watchers, I guess.
2: But, yeah.
1: Hey, thank you very much, my friend. Really appreciate it. Keep up the hard work.
2: Oh, thank you.
1: All right, and just a reminder, if you want more Ben Mulrooney Show, we put out a podcast, multiple podcasts every day, and you can find more content on X, on Instagram, on YouTube, and apparently on the TikTok. All right, coming up for our Toronto audience, we started with this a little bit earlier. Man to have believed to have been stuck on a cliff for 24 hours. What happened to him? We'll tell you after the break.
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14: From the National Newsroom of the Canadian Press, I'm David Augustine. People and groups have until mid-September to comment on the government's plans to deem a new West Coast oil pipeline as a national interest project. Giving a project that designation lets the government fast-track approvals and skirt some environmental laws. The government published a notice setting the deadline for a comment in the Canada Gazette on August 1st. A spokesperson for the group Environmental Defense criticizes the government for quietly beginning the process during a long weekend. Canada-U.S. Trade Minister Dominic LeBlanc is in Washington again this week.
15: LeBlanc is joined on the trip by Canada's chief trade negotiator, Janice Charette. Both of them were in Washington last week, meeting with U.S. Trade Representative Jameson Greer. But LeBlanc did not specify what they discussed. A government source says this week's trip has LeBlanc meeting with industry groups who'd like the Canada-U.S. trade agreement to be renewed, as well as various U.S. senators and members of Canada's trade negotiating team. The source also says it has not been decided yet how long LeBlanc will stay in Washington. Jason White, The Canadian Press.
14: U.S. President Donald Trump's envoy for fighting anti-Semitism is urging Canada to revoke visas and expand terrorism listings to curb the rise of anti-Jewish hatred. Rabbi Yehuda Kaplun, who spent 7 years of his childhood in Ottawa, was appointed last December as U.S. Special Envoy to monitor and combat anti-Semitism. He says Canada has strayed from the tolerance and diversity it was known for years ago.
16: My message is to Canada is you need to do better. That I grew up going to school probably a mile away from this location, and we didn't have security to protect the students.
14: Mark Carney's office says he has repeatedly called out anti-Semitism as something requiring a targeted response, and the new council's first order of business is tackling anti-Jewish hate. The federal NDP's second quarter fundraising report shows that while total donations are down from the party's leadership race, individuals are giving more.
17: The NDP raised about $1.2 million between April and June last year for more than 14,000 individual contributions. That's an average donation of about $81. The party raised more than $1.6 million in the first 3 months of the year. That included the end of the leadership campaign. That period saw more than 28,000 individual donations with an average amount of about $59. The party described its finances as stable but tight during its spring convention and reported it is making quarterly debt payments of roughly $1 million. David Baxter, The Canadian Press, Ottawa.
14: And the nonprofit organization wants Ottawa to launch a commission on the legacy of slavery and racism in Canada. August 1st is Emancipation Day in Canada, marking the abolition of slavery across the British Empire in 1834. Now, the Black Class Action Secretariat says Canada has never undertaken a comprehensive national examination of slavery and anti-Black racism's continuing effects on Canadians of African descent. This is the Canadian Press. In sports, Toronto's Catherine Seabolf started strong but couldn't sustain it in her National Bank Open second-round match against Marta Kostyuk. The 10th-seeded Ukrainian fell behind 4-1 in the first set but rallied for the 7-6, 6-0 win. Top-ranked Aryna Sabalenka faces Japan's Moyuka Uchijama tonight. Canadian Leila Fernandez opens her tournament tomorrow. The BC Lions shored up their offensive line by signing veteran American Martez Ivy. The 6'5", 300-pound Ivy began the season with Ottawa, making two starts. He previously appeared in 66 regular season games with Edmonton from 2022 through 2025. And the NCAA has women's flag football on the fast track to becoming a championship sport. There could be a national title game as early as spring 2028 before the LA Games, where flag football will make its Olympic debut. More than 120 American universities are slated to field a team this academic year. From the Canadian Press, I'm David Augustine.
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19: Hey, and welcome into The Last Show, the program where you'll learn one or two things. You might lose a brain cell along the way, though. Here's some of the topics coming up today. We've all heard of the parasitic outbreak, Cyclospora, putting lettuce under suspicion. But would thousands of nutrition experts still eat salad? One reporter went to a conference with a bunch of these experts during the outbreak, and they were still eating greens. Are they making a smart risk calculation or gambling with their lunch? We'll dig in 10 minutes' time. After that, you're on a hot date with someone. Then they use a baby voice with a dog. You notice they're wearing those individually toed shoes and they say, yummy, after dinner. You get the ick. Halfway through the hour, we'll investigate the science of the ick. That strange moment when romantic chemistry with someone turns into disgust. And don't you just hate those individually toed shoes? I do. All right, those are some of the topics we're going to cover during the show. There's going to be more. For now, let's dive in. Luna, The moon is about to become the site of an accidental crash experiment as a spent, used-up SpaceX rocket will slam onto its surface. This amazing event happening in no time, the evening of August the 5th. Astronomers will be watching the dust, not just the explosion. This is going to be a pretty cool event. We're here to discuss it here with astrobiologist and professor at the University of Edinburgh, Sarah Rugheimer. Sarah, welcome to the show.
20: Thanks for having me.
19: Do you love it when a rocket smashes into a rock? Is that why they're called rockets? Rock, rocket? No, probably not.
20: I wish that was the origin. But no, I mean, it's an interesting event. It's certainly, this doesn't happen every day of the week. But it's also not going to do anything majorly big. You know, there's not going to be some bad outcome from this.
19: When we think of space garbage flying around and Elon Musk and SpaceX and all this stuff, you know, they got too many satellites up there, sure. This is not this isn't a story where a really capitalist private corporation is littering on the moon, is it?
20: Well, it is.
19: Oh, you know, but like, not in like a meaningful way.
20: Yeah, it's not. This is the sort of thing that will periodically happen. This is debris from a Falcon 9 launch from 2025, actually. And it wasn't clear what would happen with the debris of any rocket launch. This one happens to be hitting the moon. But I did the calculation. It's basically like firing a bullet at a large mountain. That's kind of the sizes we're talking about here and the mass. So, you know, it's going to cause a little bit of dust. Maybe a good telescope, you might see that dust and the flash, but it's not, it is like a bullet hitting a mountain. You know, the moon's going to be fine.
19: How dramatic is this going to actually look? Or do we see little objects hit the moon and we know what it's like when things hit the moon? Are we interested in how it kicks up dust? Like, is there any scientific kind of learnings we're going to get from this?
20: Well, yeah, in the sense, yes, because we do see meteors hit the moon, right? And that's like, you know, a rock hitting another rock. This is a cylinder that's hollow or, you know, that's different, that's going to be kind of launched and hitting it. So I think people are a bit interested to see how does this debris look and trying to figure out if we can glean some data from that while we have the opportunity. You know, let's not waste it. But it's largely not going to, you know, yes, there's going to be some dust that kicks up. Is there going to be a flash when it hits it? Maybe it's on the day side of the moon, so it's going to be hard to see. This isn't something you can see with the naked eye.
19: I was going to ask that. You ruined my next question. Okay, but if I had a decent, you know, hobbyist astronomer's telescope, could I potentially see it?
20: Yeah, I think amateur astronomers with good setups, you know, there's some amateur astronomy setups which are quite good, and they should be taking a look at it, you know, and why not? See if you can see it. What's the worst that can happen? You don't see it. It's going to happen at 2:34 a.m. and like 32 seconds and 0.9th of a second. Like, we know exactly when this is going to happen.
19: Do we know exactly where it's going to happen?
20: You know, I don't remember where on the moon they're expecting it to hit, but they are expecting it to hit on the limb of the moon, so they probably know exactly where, too. And like I said, the day side, which it makes the flash then harder to see because that's the bright part of the moon. Of course, you know, we hopefully will see the debris from it, which will last 1 to 10 minutes or so. So the flash will be very short, but then the debris coming off the moon should be visible to a good ground-based observatory.
19: I read that simulations predict that the ejecta, that's a new word for me, ejecta, I imagine it's just what it sounds like, things that get ejected when things get hit, could rise to like 75 to 100 kilometers. That seems pretty dramatic. 100 kilometers of up there with smoke and dust and debris?
20: Sure. And it's 1 million kilograms of debris, right? So it's like a lot. But at the same time, when you're thinking how far we are and space and, you know, how big the moon is, like I said, it is the equivalent of a bullet getting fired at a large mountain. That's like the general gist of this this thing. So imagine if someone fires a bullet at a mountain, how far away are you before that's really hard to see the impact of that, you know, with a very good binoculars, you know, so it's still going to be hard to see just due to the relative sizes of these objects.
19: It could be an interesting milestone. This is the first like corporate lunar junk kind of thing that in the next 100 years, is the moon's surface going to be littered with our trash? Maybe.
20: there's going to be some trash on the moon. Certainly, I mean, the U.S. government has already left things on the moon. And, you know, of course, these are a different set of hazards that future astronauts might need to worry about. But I think the relative risk is very, very small. You're still more likely to get hit by an incoming asteroid that, you know, hits the surface or something like that. So the chance of space debris hitting the moon is still very small. It's not to say that space debris isn't a problem. It is a problem. And particularly, I think we're increasingly aware of how many satellites, not even debris, I'm just talking like SpaceX satellites, are making it difficult to observe from Earth's surface because it leaves a lot of streaks in our images and harming ground-based astronomy.
0: Yeah. And isn't there some like weird threshold when there's enough junk in space orbiting around the Earth put up by people like Elon Musk, well, his company SpaceX, and then once one collision happens, the debris from that hits other objects, they collide, they explode, and then like basically the upper atmosphere where things orbit is totally unusable at that point?
20: Yes, there is. I forget the name of this effect, but it is exactly what happens in the movie Gravity, right? So you have this collision and then that debris causes more collision.
0: Kessler effect. Look at that. We're Google. I'm a fact checker right now. Yeah.
20: It is a real effect. I think we're pretty far away from it right now. I don't think we think that's going to happen in the near term future. But it is something we want to keep in mind of because it's that sort of exponential runaway growth problem. So like once you get close to it, you can't really stop it easily. But this is why we want to decommission satellites well, and we want to not just fire things in orbit, you know, say a spy satellite. This is often what will happen. A country might want to take it out before another country can get the data from it if it's defunct. And so they might choose to obliterate it in a way that causes a lot of debris for national security reasons. And that's one reason why these objects can be not decommissioned properly. But often we're trying to have that in our space missions now where we send them to safe places or bring them back to Earth.
0: Well, I got to get one serious science question in here. This is a many kilogram object smashing the moon at a high speed. We're going to get dust clouds ejecting up to 100 kilometers. Will it reveal the cheese layer on the moon that I've learned about?
20: It'll be a little fondue pot. You know, you just need to get your bread, circle it in that debris crater. It'll be amazing. The moon is made of cheese. This has been proven.
0: All right. You've heard it here first from astrobiologist Sarah Rugheimer. Check out her audiovisual course called Experiencing James Webb, The Invisible Universe Revealed. That's on The Great Courses. Sarah, it's a joy having you here. Thanks for being on the show.
20: Thanks for having me.
0: Just ahead, there's a parasitic outbreak, Cyclospora, putting lettuce on trial. So why are so many industry nutrition experts still eating salad? Is this smart risk assessment or gastrointestinal roulette? That's up next.
21: 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This is The Last Show with David Cooper.
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0: With more than 11,000 people sick in the U.S. and the criminal behind this madness likely being lettuce, I'm talking about the parasite Cyclospora, in case that wasn't clear. Anyway, you might expect nutrition experts to treat a salad bar like a crime scene, to avoid it at all costs. Instead, they seem to be grabbing their forks, and they seem to be digging in, eating greens anyway. What am I talking about? Let's dig into it here with health and nutrition reporter at Business Insider, Gabby Landsverk. Gabby, welcome to the show.
27: Thanks so much for having me, David.
0: So you walked in recently to a nutrition conference with 3,000 health experts during a major parasite outbreak. And what do you see? Everybody just casually eating salad?
27: Yes, that's correct. So I headed down to Washington, D.C. for this weekend conference. I had been covering the outbreak of diarrhea-inducing parasite for a couple of weeks, and I had been explaining to people at work all day, every day, whether or not they could eat salad. And much to my surprise, I showed up to the conference and salad was everywhere. It was on the menu, served at the canteen. It was during the catered lunches, in sessions, and very few people were hesitating at all to load up their plates with the leafy greens. So quite a surprise for me.
0: Was this reassuring to you that somehow the outbreak wasn't that bad? Was it baffling to you because why are these experts doing this?
27: Yeah.
0: Or maybe a bit of both?
27: I think it was baffling. I think it was an interesting conversation starter. I got to say, I was not a popular lunch guest at most of the tables because I was asking people about their what was on their plate, and I don't think they really wanted to get into it over lunch. Diarrhea is not really a great icebreaker.
0: No, and to be clear, for any radio regulators listening, this story has educational and newsworthy merit. Therefore, we're allowed to discuss it. You know, we're not just children cracking jokes. This is newsworthy stuff, this diarrhea.
27: Yes, we'll get to the childish jokes later. But I was very surprised. And I think the resounding message, as I came to understand it, was somewhat reassuring because the approach that these nutrition professionals were taking was kind of cautious optimism, right? I think they were monitoring the situation. They were avoiding the specific types of lettuce, the specific brands of lettuce that were implicated in the outbreak, and they were moving on with their lives. And I think that was a real wake-up call for me.
0: I'm not actually up to date to the second on the outbreak, but for a long time, maybe still now, we're not exactly 100% clear on the origins. So, like, correct. How can they avoid it if they don't know, if they know what the likely culprit is? And I got to say, no shade on conference organizers and conference caterers, but I can't imagine this was like, you know, organic, fresh, hand-washed lettuce. This was just run-of-the-mill, regular lettuce that could have been contaminated.
27: Right. Yes, I think that's a great point. And to be clear, I was not eating any lettuce at the conference. I was not ready to take that step. However, I think the preponderance of information at this point suggests that there are specific sources of lettuce at specific restaurants, namely Taco Bell, I think has been a big source of the outbreak, that the FDA has traced the outbreak to. So there was a lot of kerfuffle about a false positive at the FDA, which never happens, right? They said they found in a sample the cyclospora and then walked it back. However, that doesn't negate the sort of contact tracing and the other evidence that they had accumulated up to that point about the source of the outbreak. So our best guess is still that it's the iceberg lettuce. That sort of supersedes our previous best guess based on other previous outbreaks of cyclospora in cilantro, in snow peas, in berries. So that is the best information that we have right now is the iceberg lettuce from Taylor Farms served at restaurants like Taco Bell.
0: That's such a shame because it's delicious, it's crunchy, it's completely devoid of nutrition, or mostly at least. Iceberg lettuce already had a bad rap as being one of the least healthy greens.
27: Yeah.
0: Now it's even worse. What are we to do?
27: Yeah. I mean, I think there's a couple of things, right? Like, I agree with you that iceberg lettuce is probably a lot of appealing to a lot of people, in part because maybe it's the only vegetable that some people are going to get if they have a busy schedule and they're relying on, you know, their Taco Bell to provide them with some leafy greens. However, I think there are better options. Most of the lettuce that I saw at the conference was romaine, which, not innocent, has been linked to outbreaks before. But I think at this point, we're not looking too harshly at romaine based on what we know.
0: And it's crunchy and delicious and maybe slightly better for you than iceberg.
27: I think it is, yes. And then there's a whole other spectrum of leafy greens out there, right? You've got kale, you've got arugula, you've got butter lettuce. You could even turn to cabbage. I'm a big cabbage fan myself. But I think that would be my best takeaway from the conference is that, one, don't stress too much about this stuff, because if they feel comfortable moving on with their lives in the midst of what's going on, I think it really puts into perspective how unlikely it is that any one of us is going to come down with this parasite, right? But two, there's a whole bunch of other reasons to eat leafy greens. And if you just can't bring yourself to do the iceberg right now, lots of other options for you.
0: So you think people who understand this outbreak, if they're continuing to eat risky food, are they just like, is it like a doctor who smokes, or is it that they're making a smart calculation knowing that it's, you know, a small percentage? If you avoid certain types of lettuce like iceberg, but eat romaine, you're probably fine. Should we be comforted like this? Or is it like I'm about to go into surgery for my, you know, my lungs cancer, and I see outside the surgeon is smoking, like, and this gives me a little bit of worry, you know?
27: I don't think it's the doctor who smokes. I think it's the latter. So I had the pleasure of speaking with Dr. Hallman at Rutgers University, who studies risk management and risk communication for a living. He was actually presenting at the conference, and he explained to me that the way that we frame the information we get as members of the public really shapes our impression of how likely we are to suffer from any one sort of outbreak or ailment that's going around. So it's very hard when we're in the midst of the media blitz about cyclosporiasis to understand that our odds are getting of getting it are very, very low. And I think that's what we were seeing at this conference, was the understanding that particularly in a region of the world where there aren't that many cases of this outbreak, the relative risk to any one individual is a tiny, tiny percentage. And it doesn't feel that way based on what we're seeing in our news feeds every morning.
0: No, it certainly doesn't. And it's so fun to talk about because it's diarrhea for weeks. Well, that sounds awful,
27: right,
0: by the way.
27: Explosive diarrhea.
0: Oh, boy. Okay. Educational merit. This interview has educational and newsworthy merit, in case my boss is listening.
27: Yeah. I mean, how could you pass up those kinds of headlines, right?
0: So the practical, non-panicky advice here is, like, maybe avoid iceberg. Us is listening.
27: Yeah. I mean, how could you pass up those kinds of headlines, right?
0: So the practical, non-panicky advice.

0: eggs that were recalled. So it really, if you're following all of this stuff very closely, if you get too wrapped up in it does feel like there is nothing you can eat besides things that come out of a can. We already know we don't want to eat things out of a can. There's too high in sodium, not enough nutrients. So yeah, I think the takeaway is live your life. And if you really are high risk, if you have some other immune issues going on, if you just really can't bring yourself to do it, I think your best bet is to just cook your veggies for the foreseeable future. I think that's going to get rid of anything nasty in there. And again, there's lots of things you can do with leafy greens, a sauteed kale, a roasted cabbage that can keep you in the clear right now.
1: Yeah, wash your hands, cook your food. I feel like that's the basics for any kind of like infectious outbreak, foodborne
0: It is.
1: related.
0: It always comes back to the basics. They're boring, but they work, right?
1: All right. Well, you can read more about this in Business Insider. The article's called Why Nutrition Experts Aren't Worried About Cyclospora in Their Salad. And it was written by health and nutrition reporter Gabby Landsverk. Gabby, thanks for joining me. I enjoyed talking to you today.
0: Thanks so much, David. Appreciate it.
1: Just ahead, you're deeply in love, and then you see your romantic partner kiss a dog on the mouth. All attraction dies. You get the ick, the science behind the ick next.
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0: Who's in that Adelaide?
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3: You like them, you got a crush on them, you're on a date and it's going well. Then, one harmless habit, like they kiss their beloved dog on the mouth, or they pronounce espresso strangely, espresso. That awkward moment and suddenly the romance has completely disappeared and your whole body kind of resigns from anything romantic. What exactly is this? We call it the ick. Why is it so powerful? Let's discuss it here with someone who's researched the ick. She's a sex and relationships researcher at the University of New Brunswick, and her name is Gabby Petruzzello. Gabby, welcome to the show.
4: Thanks for having me.
3: I wonder what I could do as an interviewer to give a guest the ick. I don't mean romantically. I just mean like they get the overwhelming feeling like they don't want to be on the show. I've gotten that for sure, Gabby. But let's start with the definition. It's one of those pop culture slang terms. The ick. As someone who studies this, how would you define it?
4: Yeah, so there's sort of two types of ways I think about the ick. The ick in pop culture tends to be about sort of in dating context. So when you're in a short-term relationship with someone, when you're on a date, when you've sort of just met them, you have like a strong, like they do something that grosses you out, or they do something that feels aversive, and you feel negatively about it. And there's also this sense of the ick can often occur in romantic relationships that are, you've been with your partner for 6 months and you're not just going to dump them because they do something gross. And so the ick itself stems from feelings of disgust. So disgust often goes into like three different parts. And it was really meant to protect us from being sick, from having sex with people who are related to us, or basically from pathogens, or from people who are going to morally betray us. So if someone does something like morally egregious, like they kick their dog, for instance, things like that would protect us from people who are going to potentially harm us or make us sick.
3: So it's got this deep kind of evolutionary history, like our ancient ancestors, you know, if someone behaved badly or weirdly, we would be disgusted by them. Or if certain situations, like you wouldn't want inbreeding in a small group of early humans for, you know, genetic diversity or lack thereof, it could cause diseases, things like that. It's kind of like it's got this deep root in our history being disgusted by things.
4: Exactly. And I feel like whenever anyone asks me why they feel disgusted or they feel concerned about it, that's often the first thing that I would say is that it really is a normal human response. And when we ask people what they would find disgusting, almost every single person is able to give us something that they identify as disgusting. And disgust really starts from like such a young age. So we get the ick from all types of people, not necessarily just romantic partners, but we're particularly invested in how they behave. So I feel like it's often more salient, and often it's more funny too.
3: Yeah.
4: It's easy to tell your friends the horrible stories than it is if like your family member does something gross.
3: True. I was trying to think about how to set this conversation up at the commercial break, and I asked you for an example, and you said you heard of someone who flossed their teeth and then proceeded to, I guess, stare at the gunk on the floss and then think, oh, what a great idea it would be to eat that gunk.
4: Yeah.
3: Meanwhile, the boyfriend or the girlfriend is sitting there watching this being like, how can I ever go to bed with this person after seeing that?
4: Exactly.
3: These are silly examples, but are there any other examples that you can think of that are fairly common? I hope this one's not common.
4: No, I really hope not too. I feel like a lot of them resolve around bodily fluids, so like not brushing your teeth, not putting on deodorant.
3: Yeah.
4: But also a lot of them revolve around like a little bit of going against gender norms. So the most common example people give is like a man chasing after a tennis ball.
3: What?
4: And kind of aimlessly chasing after a tennis ball and kind of looking not really masculine, looking really weak. And a lot of women will say that gives them the ick. And same thing with like a woman being really bossy or rude. like super direct. Some men will say that that gives them the ick. So oftentimes it can be like counter stereotypical behavior, feeling like someone's violating some kind of social order or norm.
3: The stereotype of masculinity being you have to like know what you're doing and have a good handle on everything, and chasing that ball aimlessly makes you look somehow not masculine. Or for a woman, you're supposed to not be bossy. I don't agree with that, but that's the stereotype. Yeah. And somehow that gives people the ick.
4: Yeah. So, I mean, again, the ick has been used really broadly. So these obviously aren't things that are going to make you sick or anything, but these can indicate lower quality partners potentially. But I always like how, so those are called the ick, but they have the opposite. That's the slick, when someone does something that's really like catchy or cool. And for instance, rather than aimlessly going after the tennis ball, they like catch it immediately, or like they have super quick reflexes and like they do something that you like wouldn't have expected, or shows off some really positive trait that they have.
3: I was maybe 20 at the time, maybe 21. I was not a large man. I'm like 2'8". I'm not the most masculine man. I'm a little bit effeminate. But I was at this party and my car was getting towed. I had parked it illegally. So I ran outside and started arguing with the tow truck driver. I think I might have given him a bribe. If that's a crime, then I didn't. I would never do that. But if it's not a crime, I think I gave him like 40, 50 bucks. And he finally, after arguing and shouting, he put the car on the street and he's like, you know, F off. I'm not going to tow your car.
4: Yeah.
3: And I went back to the party and this friend of mine, a woman, was like, that was so sexy. I'm like, what are you talking about? She's like, the way you just took charge. That, I guess that would be an example of the slick, like these moments when we don't realize that we're being like authoritative or something if we're a man. I don't know.
4: Yeah, I mean, or just something that like indicates that there's like you're a reliable, strong, like dependable person. And your example makes me think of, there was one study that asked people about their ex, and someone gave this awful response where they're like, this person was getting robbed and it gave me the ick. And I'm like, oh my gosh, that's horrible.
3: Like they're somehow supposed to confront the robber and maybe get bodily injured, but if they don't confront the robber, they don't look sexy or something?
4: Yeah, I don't know. I mean, that's obviously not a common ick that people have. I mean, most commonly it is like they have something, they have like a booger in their nose, or they smell bad, or just something. Like it does seem like people tend to have these based on like, because the smell and taste are really the things that where our disgust is most strongly. We smell things, we taste things, and that's if you think about the feeling of disgust, it's that scrunch nose and lip that goes up. Mm-hmm. And that's that behavior itself is meant to like expel any things that might be in our mouth that would make us sick, or something that we smelled that might make us sick. But really, one of the interesting things too that connects with this is the really well-established gender difference in disgust elicitors, is that over time and time again, women tend to exhibit higher disgust than men. And so the research kind of speculates that there's sort of certain risks that women experience more so than men. And particularly, they tend to have more sexual disgust than men. So people argue that women are more likely to have the negative consequences of STIs. They're more likely to get pregnant if they engage in casual sex. They're more likely to be viewed upon negatively for certain sexual behaviors. So they tend to have a more conservative like sexual attitudes and feel more disgusted about a range of sexual behaviors outside of like procreative sexuality in a way that men don't necessarily.
3: I wonder if this is not just about us as maybe people doing gross stuff, the people that are doing the icky stuff, but the people who are judging us. I wonder if it says more about them than it does us. You know, like, sure, I picked some mold off the cheese. The rest of the cheese was fine. I ate it. But then the person I'm with is like, oh, I now can't trust you because you eat expired food or something, you know?
4: Yeah, no, I think there is just some portion of some research shows that like people higher in like perfectionism tend to feel the ick more. So there's like the people who it really does say something about like who's judging us, and that they might feel more icked about certain things. It says more about them than us.
3: So I guess we know what the ick is now. We're here with Gabby Petruzzello, who's a sex and relationships researcher at the University of New Brunswick. When we come back, we're going to talk, does it last forever? Can you cure it? If you're grossed out by your partner in this weird way, Can you move on from it? If they're grossed out with you, can you move on from it? It's the ick. I hope this interview is not giving our listeners the ick. We'll be back with Gabby in a moment.

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0: Everything you didn't know, you needed to know. The Last Show with David Cooper.
14: The ick, a sense of disgust for the person that you're dating or romantically involved with. It feels permanent when you've got it, like your attraction has seen something that it cannot unsee. But time, curiosity, a little perspective, can we get through it? can we solve the ick for a romance that's just beginning, or solve it for a romance that you feel is pronounced dead? That's what we're going to discuss here with Gabby Petruzzello, a sex and relationships researcher at the University of New Brunswick. Gabby, welcome back to the show.
5: Thanks for having me.
14: So the ick, you set it up for me before, but like, are there some dramatic cases that you've seen in your research of people who just are happy in a romantic relationship? One thing happens and then they're just completely ready to throw in the towel because they're grossed out.
5: I think more often than not, people who are in these long-term relationships, they're able to find ways to cope with it. And the people who tend to be better off are the ones that have this kind of delusional sense of my partner isn't gross, or they're able to kind of like cope with it and think through that. And the people who are in the long-term relationships who have these icks are often the ones that are a little worse off to start with, which is kind of unfortunate. But, and it kind of goes to show where if you really do have the ick for someone, you tend to break it off. If you really can't get past these icks, it tends to be a deal breaker. But the people who are able to last through this are the ones who are able to find strategies or able to like to think of different ways to deal with these.
14: Interesting. So, you know, someone might be like, sure, I caught her picking her nose, but she's not fundamentally gross. I love her. Or sure, I caught him eating a half-eaten eclair in the garbage. Do you know that Seinfeld reference? If you don't, I feel like it's important to your research. But like, you have this belief about your partner that they're wholly good and not fundamentally gross, so you're just willing to overlook it. It might gross you out for a week, but it's not going to be the nail in the coffin.
5: And especially in these relationships, too, like, we study people sometimes in the first year when they're in this like honeymoon period, or even before they're married, where they may not be living together full time and you don't see all of these ick behaviors. When you're just in this dating stage where you're not together all the time, you might not even notice like all of their weird bathroom habits or all of their weird cleanliness habits, or that they use a loofah, just like things like that, that in the long run might be weird deal breakers if you have to see it every day.
14: All right. For any like, you know, radio listeners who are a little bit sensitive, I'm going to ask a question that involves human sexuality, but I'm here with a bona fide psychology researcher, so this is educational. What happens when it gets introduced into your sex life, when you just start thinking of your partner as someone that you can't bear to sleep with because, I don't know, they have a loofah, or they don't floss, or they have weird eating habits, or they smell and don't shower?
5: Yeah.
14: What happens when it enters the bedroom? Can you recover from that?
5: Yeah. And one of the main things that disgust does is it can distract us from the moment. And so we're oftentimes thinking about something else. So for instance, some people will be like, oh, I was thinking about my partner's like previous partners and it really stuck with me. And that might not even seem like a disgust elicitor, but it's something that can like take people out of the moment and feel like a violation of what's going on. But also like it really can reduce desire. So if you're in these feelings of disgust, it's sort of antithetical to feelings of arousal. And we do tend to find that disgust and arousal are inverse of one another. So if you tend to feel really disgusted in the moment, you tend to have a hard time with arousal. And which is why disgust is often linked to like sexual pain or difficulties with orgasm, in that if you have these feelings, it's often the case that you can't focus on pleasure, or your body isn't functioning in the way you want. So even if your body might be responding with disgust, but your brain might be like, oh, I really want to try to enjoy this.
14: It's tough.
5: And oftentimes it really is about how you feel in relation to your partner. So if you feel like you're not in alignment in disgust with your partner, like you feel like your partner's really disgusting compared to you, or you feel like you're super disgust sensitive and your partner's not, this can lead to some issues over time.
14: What you were saying earlier is there's a way to work through it when you kind of believe your partner's not fundamentally gross. But what I'm hearing now is if it's kind of stuck in your head during your intimate moments, your romantic moments, mm-hmm. it can be hard. What are the recommendations? What if this is happening to someone right now? They're looking at their husband, their wife, their partner, whatever, and they're being like,
5: "Yeah,
14: I can't get over the fact that you picked your nose," or whatever it is.
5: Right. And I give a little bit of a hedging just because it is so hard to get rid of. Disgust is more resistant to, like, it's harder to like get rid of than fear. It's harder to get rid of than other emotions, because oftentimes we can't see the things that disgust us. They like we can't see pathogens, and oftentimes it feels like a natural reaction. But some of the most common things are, as with fear, gradual desensitization. So if you sort of gradually expose yourself to the thing that could disgust you.
14: So I'm thinking about this sort of like the fear of spiders. You gradually get exposed to more and more videos of spiders, interactions with spiders, and over time the fear decreases due to exposure. So in a sexy context, maybe you try little by little to engage with someone without feeling disgusted, something like that.
5: Also, sexual arousal is a natural way to reduce disgust. So one of the things that's recommended is, and obviously with consent, and you have to sort of want to reduce this disgust. But if you can both downregulate the disgust, so if you can make yourself feel less disgusted by the thing through like desensitization or whatnot, so through like cognitive or behavioral strategies, and then also sort of upregulate your arousal, your positive experiences. And so this would just mean finding ways to make a more sexy context in a way that you might not notice these other disgusting things, or you might not like think about your partner's gross habits, since that sexual arousal tends to diminish those thoughts and feelings of disgust. But there also is, even if you can't get rid of that, you could also try to adapt your environment to some extent to reduce some of those disgusting feelings.
14: Got it. Okay, we're talking a lot about what to do if you feel the ick. I am curious. What do you do if someone gets it for you? You know, like you're dating someone, you've got a partner, it's serious, it's not serious, whatever. And then you realize, oh, they are grossed out by the way I smell or whatever it is. Like, what do you do when you're the subject of somebody's ickiness? Can you do anything? Should you just move on? Like, what would you recommend there?
5: Oh, geez. I mean, to some extent, like trying to pivot their focus. So either like reminding them of all the different positive traits you have rather than the things that are making them feel disgusted, or just facilitating these conversations. So making them feel comfortable in a sort of a kind way, expressing this to you. So rather than sort of keeping it silent and having the ick and you not knowing about it at all, feeling comfortable telling you like, hey, can you brush your teeth before we do this? Or I know it's been a long day at work. Like, do you want to change into something more comfortable? Just having these conversations in a respectful way that they're able to communicate ways that they can decrease their ick in a way that doesn't make you feel bad for giving them the ick, but also can facilitate closeness.
14: So if my partner is grossed out by, let's say, my breath, I might say like, hey, like before we go to bed, would you prefer if I brush my teeth? Like just try to be friendly about it rather than be like, oh, you think I stink? I'm mad at you now. Something like that.
5: Right. Because we find that people just tend to like avoid it. They don't talk about it. And that's really what facilitates these declines over time, when they ignore it, when they like try to pivot to something different without actually communicating it to their partner. And that sexual communication is one of the most important things. And when we stay silent about it, that's really what harms us in the long run.
14: Given all your research on the ick, what do you hope people take away knowing about this phenomenon? They maybe only heard a few videos on short form platforms like TikTok, or maybe they're experiencing it themselves. What would you want people to know? Would you tell them to just relax? This happens to everybody. Power through it, or some other message?
5: Yeah, I would say, like you said, first and foremost, it does happen to everyone. The ick is kind of a normal experience, and it can feel really distressing. But I would encourage people to think about how broader shame around sexuality and cultural messaging can kind of make us feel the ick on things that might not necessarily actually be disgusting, and to kind of challenge these evolutionary emotions.
14: Yeah, because sometimes the ick plays into gender stereotypes, which many are problematic or not great to hold in the first place.
5: Exactly.
14: All right. Well, Gabby Petrozello is a sex and relationships researcher at the University of New Brunswick. Gabby, I've really enjoyed having you on the show. Thanks so much for being here.
5: Yeah, thanks.
14: Just ahead, we've all heard of AI coming for our jobs, but now it's coming for your burger and fries. What are the implications of AI being used in the fast food industry? That's up next.
0: Don't let the conversation end here. Join the chaos on social media at lastshow.pizza. Follow, tag, DM us, or just judge our posts. This is The Last Show with David Cooper.
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0: From the National Newsroom of the Canadian Press, I'm David Augustine. About 230 homes have been destroyed by the Bradley Creek wildfire near Vernon, including 30 belonging to Okanagan Indian Band members. Chief Dan Wilson says the reserve looked like a war zone, with homes and forests wiped out by flames driven by winds reaching 115 kilometers per hour. Some residents had only 5 minutes to evacuate, while firefighting aircraft helped save the band's school, daycare, and powwow arbor. Quebec Provincial Police have called the Canadian Armed Forces to dispose of a suspected grenade that was discovered at a campground south of Montreal.
1: Police say a person found the object this morning and brought it to a building at the campground in Saint-Bernard-de-la-Colle in Quebec. A police spokesperson says the discovery was made by accident and the person did not threaten anyone. A security perimeter was put in place and campers were temporarily prevented from entering or exiting. A Canadian Armed Forces spokesperson says its team will first figure out if the object actually is a grenade and then decide whether it can be safely taken to a military base for disposal. Diana Musina, The Canadian Press.
0: Ontario's Niagara region is cleaning up after a second extreme rainstorm in a week flooded homes and businesses. The city of St. Catharines and the nearby town of Lincoln have both declared states of emergency. The back-to-back storms dumped about a quarter of the region's typical annual precipitation over just 3 days. Police found traces of blood on the jacket a 9-year-old Montreal girl was wearing when she died last summer in Elizabethtown, New York, north of Albany.
2: A forensic scientist from the New York State Police testified about the discovery on Tuesday during the trial of a man accused of killing his daughter last July. Luciano Fratellin is charged with second-degree murder and concealment of a human corpse in the death of Melina Fratellin, who lived in Montreal. The 46-year-old man has pleaded not guilty to both charges and has been held without bail since his arrest in July 2025. Forensic scientist Kimberly Stoddard told the jury that she tested the items the girl was wearing and found blood in multiple places on the jacket. Stoddard did not specify whose blood was on the jacket. Marie-Claude Streitman, The Canadian Press.
0: And if you're looking to plant a rare flower with a storied past that's had a well-known song written about it, Edelweiss will check your boxes.
3: Edelweiss, Edelweiss.
0: These elusive white flowers typically grow wild along steep rocky ledges of the Alps. The local legends say young men would die after attempting to pick Edelweiss for their beloveds. Good news is that you can try growing them without risking life, limb, or nightmares. Edelweiss requires alkaline rocky and sandy soil that drains well, low soil fertility, full sunlight, and cold winter temperatures. But even if you never grow the flower, chances are you've made its acquaintance through its namesake song by Rodgers and Hammerstein in the 1965 movie The Sound of Music. This is the Canadian Press. In sports, Canada is down to two hopefuls in the National Bank Open women's singles draw. Toronto's Catherine Sebov started strong before falling in straight sets to Marta Kostyuk in second-round play. Ranked 229th in the world, Sebov was disappointed with the result, but happy with her performance against the number 10 seed.
4: It's the best result I've ever had with a player that level, so I'm definitely proud of myself, and I know what to work on, and I'm just very glad I had that opportunity to try and do better next time.
0: The only Canadians remaining in the women's singles bracket are Leila Fernandez of Laval, Quebec, and Kayla Cross of London, Ontario. Both players play second-round matches tomorrow. And the Toronto Blue Jays chase a second straight road win in Houston versus the Astros. Toronto took last night's contest 3-1. Dreya Savage started on the mound for the Jays, but was pulled in the third inning due to some leg discomfort, putting Chad Dallas on the mound in his place. The Astros are countering with Hayden Wesneski. From the Canadian Press, I'm David Augustine.
5: Broadcasting from the neutral zone, where every perspective gets diplomatic immunity. 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
6: AI is encroaching into more parts of our daily lives with every passing day. It's taking people's jobs. It's writing things for us. But next up, ordering a burger and fries. Artificial intelligence is now pulling up at the fast food counter with companies testing AI-powered drive-thrus that promise faster service and fewer mistakes. But as the cyborgs, okay, maybe they're not cyborgs, but as this technology starts taking more orders, are we getting a smoother experience at the burger joint, or are we just losing everything that we need about human touch? Let's discuss it here with Ajay Pangarkar, a workplace performance strategist. Ajay, welcome to the show.
7: Thank you. Thank you for having me back, David. I'm really happy to be here to discuss this digital creep, that I call it, into the fast food industry.
6: I mean, I know this is related to like calling the phone company, the cable company, any kind of customer service experience, you call them. And at first, you're not even sure whether you're talking to a robot or a person. Eventually, it becomes clear when they're like, let me connect you with someone. But yeah, these things seem very lifelike. It shouldn't be a surprise to us that this is going to happen at the drive-thru and maybe at the counter at fast food restaurants. Is this technology already here? I just haven't noticed it.
7: Yeah, I mean, you know, it's funny because when I grew up, McDonald's, you had to go to a counter. Right, to order your food, and there'd be somebody there taking your order. And
6: you must have had it rough, and you had to walk uphill both ways to the McDonald's. Yeah,
7: 10 feet of snow in the middle of July, exactly. You know, there was 10 cashiers there taking your order. Now, you know, suddenly we walk in, and there's a big, you know, giant iPad in front of us to order our burgers. And that's really crept into the AI side, where now we are just going up there and talking to an artificial intelligence that increasingly is sounding more real. It's not these automation where you hear, you know, this robotic voice. It's actually somebody that sounds like a person, which is a little, you know, to me a little bit disconcerting, because you don't know if you're interacting with a real person or not. And that's going to have time for people to get used to. And so we'll see how that goes along.
6: Well, let's talk about the technology before we get into the why and what the impact is on the workers, the customer. Yeah. Like, our AI-powered ordering system, supposed to drive through, is it as good as a person? Can it do things a person cannot?
7: Well, you know, I think we're still in the infancy of the AI world and the evolution, and I think it's going to get better. The thing I think people need to understand is that it is here probably for good. Like, there's billions of dollars being invested in AI, and it's not going anywhere. So we're going to have to accept it. So whether we like it or not, the technology is there. The thing is, as it gets better, and we've seen it in the last couple of years improve significantly, exponentially, I would say, at times, where it is getting better. However, it's still making errors. And I don't know if we'll see a perfection of it for another 5 or 10 years, but that's just hypothetical, you know.
6: I worry it's moving way faster than that. It feels like if you blink, like you're completely caught up on the state of things in this industry and technology, you blink, you go on vacation for 2 weeks, and all of a sudden they've released the new model and it does all these things you couldn't believe it would do.
7: Well, Dave, it's like Google, how they built their search engine, right? It was organic. They built it by people's searches, right? And so that those searches became multiplicative over time and became exponential. AI is doing the same thing. These companies are gathering the data from us, and that's building upon itself to make itself better. So it's becoming self-aware in a sense. Terminator.
6: Yeah, it's not Terminator yet. You just mean it's making improvements based on the way people are using it.
7: And because of what you just said, it's becoming exponentially improving over time because of our interaction with it. And that's what companies are, why they're building data centers, because they're trying to process all this information coming in.
6: Let's talk about the impact here. I don't know. I had many friends who like were flipping burgers to pay for their apartments and their undergraduate education. Like, where are these entry level jobs going? How are people going to like make ends meet when they're young and they need a few bucks to get through school?
7: That's the interesting thing, right? Because one of my first jobs was at Burger King. I was actually doing the burgers, I mean, back in the day, and actually serving the customers. And yeah, it's going to affect the low-level, what we call frontline workers, probably immensely. And that's troubling because a journalist once said recently that we used to be able, technology would adapt to us. Right, we would bring in Word or Excel or Office, whatever, and we would adapt. It would adapt to us over time, and we would control it. It's flipped now. It appears that AI is, you know, controlling us more than we're controlling it. And so the displacement of workers is a big issue in the economy right now. And so between lack of jobs and also job shortages, there's like a discrepancy here between the two. We're seeing a bit of a struggle between frontline workers and how that's going to impact them. And to your point, I mean, they're using it to automate their burger flipping stations. So really, at what point, you know, do you need workers in these places?
6: Yeah. And I feel like the entry level jobs are all like gig economy jobs now, like driving on an app and these aren't, there's no like job security with this stuff. There's no like guaranteed hours with this stuff. But let's talk about it from the corporate perspective. Let's throw them a bone here for a second. What would the benefits that these companies are hoping to see be?
7: Well, David, I don't know if we're going to throw them a bone here, but in essence, it's common sense, right? I mean, they want efficiency, which leads to better profitability of your organization. So it's number one on their bottom line, on their financial statements, right? How do we reduce costs and increase revenues and all this wonderful stuff where we increase profits? So that's number one. AI is going to do that because labor costs are a significant portion of an organization, right? So, which leads us to the second point, right? Which is labor itself, the labor issues. So I just mentioned it, shortages. So they need to fill those roles that people don't want to take or they can't find people to fill. That's number one. Or number two, the complexity of labor, the enormity of complexity that labor brings into an organization between things like unionizations and minimum wage costs and all this kind of stuff that factors in. And I'm not against all this stuff, by the way. I'm just saying that they want to mitigate that or maybe eliminate it as much as possible. And of course, the third, the most important, we mentioned earlier, David, is the data gathering. Right. Mm-hmm. That's probably the most important thing to them, apart from the profitability, is to gather as much data from us. And that's where I think they're really trying to bring in more of that information so they know you better.
8: Yeah. And you become the product, you know, like you thought your Big Mac, whatever was the product. No, it's you. And these companies with that data, they'll know exactly how to upsell you. You know, you might not be the customer who wants fries with that, but you might be the customer who wants a drink with that. Or they could even sell this data to like Amazon, who then, you know, sells you something based on what your buying patterns are at McDonald's. I'm not saying this is happening now, but this is the future of just them having so much data on you as a consumer.
7: Well, it's happening in other industries, right? I mean, they're selling our data, and I think it's so opaque, that side of things in the corporate world, that they're really shielding it from the public, that what they're doing with it. I mean, people still to this day, which amazes me, don't realize that in Facebook, you are the product. Mm-hmm. They're giving you, it's a razor and razor blade theory, right? So they're giving away the product, what you think is a product, the Facebook interface, and they're gathering information from you. So guess what fast food is going to do? The likes and dislikes. And it can go further than that. I'm not going to be, you know, dark here, but think about the data being sold that you are frequenting a fast food restaurant 5 days a week, and that's going to a medical database and the insurance companies, and they're seeing that you're going to McDonald's. You know, I mean, it could get that dark, but don't get me wrong. These companies are all interacting with each other. Insurance companies watching your health going to a fast food restaurant, you know, that's an issue, right?
8: And so before we get all doom and gloom about this, legislators can fix this. The hope is that they do, you know?
7: I mean, you listen, David, I'm not going to be cynical, but I'm losing hope a bit on the legislation side.
8: Here in the U.S., I think the last time there was a major Consumer Privacy Act was like in the 80s. It's been done before. In the context that that act was passed, like, it helped, but just the technology is so far outpaced. But if we care enough and we get lawmakers to make these changes, it is possible to say, hey, Burger King can't sell that you bought a Big Mac to your health insurance company. That's my hope. Maybe I'm naive. In the current climate, I'm naive, but I hope things will change.
7: In the current climate, I'm being very cynical in all countries. I mean, and more importantly, what's going on in the U.S. is quite insidious because the big tech is in bed with the government right now. And so that's clear as day. And so where legislation is going to come from, it needs to come from somewhere. It has to come from government. But will they do the right thing in the short term? Well, like you said, we'll have to see what happens.
8: Do you want fries with that?
7: Do I want fries? Yes. 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
8: All right. 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
1: It is Messy Money Matters. We're going to weigh in on ridiculous dilemmas of the economic kind here with economics professor at Toronto Metropolitan University, Eric Cam. Let's talk splitting the bill. This one's always rife with cannon fodder. Did that even make sense? I don't even know what I just said. Eric, welcome to the show.
2: Thank you very much. It's an honor and a privilege.
1: Okay. These are always so fun. I feel like there's never the right answer. And by the end of our time together, I usually just squeeze one in about my life. Okay. Three friends go out for dinner. The bill arrives. Two of the friends are an engaged couple who I guess see themselves as one person unit. And one friend is the third wheel. When the bill comes, the couple offers to split it with the person. So I guess it's two thirds the couple should pay, but they're paying half. And the one person pays one third. The single friend is like, no, I don't want to do that. Just because you're dating doesn't mean you get a bulk discount at dinner. Where do we weigh in on this, fairness-wise?
2: You know, this splitting the bill has ripped friendships apart for as long as I can remember, including some of my own. I think if you're three people out at dinner and two of them are a couple, then they're paying two thirds, if not even on occasion, out of generosity, treating the other person, saying, listen, we're already almost 70% of the bill, so we got this. But at most, you should have to pay a third. What is this two thirds equals a half? That's not math. That doesn't work out. So I don't know. And if they are, and if those two people say, let's just split it in half, there's a term called a schnorra.
1: Schnorra? I haven't heard that one.
2: Well, because it literally translates to what you're talking about, like someone who just takes gross advantage to save a few dollars.
1: Doesn't the government already subsidize you if you're married and give you like shared marital tax brackets? You're paying less taxes. Now you want to charge someone for being single at dinner? It's too much.
2: No, it's terrible. Hence the term schnorra. And that's where it comes from. It's just people who are kind of acting really, really selfish and trying to profit for themselves over something that they really like is not bestowed upon them naturally. It's just something that they think they're entitled to. Well, you know what? Marriage entitles you to many things. One of them isn't a discount on the bill.
1: All right, this one's so easy. I don't think any rational person would disagree with us, but here's a twist. I am in recovery, which is substance abuse code language for I used to have a drinking problem. I still do. I just don't drink anymore. I would go out to dinner with buddies a lot because I didn't always work in radio, Eric. I used to work for a big company as an engineer, so I was able to afford nice dinners. I would always go with my buddies, and I would drink like 4-5 cocktails, and then we would split the bill. And my buddies would always be angry because they felt like they were subsidizing my drinking problem. Now I feel I'm forever paying this debt back because whenever I go out for dinner with anyone else, I don't get a drink. And what's with these mocktails? They're charging $20 for juice these days, but that's a side conversation. Where do we land on that if you're going out to dinner with one person and they consume significantly more alcohol than you and then the bill comes up? They maybe spent $70 more than you. Because cocktails are expensive these days.
2: You know, I was at a conference in St. Louis, and I was with a buddy of mine known for his alcohol consumption, and we were watching a basketball game, and he had 7 pints of beer, and I had 1. And when the bill came, he grabbed the bill, and he goes, I got this one. I said, you're damn right you got this one. I said, yeah, I don't, you know what? This is another one like splitting bills. This has cost friends in the past as well. I don't think you should subsidize. If you don't mind, that's one thing, but you are under no obligation to subsidize drinking that is not yours. I mean, there has to be a better way. So I think it's incumbent, though, upon the quote unquote drinker to say, let me cover my alcohol.
1: Let me get the tip. Let me spend a little more than you. Let me get the thing. I was that bad taking advantage friend. And now I feel like I have to pay it back.
2: Well, let me say this. You don't. I mean, you are being a very nice guy, a classy guy. And so you're kind of saying, let me pay it forward or pay it back. But you've done your penance. Don't worry. Right. I mean,
1: penance paid.
2: That's right. You are absolved of guilt by Rabbi Eric. But no, you don't have to do that. But the same way that people don't have to pay for your drinking.
1: All right. I feel like this dilemma is just a rehash of ones we've done in previous weeks, but I feel like inheritances. Did I say that word right? I should know that word. I am in broadcasting. Inheritances. Now it sounds weird to me.
2: Well,
1: you ever get that?
2: Because it's an inheritance.
1: An inheritance. Anyway, the money that dead people leave is yes. always a great source of messiness. Okay, so we'll go to this one family. A daughter spends years caring for her ill parents, even quitting her job, draining her savings to do so. The sister, the other daughter, lives across the country, rarely visits. Then when the parents pass, they leave nearly the entire estate to the caregiving daughter. But the absent sister, and also the whole family really, insists, hey, yes, they left it to you, but you should split that inheritance up equally. Where do we weigh in on dead people's money here?
2: No joke. How much time do we have left, David?
1: We got a few minutes.
2: So let me tell you about two quick stories in my family. My wife hasn't spoken to her mother in 22 years.
1: Wow.
2: Because upon her father's death, he predeceased his parents, and they left their estate to their grandchildren. And my wife's mother said, if your father wasn't dead, that would be my money. My wife said, if my grandmother had wheels, she'd be a bicycle. And that's legally my money. My wife's mother said, you give me that money or you're dead to me. And that was 22 years ago.
1: That's so this basically happened with different familial relationships, yes. but this happened to your wife.
2: And number two, when my grandfather died, he had five children. Imagine my mother's shock when they read the will and he left everything to his eldest son.
1: Wow, that's very, very biblical in this regard, yeah.
2: Where am I going with these stories? There is legal and there is everything else. If this money was left in sound mind and body to one of the siblings, it is theirs. They can spend it, they can share it, they can give it to the Sisters of the Poor Orphanage, but it is theirs legally to determine what they want to do with it and nobody else's.
1: And if you're sitting around waiting for someone's money and waiting for them to die, what a horrible way to live your life. It shapes the relationship between you and that person in kind of an ugly way. And then it shapes the relationship with everybody afterward who may or may not have received something in an ugly way. Just like live your life. Don't plan your finances around like some big gift you may or may not get when someone dies.
2: I'll tell you the most disgusting line too. Man, I'm going to get sued. But here's the most disgusting line is my wife's mother said,
1: oh boy.
2: I earned that money. I stayed in your grandparents' life because of that money.
1: Yeah. See, this is what I'm talking about. It's an ugly way to
2: earned that money. I stayed in your grandparents' life because of that money.
1: Yeah. See, this is what I'm talking about. It's an ugly way to live.
2: Yeah. So I found it

0: you're getting nothing.
1: This is getting messy, Eric. Well, you are going to get sued.
0: Listen, it cost my wife and her mother their relationship.
1: That's sad.
0: But it goes back to this. You're right. If you're waiting and you think you're working and you're just waiting for someone to die so you'll be on Easy Street, I have no time for you. But, you know, that's why there's laws. This money is being left to somebody. Somebody meant it to go to them. And it's what a judge told my mom. I know it hurts, but this was your father's wishes.
1: Eric Cam needed to go for many years of study. He needed to become a professor of economics, have an illustrious and established career in order to weigh in on these important, serious, messy money matters. Eric, it's always a joy having you on the show.
0: Well, now he needs many years of therapy, but it's my pleasure. Stay healthy, David.
1: Eric Cam is an economics professor at Toronto Metropolitan University. Coming up next, when does being a devoted fan of a celebrity cross the line into something genuinely creepy? Celebrities are being followed home, their families getting DMs, and total strangers act like a social media follow is a legally binding friendship. 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And what are some of the incidents we're seeing these days? In a few moments' time, we'll talk celebrity worship, parasocial relationships that people feel like they have with celebs, and that moment when fandom gets genuinely creepy.
2: Got a thought that's too good to keep to yourself? Call us anytime, toll-free in the U.S. and Canada at 1-888-505-6644. That's 1-888-505-6644. 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
7: When does loving a celebrity so much become less of being a big fan and becomes more of a why are you outside their house right now? Social media has made famous people seem closer to us than ever. But some fans take it too far, and they take the invitation very personally that gets made on these platforms. I'm here with Josh Williams, a professor and chair of criminology and criminal justice at Georgia Southern University, to talk about when fans maybe take it a little bit too far. Josh, welcome to the show.
8: Thanks for having me, David.
7: So I gotta ask, what separates an enthusiastic fan to someone whose behavior is becoming obsessive, maybe a problem for that own individual, or invasive, a problem for the actual celebrity?
8: Yeah, since the pandemic, we've been in kind of a perfect storm for all of this. You mentioned social media, but we had the emergence of, all of this digital social media platforms. We had a lot of real-time location sharing. We had direct messaging. And all of that in the context of celebrity expanded. We had new types of celebrities. We had TikTokers. We had all sorts of kind of YouTubers and things of that nature. And so I think at the heart of this is we had a lot of that playing into the development of these parasocial relationships. And that's where these individuals develop a non-reciprocal relationship that they envision is actually there, but it's actually not there.
7: Is this something that has always happened? Like, let me give you an example. 15 years ago, before video content was on social media, and even the idea of that was not in, our common thinking of the way celebrities functioned, you'd have actors on the big screen, like, I don't know, Brad Pitt, Tom Cruise, someone like this. You wouldn't really feel like they were talking to you. Fans would for sure be obsessive back then. But now with short form video content on social media, you have an influencer with a huge following. It feels like they're talking directly to you in these videos. Is there something different and unique about the content now that really allows for people to feel like they know celebrities? Or is it just a reforming of what we've always had?
8: I think it was there. It makes me think about when I was a kid and I was following sports stars. I was a member of a sports club, sports card club, and the way you got in contact with them to sign your card was to actually send your card by mail with a letter, and they send it back. And that was, for me, same thing with following musicians or something. You might see them on MTV or something, or, in a music magazine. But now, like, it is at your hands. Your access is really grown. And I think what that does is it plays into the development of those relationships. And you're right. I think the content, people are smart. I mean, they're setting that content up and the algorithms to feed into that. And what you select is actually just the perfect storm to strengthen those relationships. And I think it's also important, too, that, just because you follow somebody online, like, so I study celebrity worship, and there are different levels of that. And just because you follow somebody online doesn't necessarily mean you're stalking them, right? You go to their concerts and things like that. But I think where things start to emerge problematic is where, there are some warning signs, right? That, individuals who start to repeatedly make social media contact, or they're sending gifts, right? Or repeated just following, they're tracking, they're showing up at work or home, like the Hudson Williams.
7: Yeah, let's talk about this, because that's something that came up. This is the star of that steamy romance, heated rivalry. Maybe there's something unique about that show, because it was just so, I don't know, it was just like a very sweet romance between two dudes playing hockey. And I imagine some fans fell in love with the two actors. Women were hugely into the show, and something did just happen with Hudson Williams. You want to give me a quick overview of it from like a criminology perspective?
8: I mean, from my standpoint, as far as what I can see in the video, and I'm I don't spend a whole lot of time watching those, but I think people, these fans were seeking autographs, and they followed him on their bikes to, I think he was in Paris. And he reacted very, some say it was still calm, but you could tell he was frustrated that they followed him to his residence there.
7: It's just like you see videos of celebrities getting mad at paparazzi or getting mad at fans, and it makes them look terrible. But what do they have to deal with on a daily basis?
8: Right. And I think in the situation like what Hudson Williams was dealing with, I think that's the situation that emerges. You know, people follow, they may have developed a relationship in their mind, whether it be with the character or with the person in particular, and they have trouble. Maybe it's not like a boundary issue. It's more of a, I'm going to figure out a way around that. That's just a barrier. Not necessarily understanding boundary issues.
7: Now, the main motivation for someone who's kind of got this obsession with a celebrity to the point where they're showing up at their house, they're trying to find out what restaurant they're at so they can catch them as they walk out to sign an autograph, is it admiration? Is it some sense of control and recognition? Like, what is the motivation for a fan who goes that far?
8: You know, I think it's hard to kind of bring celebrity stalkers or worshipers into like one kind of, it's much more complex than that. I think, you know, some of them develop these relationships where they already think that they know who I am. We have this relationship. I'm their biggest fan and they already know it. In some cases, I'm their soulmate. It actually makes me think of the recent with Drew Barrymore and the person that jumped on stage. I think the quote was, you know who I am and or whatever. And it's the assumption that relationship is so strong that you already know. And so, you know, some of them are intimacy seeking. Some might feel like, so the barrier situation, maybe they feel rejected and that translates into, I'm going to kind of get back at you for that.
7: Yeah. Whose responsibility is it to set boundaries between celebrity and fan? Is it the celebrity? Is it all of our kind of collective responsibility? Like, I just, yeah. Where does this get set?
8: I think the biggest thing for these celebrities is that they recognize those kinds of warning signs and they don't wait to kind of do something about it. And actually we've found, like, if you look at the data over the last, like since 2020, right, if we use that as our mark, the number of stalking incidents reported, that's increased. And in a lot of cases, it's doubled. And it could be a number of different things. It could be that there are more people considered celebrity. But I think a lot of them are starting to realize, hey, like, this can get serious. I mean, you had all those situations in the early 2000s where I think, like, people like Gwyneth Paltrow who were stalked, and I think George Clooney and his family were stalked, and Jennifer Garner, like, you could go on, and I mean, they were there, and Taylor Swift has,
7: yeah,
8: I don't know how many particular stalkers she probably has.
7: I guess to answer this question quickly, where should the responsibility fall? On the celebrities to set the boundary, on the fans to know better, or both?
8: It's got to be both. I mean, but at some point what happens, and again, I say this is important. You know, celebrity worship is a developmental thing. It's not you're automatically at the highest level of celebrity worship where you're changing your daily routine. You're doing everything in your power to connect. And so I think it's a developmental thing.
7: catch it early, I guess.
8: Yeah, you got to catch it early. You got to recognize the risk factors. And I think celebrities need to recognize those risk factors and try not to engage, because I think that actually is the attention that feeds.
7: Josh Williams is a professor and chair of criminology and criminal justice at Georgia Southern University. Coming up after the break, your next vacation could do a little bit more than just relax you. It might completely dismantle the person that you thought you were. So up next, we'll ask why travel scrambles your identity, changes your brain, and sometimes sends you home feeling like a stranger in your own life.
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6: That I never knew that feeling? It happens every few minutes here. 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
7: Have you ever gone on vacation and returned feeling like a slightly different person? I'm not just talking about being rested or relaxed. Maybe you're more confident. Maybe you're more adventurous. Suddenly you question why you own so many things. Well, it turns out that feeling isn't just in your head. There's a new study that suggests travel doesn't just help you relax. It can truly shake up your sense of who you are. I am here with neuropsychology fellow at Harvard Medical School, Elizabeth Mateer, to discuss this. Elizabeth, welcome to the show.
15: Hi, David. Thanks for having me.
7: There's the cliche of someone, maybe they're like in university or college, and they spend a few months in a different country. They come back. It's all they can talk about. They feel different. They tell you about it. They don't seem different to you, but they feel that way. And I think we often stereotype or make fun of someone like that. But there's a lot of truth to this. People do change when they travel. At least that's what the research says, doesn't it?
15: Yeah, absolutely. When we're in our familiar environments, our brains tend to start to default to what we call autopilot. And this is because our brains love efficiency and we're constantly defaulting to what is the most efficient. However, when our brains start to run on autopilot, we don't see as many novel experiences. We're not experiencing very many new things. And the part of our brain that's responsible for creativity, self-reflection, imagination, and ultimately our identity doesn't actually run on that autopilot mode. And so when someone goes on a trip and comes back, they've had experience, they've gotten themselves out of autopilot. They've kind of shocked their brain out of that. And so that's one of the reasons why they can come back and feel like a completely different person.
7: Well, let's talk about the daily routine that we're in when we obviously don't travel. We go to the same coffee shop. We sit at our desk in the same spot. We get up at the same time. We hang out with the same friends. We watch the same TV shows. We go to the same bars. You know, why are we so attracted to routine? Why is disrupting it sometimes so difficult for us? There's people who will say, like, I don't like travel, but yet they've never tried traveling, really.
15: Right. And here's the thing. Routine is not inherently bad. It's actually very healthy in a lot of cases, but it's when we stop searching for alternatives or we don't consider other possibilities that the routine can start to stagnate us and in some ways shrink not only our worlds but our brains. Our brains are sort of like a muscle. I think if you don't use it, you lose it in the same way that you will lose a physical muscle if you're not exercising. And so getting out of that routine, so to speak, is like exercise for your brain.
7: And it can change us. Now, is it the act of traveling itself? Like, suppose I go to a city that's very similar to where I live, and I stay in a hotel in a very similar neighborhood, and a friend of a friend lives there, and that friend of the friend is very similar to the friend, and I hang out with them all week. Or is it really that unfamiliar experience, going to a country, completely foreign environment, doing completely new things? Maybe you skydive. Maybe you don't. I won't. Is it the traveling, or is it the novelty that matters most to shake us up?
15: It's the novelty. And so to your first point, you don't actually have to go very far. Even if you're in a town that is similar to your own town, it's not the same. And so your brain is going to perceive it as different, even if culturally it's very similar. So this isn't a plug for necessarily having to do an elaborate international trip. Although, of course, the more different, the more novel, the more new, the more that is going to disrupt your daily routine and send those dopamine signals to your brain.
7: And after we're changed, our friends may not see it in us, but we feel it in ourselves. This really is an internal thing, isn't it?
15: Mm-hmm. Yep, absolutely. It's completely internal. So as I mentioned with dopamine is what our brain sends off when we're having some sort of novel experience. And we usually tend to think of dopamine associated with reward, but it also drives us to explore. It also makes us feel curious. And it also engages our attention, which is a hot commodity these days. And so when you're in a completely new environment, our sense of self and identity is actually destabilized because the scaffolding that we have in our day-to-day routines, in our contexts, in our same coffee shops, meeting with the same friends, those things tell us what they are and they hold our identity in place. But when I'm in a new environment, a new country, my role as a neuropsychology fellow is irrelevant. I can be whoever I want to be. And you're kind of reduced to sort of that raw material of self, which is really interesting.
7: Me and my girlfriend went to Barcelona last summer. We took a trip up the coast. I should have known better. Our luggage was in the trunk of the rental car. We go for lunch. We come back. Everything's stolen. Lost the passport. No. Lost everything. I was staring at the trunk trying to find the bag. Like, it was very strange. I saw the window was smashed. I saw the bags weren't there. But I'm just staring at, like, maybe I'm not looking close enough. My sense of reality shattered. I actually found the whole experience of going to the consulate, having a friend pick us up, buying some clothes. You know, I had to go to the consulate to get a passport. My girlfriend's American. I'm Canadian. We went to the Canadian consulate. We went to the American consulate. It was actually very thrilling. And it's weird. I almost had fun during the experience. My girlfriend, of course, did not. Some people feel transformed by new, exciting, novel experiences while others don't seem affected at all?
15: Absolutely. I think it also depends a bit on what there is a bit of a personality influence to this. So if you are someone that naturally is a bit more open-minded, a bit more novelty seeking, you are already going to have automatically a bit of a built-in resilience to something like that, which is obviously not an ideal.
7: No, but it was a thrill. It was a negative thrill, but it was still kind of a thrill.
15: Right. Yeah. And I think it's totally normal for you and your girlfriend to have totally different reactions to that objectively bad experience.
7: Yes, it was bad. I wouldn't do it again. Is there anything people can do to bring the benefits of novelty and travel into their everyday life without, I don't know, booking a flight to Tahiti, for example?
15: Absolutely. Any sort of disruption in your daily routine, it can be as small as taking a different route home. Maybe you drive the same way to work every day, you decide to take a different street, or a new coffee shop has opened up and you decide to stop there instead of your usual one. Booking a new activity with an old friend. You still have your old friend, but you're doing something new together. You're creating new neural pathways, and you're also creating new experiences and new memories. Those are all really simple, easy ways to add some novelty, shake up a bit of your identity in your day-to-day life.
7: Is there something there about pushing your comfort zone, doing things that you would be a little scared or uncomfortable doing? Like if you're scared of public speaking, maybe you volunteer to give a speech at a wedding. If you're scared of, I don't know, flying, maybe you get on a plane. If you're things that like make us nervous.
15: Absolutely. Because again, our brain is always defaulting to what makes it most efficient, and even more so what keeps us safe. And even if, you know, giving a public speech is not an inherently dangerous thing, our brain it might perceive it as dangerous if you're not a public speaker. And so our brains, even though they thrive on novelty, they try to keep us safe. So doing something like that, those are all really great ways to shake it up.
7: I don't know. I'm always worried people are going to throw tomatoes at me while I public speak. I feel like that was a 90s, you know, movie stereotype.
15: 100%.
7: And for folks who, like, is traveling with friends, is there a benefit to doing it with other people? Or is this really just these benefits are kind of like a solitary thing? Whether you travel with a certain friend or not, it doesn't matter.
15: Sure. You're going to get the same new benefits of being in a new environment, whether you're with friends or you're by yourself. You might have more opportunities, like really get down to that raw material of self if you're by yourself. So I'm a big fan and a big advocate of solo travel. I think everyone should do it at least once. But going with a friend or partner, you're still going to get the benefits of that.
7: All right. Well, Elizabeth, I've really enjoyed the chat. Thanks for sharing some of your research and breaking down the benefits of travel to our brains with me.
15: Thank you for having me. This really was just an excuse to allow me to travel more. So I appreciate you spreading the message.
7: All right. Well, Elizabeth Mateer is a neuropsychology fellow at Harvard Medical School. Elizabeth, thanks again.
15: Thank you.
7: That's a wrap on the show. 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
25: From the national newsroom of the Canadian Press, I'm David Augustine. Lloyd Robertson, the TV news anchor Canadians voted most trusted year after year, has died at the age of 92. The Stratford, Ontario native got his start in broadcasting at a local radio station in 1952 before landing with the CBC in 1954 and starting in television. He stayed with the public broadcaster until 1976 when he took a job with CTV, where he later became a household name. Robertson was named a member of the Order of Canada and the Canadian Association of Broadcasters Hall of Fame, both honors coming in 1998 and in 2007. He also became the first journalist to be inducted into Canada's Walk of Fame. A nonprofit organization is calling on the federal government to launch a national commission to study the legacy of slavery and anti-black racism in Canada.
0: The Black Class Action Secretariat says the commission could probe the enduring impacts of slavery, segregation, and systemic racism, and recommend a national framework for addressing them. August 1st is Emancipation Day in Canada, marking the abolition of slavery across the British Empire in 1834. The organization says that while Canada marks the day every year, it has never undertaken a comprehensive national examination of how the legacy of slavery and anti-Black racism continues to shape the lives of Canadians of African descent. Brenda Molina Navidad, The Canadian Press.
25: Canada-U.S. Trade Minister Dominic LeBlanc is back in Washington this week. A government spokesperson says LeBlanc and Canada's chief trade negotiator, Janice Charette, are in D.C. for a series of trade-related engagements. Both of them were in Washington last week to meet with U.S. Trade Representative Jameson Greer. Ottawa is granting a Canadian telecommunications firm a multi-billion-dollar contract to provide the Canadian Armed Forces with low-latency broadband service in the Arctic that will cover remote areas up to the North Pole. Telesat CEO Dan Goldberg says it's the largest contract in his company's history and will help his firm quickly grow out its planned low-Earth orbit satellite network. The military will gain access in just a few years to the new satellite network, which will be manufactured and operated in Canada.
1: It's all happening right here in Canada. We're a Canadian company, MDA is a Canadian company, all the R&D for this very advanced network, you know, developed right here in Canada. We'll be operating this constellation from a brand new high-tech facility that we're building in Gatineau that'll have a few hundreds of people operating it.
25: Canada has recently stepped up its military spending by billions of dollars as Ottawa rushes to meet its steep NATO defense spending commitments. And the federal NDP's total fundraising dropped in the second quarter, but the average donation size increased. Fundraising figures show the party collected about $1.2 million between April and June from nearly 15,000 donors. The party described its financial position as stable but tight during its spring convention. This is the Canadian Press. In sports, Canada's Denis Shapovalov made an early exit from the National Bank Open tennis event after retiring from his first-round match with an ankle injury. Shapovalov won the first set against American Zachary Svida in men's singles action, but ultimately pulled out while trailing 3-0 in the third set.
2: Been pretty painful the last few days, and definitely not easy with the travel and everything. But of course, playing in Canada, you know, I wanted to make my best effort to play in front of the fans. And yeah, unfortunately, just couldn't get past the finish line. I felt like other parts of my body were starting to go.
25: Shapovalov famously broke out at the Montreal tournament in 2017, defeating Spanish legend Rafael Nadal en route to a semifinal berth at just 18 years old. And the Canadian men's soccer team will play the U.S. on October 6th in St. Paul, Minnesota. It will be the first meeting between the two countries since Canada beat the U.S. 2-1 for third at the 2025 CONCACAF Nations League in Los Angeles. From the Canadian Press, I'm David Augustine.
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3: This is London Live. My name is Mike Stubbs. Dr. Gabor Lukacs is the president of Air Passenger Rights. And with the WestJet strike starting and then ending over the long weekend, here is how Dr. Lukacs saw this past weekend strike situation.
4: Well, WestJet has, as usual, been somewhat misleading passengers about their rights, trying to tell people who had third-party bookings to contact a third party, even though the law says they have to contact WestJet directly, and the law says WestJet has an obligation directly to the passengers, to be more precise. I was also quite troubled by the wealth of misinformation floating around in the mainstream media, various self-made experts claiming to know how the rights of passengers work, and there was a really substantial lack of critical view on are these people really qualified to comment on this issue. I'm really somewhat disappointed both by WestJet's conduct and both by the conduct of some mainstream media outlets. So in a way, it was all not simply a question of what rights passengers have, but getting accurate information to passengers, which turned out to be a bigger challenge than in the years before.
3: Dr. Lukacs, you have been a key voice in trying to allow passengers to know what their rights are, even when we aren't experiencing weekends like we just saw. When we're looking at the misinformation side of it. Let's talk a little bit about some of the key things that people do need to know. So you mentioned that WestJet was telling anyone who booked through a third party that they had to contact the third party. You're saying that right there is not accurate. They are to contact the airline.
4: To be precise, the airline has to contact the passengers. The obligations under the air passenger protection regulations require WestJet to communicate with the passengers and the WestJet to provide the rebooking to the passenger. So the very fact that you as a passenger need to reach out to the WestJet, it already shows that probably they didn't do something right. But passengers do, and I'm well aware of it, who do call WestJet and they book through, say, Expedia, are often being turned away, being told, well, no, you have to contact Expedia. But that's not the law. If you want to make a change on your own, then they may prescribe additional conditions, because then it's not a legislated rights. But if you have a right to rebooking under the law, then WestJet is your address. And if you don't like it, well, they have to change their internal structure, because the law says that it is the operating carrier that has those responsibilities, not a travel agency. You see, the travel agents are then get caught between WestJet and the passenger, and WestJet is telling them, no, we're not going to make this change to the booking. Then the passenger says, well, but you have to. It also creates a chaos for the travel agent. So there is a very practical reason why travel agents at that point, they may step in if they want to, if the passenger asks them, but the passenger has every right to contact the airline directly in that situation.
3: Dr. Gabor Lukacs joining us, president of Air Passenger Rights. One of the things that we were dealing with this past weekend was simply sheer volume of passengers. The fact that you probably didn't have enough seats for people to be put onto another flight. Is this just a completely unique situation, or is this one that should have been handled maybe differently than it was, with passengers saying that a lot of their rebookings sometimes, or passengers saying their rebookings were outside that 48-hour window?
4: Well, I don't think that it's quite true that there were no seats available on competitor airlines. The problem was that WestJet, like any airline, doesn't like to rebook passengers on competitor airlines. They have been trying to confine their bookings to their own or partner airlines. And I heard about passengers whose flight was canceled and their flight was rebooked then on a WestJet flight, which was, of course, also canceled due to the strike. And it was kind of like disingenuous. It was an illusory flight because they knew it wouldn't operate because we would get canceled because of the flight over the strike. So passengers do have a right to rebooking on WestJet or partner airlines departing within 48 hours of the original departure time during a strike. And if WestJet is unable to provide it, then they have to buy the passenger ticket from a competitor. I have not heard passengers complaining, hey, I have not been able to find any flight at all on competitors. Typically what I've been hearing is, WestJet rebooked me 5 days later, but I would like to be flying now, and this does not meet the legal requirements of the air passenger protection regulations. So the flights were there on competitors, just WestJet was not really complying, as I understand, with the obligation to put the money, use the corporate credit card, and buy passengers' ticket on those flights.
3: So what do we do in a situation like that? Because obviously a company is doing its best to protect its own interests and not spend as much money, hoping that passengers do not know what their rights are. Is there something that you think needs to be done if we're ever going to be faced with a situation like this in the future? And let's face it, we have seen strikes in the recent past. So is it time to set something out that's a little bit different than what we have going now?
4: Certainly the system is broken, but passengers also need to know their rights. So in this situation, if WestJet fails to rebook you in accordance with the law, you can go out and buy yourself a ticket, and then WestJet will have to pay for it. You just send them the bill. If they refuse to pay, you take them to small claims court. It's no fun, but this type of exercise needs to happen again and again, so they will smarten up and they will start behaving differently. Because right now, it's cheaper for WestJet to disobey the law and perhaps get some few passengers pissed instead of actually complying with the law. Part of how that can change is by the government engaging in more meaningful enforcement. Currently, there's no meaningful enforcement against airlines that break the law. They get a slap on the wrist, maybe a couple tens or a couple $100,000 in fines, but that's just pocket money for an airline whose revenues measured in billions of dollars annually. So What I would like to see is profit-altering fines for every infraction. Every serious violation of the rights of passengers should be carry a very, very stiff and profit-altering penalty.
3: Dr. Gabor Lukacs joining us, president of Air Passenger Rights. You mentioned being able to purchase a ticket. How careful do passengers have to be? Do they have to wait for their flight to be canceled and then they can purchase a ticket? And that's when the airline is responsible for paying for that ticket, no matter the cost?
4: That's right. So don't jump the gun. First, wait until your flight is canceled. And then you have to give a chance to the airline to do the right thing and rebook you. So I would at least wait several hours, probably 3 hours from the cancellation of my flight to see if the airline is actually doing what they're supposed to do. If you can have the means to document, also attempt to reach the airline on the phone, even though it's their burden to reach out to you, just attempt to reach the airline on the phone and record a message that they don't take calls. All these bits of evidence will be important to show a judge who will be hearing your case that you reach out everything in your power to get satisfaction, get your contractual rights from the airline, but they were just shutting down phone lines, not providing alternate transportation. So you had no choice but to actually buy yourself a ticket on a different airline.
3: I guess as a final question, what do you think? Has anything been learned from this past weekend, or do you expect eventually some airline somewhere is going to have a dispute with some part of its operation and here we go again?
4: I expect that this strike again underscores why in Europe they have a system where a strike of the airline-owned employees is fully compensable. So in Europe, passengers are owed meals, accommodation, and even standardized lump sum compensation, cash compensation for their inconvenience. That is exactly the reason, because it puts a price tag on passengers' time and inconvenience. And an airline that decides to have this kind of dispute with its employees will have to pay that price tag. In Canada, only international passengers are covered by some statutes that require the airline to pay meals and accommodation, lost wages, and prepaid activities at the destination. That's called the Montreal Convention, which is part of the Federal Carriage by Air Act. But for passengers domestically, which is the big chunk of the passengers in Wedget's case, are not covered by that. And that's the problem. Wedget would not have dragged things out. Wedget would have settled much earlier had passengers in Canada had the same rights as their European counterparts.
3: Dr. Lukacs, thank you so much for all that you do to try and get the information out there. We really appreciate you taking the time to speak with us.
4: Thank you very much for having me.
3: President of Air Passenger Rights, Dr. Gabor Lukacs. So wait for a flight to be canceled. If you cancel it first, then that was your choice. If you wait for it to be canceled, then give an amount of time. Dr. Lukacs said 3 hours. You're going to be laying out a case in small claims court. So whatever evidence you feel is going to help your case, that's what you want to do. And that's one of the things we can learn from this weekend. This is 980 CFPL.
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3: This is London Live. My name is Mike Stubbs. And as we talk baseball and Blue Jays, we get to pick the brain of Brayden Owosco, co-host of Locked On Blue Jays. There were moves that were expected. There were moves that were surprises. Here's Brayden on how he interprets what the Jays did at the deadline.
27: There were, yeah, about a million things running through my head on the Sunday, Monday, just a sort of a crazy time as any fan of any team in Major League Baseball, because there were so many moves coming off the board that like you almost didn't have like 2 seconds to breathe before something else dropped. And it all starts late Sunday as the Blue Jays trade away Kevin Gausman, and that's the one that I think opened everybody's eyes and being like, okay, you know, finally the question of are the Blue Jays buying or are they selling have been answered. The Blue Jays are selling off Kevin Gausman. You think, okay, we know the path forward here. You'll probably say goodbye to Dalton Varsho, Shane Bieber, George Springer, all of these guys. When that's not really what happened, this team sort of did a mix between a buy and a sell, somewhat of a retool. And I think it's exactly sort of what I wanted to happen in my heart. but I didn't think it was a realistic possibility. I didn't know that the Toronto Blue Jays were going to go out there and trade Arjun Amala to get back Jose Soriano in that piece. An absolutely fantastic move. So I guess this entire deadline just surprised me with their willingness to be a retool team. A lot of teams try to avoid that because in baseball, you never really know what some players are going to turn out to in their organizations. So you see them sell off a ton of valuable assets or a ton of prospects, but never sort of both in the same year. And I think it's exactly what Blue Jays fans needed.
6: Yeah, it's really interesting to hear you outline a few of those moves and that you don't go all in on everybody with maybe an expiring contract or any of the veterans that you would think, okay, we could replace these guys with someone else as they get further into their career, like a George Springer. And then the big move for a big time pitcher that we'll talk about in just a little bit. Does this make sense given what could be on the horizon? I mean, the idea of saying, all right, this year has maybe just been one of those one-off years. Nothing went right. You've talked to us before about how many bad things were happening at the same time. You just don't see that. Everybody just seemed to be going through a slump at the same time. The offense has been just the same all the way through, where it just hasn't found a way to get ignited. And yet we're looking ahead and saying, yeah, but there might not even be baseball next year. Or do you think the executives look at this and say, look, we're going to plan as if there is?
27: Yeah, that's what you have to do. I mean, you can't look at next season and just say, oh, we're going to save some money here. We're not going to do anything. Because what happens if we turn around in 2027 and they say, nope, baseball's a go, here we are, and the Blue Jays have three starting pitching, five bullpen pieces, and are missing some key components, you know, in the field as well. You cannot justify, Rogers specifically cannot justify doing that. They need to be ready to go in case they need to put butts in seats. And I think what they did here is be able to sell this moving forward, not only for the rest of this season, right? Because you didn't sell off enough players to be like, oh, this team has been picked to pieces. They don't have a chance. They're going to just, you know, sort of fade away into the distance. They still have some really key pieces. And this Blue Jays team really doesn't look a whole lot different than they did before the deadline. If you look at who's in, who's out, Jose Soriano comes in for Kevin Gausman as sort of his replacement. You get two guys in Spencer Arrighetti and Jameson Taillon who sort of replace those, you know, four or five starting positions who are going to pitch this season. And then a guy like Dalton Varsho goes out and, yeah, okay, there's a bit of a miss there, but you get a whole lot of prospects in return, and now it sort of frees you up for the rest of the season to platoon guys like Miles Straw, like Nathan Lucas, like Davis Schneider. So I don't think this is the blow-it-up deadline, see-you-later-to-the-rest-of-the-year type of trades that this team made. I think they're very much still the same Toronto Blue Jays team that was before the deadline. So that's sort of exciting as fans.
6: Braden Owosco joining us, co-host of the Locked On Blue Jays podcast. As we go back through the trade deadline, something that Jays fans certainly followed maybe more closely than they have in years for what this team might do. Braden, one of the things that we're hearing in terms of, hey, why didn't you do more of this? We've got a team in the Blue Jays that struggles to produce runs, that struggles to produce offense. The question comes up, hey, why didn't you try and go out and get more bats? What's with all the pitching? What do you make of that?
27: To be honest, I think this was absolutely the right play, and people are going to hate me saying that. You do not go out in a selling market. This team, in the grand scheme of things, were sellers. Yes, they added some pieces for next year, those controllable assets, but this team really was sellers at the end of the day. And in a selling market where you don't know if you're going to be in the playoffs or not, you don't go and spend a whole bunch of money on or prospects on a big time bat that may only be here for this season or maybe one more. You cannot justify doing that to your organization to handicap your organization through the prospect system. This team understood that, okay, we can get pitching that will still be here for the next few years, and we can worry about the offense in the offseason. You got guys like Addison Barger returning. You'll have guys like Anthony Santander returning next season, potentially the end of this season, where you'll get a better outlook on what your team is and where your specific needs are. And I think that some of that can be done in the offseason and in free agency, where you didn't have to go and spend a whole ton of money on like a guy like Joe Adell, who, okay, sure, the fit might have been there, but what's the contract going to look like? A guy like CJ Abrams, who I would have loved that move, but then what happens with Andrés Giménez? Where do you put him? How do you get that contract off the books? And to spend a whole lot of prospects on those guys and then have to either sit a guy like Andrés Giménez, who's making a ton of money, just wouldn't make sense in my head. So I understand the want for bats, but I think right now in this very moment, it wouldn't have been the right play.
6: Let's look ahead. What is reasonable for Blue Jays to expect the rest of the way? What are you looking for from this team?
27: There were a lot of sellers at this deadline. A lot of teams above the Blue Jays in that wild card chase. The Blue Jays sit four games back. It was six teams that the Blue Jays have to jump. Now, realistically, there's probably three teams because the Baltimore Orioles have been absolutely dismantled at this trade deadline. So I'm really not concerned about them whatsoever. The Tigers now don't have their ace in Tyreek Skubal. So there are teams that are going to fall off a cliff here, which may put the Blue Jays in a situation where the entire rest of the season might come down to of a good baseball or of a competitive baseball team, right? They still have Kaz Okamoto. They still have Vladdy. They still have George Springer. They still have all the great pitching that they do.

0: for things, this is a very good thing for the fan base to still be able to watch competitive baseball.
1: Well, it's interesting to hear you talk that way. You look at the very end of this season, September, from the 8th on, they play the Athletics, who have fallen off a little bit of a cliff after having some bright spots. They play the Orioles twice. They play the Tigers, and they play the Cincinnati Reds. The only series you look at and go, ooh, would be the Texas Rangers, and no one still knows what they are. So that's 18 games in that mix, and you could say, you know, you could make a good case that they're in 15 of them, if not more. You can make up a lot of ground there. So there's still reason to be excited. And Jose Soriano, give us a quick thought on what he can mean. Is he a top-of-the-rotation guy?
0: I would say no, but he could be. I think there is a good ceiling for Jose Soriano. He's a guy that walks a ton of batters, but his stuff is nasty. And we've seen the Blue Jays pitching staff be able to make adjustments to those type of pitchers. So the Treya Savages, the Dylan Ceases, the guys who tend to have a higher walk rate, be able to fix that a little bit and become the best version of themselves because of this pitching staff. And I think that's exactly what they're looking at with guys like Spencer Arrighetti, with Jose Soriano, to be able to take them to that next level. So Jose Soriano to me is like a ceiling 3 guy, whereas Spencer Arrighetti is a ceiling 5 guy. So, but even if you get that out of them, you are still going to have Dylan Cease, Shane Bieber, Spencer Miles, Treya Savage. So you don't need them to be the ace of this team. You just need for them to give you quality starts. And I think that Jose Soriano, out of all the guys the Blue Jays gotten, out of all the Blue Jays that they could have gotten, I think he is a player that people are really, really going to start to love as you see his first couple outings.
1: Braden, always love talking Blue Jays with you. Thanks for the time.
0: Yeah, thanks for having me on.
1: Braden Nowosko, Locked On Blue Jays. Let's take a break. This is 980 CFPL.
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5: This is London Live. My name is Mike Stubbs. And as we talk baseball and Blue Jays, we get to pick the brain of Brayden Owosco, co-host of Locked On Blue Jays. There were moves that were expected. There were moves that were surprises. Here's Brayden on how he interprets what the Jays did at the deadline.
6: There were, yeah, about a million things running through my head on the Saturday, the Sunday, Monday. Just a sort of a crazy time as any fan of any team in Major League Baseball, because there were so many moves coming off the board that, like, I you almost didn't have like 2 seconds to breathe before something else dropped. And it all starts late Sunday as the Blue Jays trade away Kevin Gausman. And that's the one that I think opened everybody's eyes and being like, okay, you know, finally the question of are the Blue Jays buying or are they selling have been answered. The Blue Jays are selling off Kevin Gausman. You think, okay, we know the path forward here. You'll probably say goodbye to Dalton Varsho, Shane Bieber, George Springer, all of these guys. When that's not really what happened, this team sort of did a mix between a buy and a sell, somewhat of a retool. And I think it's exactly sort of what I wanted to happen in my heart. But I didn't think it was a realistic possibility. I didn't know that the Toronto Blue Jays were going to go out there and trade Arjun Amala to get back Jose Soriano in that piece. An absolutely fantastic move. So I guess this entire deadline just surprised me with their willingness to be a retool team. A lot of teams try to avoid that because in baseball, you never really know what some players are going to turn out to in their organizations. So you see them sell off a ton of valuable assets or a ton of prospects, but never sort of both in the same year. And I think it's exactly what Blue Jays fans needed.
5: Yeah, it's really interesting to hear you outline a few of those moves and that you don't go all in on everybody with maybe an expiring contract or any of the veterans that you would think, okay, we could replace these guys with someone else as they get further into their career, like a George Springer. And then the big move for a big-time pitcher that we'll talk about in just a little bit. Does this make sense given what could be on the horizon? I mean, the idea of saying, all right, this year has maybe just been one of those one-off years. Nothing went right. You've talked to us before about how many bad things were happening at the same time. You just don't see that. Everybody just seemed to be going through a slump at the same time. The offense has been just the same all the way through, where it just hasn't found a way to get ignited. And yet we're looking ahead and saying, yeah, but there might not even be baseball next year. Or do you think the executives look at this and say, look, we're going to plan as if there is?
6: Yeah, that's what you have to do. I mean, you can't look at next season and just say, oh, we're going to save some money here. We're not going to do anything. Because what happens if we turn around in 2027 and they say, nope, baseball's a go, here we are, and the Blue Jays have three starting pitching, five bullpen pieces, and are missing some key components, you know, in the field as well. You cannot justify, Rogers specifically cannot justify doing that. They need to be ready to go in case they need to put butts in seats. And I think what they did here is be able to sell this moving forward, not only for the rest of this season, right? Because you didn't sell off enough players to be like, oh, this team has been picked to pieces. They don't have a chance. They're going to just, you know, sort of fade away into the distance. They still have some really key pieces. And this Blue Jays team really doesn't look a whole lot different than they did before the deadline. If you look at who's in, who's out. Jose Siriano comes in for Kevin Gausman as sort of his replacement. You get two guys in Spencer Arrighetti and Jamison Taillon who sort of replace those, you know, four or five starting positions who are going to pitch this season. And then a guy like Dalton Varsho goes out and, yeah, okay, there's a bit of a miss there, but you get a whole lot of prospects in return, and now it sort of frees you up for the rest of the season to platoon guys like Miles Straw, like Nathan Lucas, like Davis Schneider. So I don't think this is the blow-it-up deadline, see you later to the rest of the year type of trades that this team made. I think they're very much still the same Toronto Blue Jays team that was before the deadline. So that's sort of exciting as fans.
5: Braden Owosco joining us, co-host of the Locked On Blue Jays podcast. As we go back through the trade deadline, something that Jays fans certainly followed maybe more closely than they have in years for what this team might do. Braden, one of the things that we're hearing in terms of, hey, why didn't you do more of this? We've got a team in the Blue Jays that struggles to produce runs, that struggles to produce offense. The question comes up, hey, why didn't you try and go out and get more bats? What's with all the pitching? What do you make of that?
6: To be honest, I think this was absolutely the right play, and people are going to hate me saying that. You do not go out in a selling market. This team, in the grand scheme of things, were sellers. Yes, they added some pieces for next year, those controllable assets, but this team really was sellers at the end of the day. And in a selling market where you don't know if you're going to be in the playoffs or not, you don't go and spend a whole bunch of money on or prospects on a big-time bat that may only be here for this season or maybe one more. You cannot justify doing that to your organization to handicap your organization through the prospect system. This team understood that, okay, we can get pitching that will still be here for the next few years, and we can worry about the offense in the offseason. You got guys like Addison Barger returning. You'll have guys like Anthony Santander returning next season, potentially the end of this season, where you'll get a better outlook on what your team is and where your specific needs are. And I think that some of that can be done in the offseason and in free agency, where you didn't have to go and spend a whole ton of money on like a guy like Joe Adell, who, okay, sure, the fit might have been there, but what's the contract going to look like? A guy like CJ Abrams, who I would have loved that move, but then what happens with Andrés Giménez? Where do you put him? How do you get that contract off the books? And to spend a whole lot of prospects on those guys and then have to either sit a guy like Andrés Giménez, who's making a ton of money, just wouldn't make sense in my head. So I understand the want for bats, but I think right now in this very moment, it wouldn't have been the right play.
5: Let's look ahead. What is reasonable for Blue Jays to expect the rest of the way? What are you looking for from this team?
6: There were a lot of sellers at this deadline. A lot of teams above the Blue Jays in that wild card chase. The Blue Jays sit four games back. It was six teams that the Blue Jays have to jump. Now, realistically, there's probably three teams because the Baltimore Orioles have been absolutely dismantled at this trade deadline. So I'm really not concerned about them whatsoever. The Tigers now don't have their ace in Tyrick Skubal. So there are teams that are going to fall off a cliff here, which may put the Blue Jays in a situation where the entire rest of the season might come down to one or two games here or there that if the Blue Jays win, they may find themselves still in a wild card because they still have the nucleus of a good baseball or of a competitive baseball team, right? They still have Kaz Okamoto. They still have Vladdy. They still have George Springer. They still have all the great pitching that they do have. Where do I think they're going to do damage in the playoffs? No, but at least it sets it up for the fan base to still have an exciting second half of the year where it's not just, oh, we're going to go see a bunch of AAA players play out there. So I think in the grand scheme of things, this is a very good thing for the fan base to still be able to watch competitive baseball.
5: Well, it's interesting to hear you talk that way. You look at the very end of this season, September from the 8th on, they play the Athletics, who have fallen off a little bit of a cliff after having some bright spots. They play the Orioles twice. They play the Tigers, and they play the Cincinnati Reds. The only series you look at and go, ooh, would be the Texas Rangers, and no one still knows what they are. So that's 18 games in that mix, and you could say you know, you could make a good case that they're in 15 of them, if not more. You can make up a lot of ground there. So there's still reason to be excited. And Jose Soriano, give us a quick thought on what he can mean. Is he a top of the rotation guy?
6: I would say no, but he could be. I think there is a good ceiling for Jose Soriano. He's a guy that walks a ton of batters, but his stuff is nasty. And we've seen the Blue Jays pitching staff be able to make adjustments to those type of pitchers. So the Treya Savages, the Dylan Ceases, the guys who tend to have a higher walk rate, be able to fix that a little bit and become the best version of themselves because of this pitching staff. And I think that's exactly what they're looking at with guys like Spencer Arrighetti, with Jose Soriano, to be able to take them to that next level. So Jose Soriano to me is like a ceiling three guy, whereas Spencer Arrighetti is a ceiling five guy. So, but even if you get that out of them, you are still going to have Dylan Cease, Shane Bieber, Spencer Miles, Treya Savage. So you don't need them to be the ace of this team. You just need for them to give you quality starts. And I think that Jose Soriano, out of all the guys the Blue Jays gotten, out of all the Blue Jays that they could have gotten, I think he is a player that people are really, really going to start to love as you see his first couple outings.
5: Braden, always love talking Blue Jays with you. Thanks for the time.
6: Yeah, thanks for having me on.
5: Braden Owosco, Locked On Blue Jays. Let's take a break. This is 980 CFPL.
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5: This is London Live. My name is Mike Stubbs. We had an opportunity to talk memory with Dr. Stephen Kohler. And Dr. Kohler runs the Kohler Memory Lab, the Center for Brain and Mind at Western University. And we had a chance to talk with Dr. Kohler about some of the work that he and his team have been doing that has been looking at a couple of things and why one of those things can help the other. Here is Dr. Kohler on how intertwined curiosity and memory happen to be.
15: Yeah, it's a very interesting question, and I come at it from the perspective of being a memory researcher and being aware that, you know, for instance, as you mentioned, Mike, with age, there are changes in memory, challenges we don't experience when we are younger. And so I was thinking about curiosity as a potential factor that may help alleviate challenges with memory, because it's a natural tendency to seek information and to seek information that we don't have yet. So curiosity is the desire to learn the unknown. You can think about it that way. And unknown means things that we don't have in memory yet, or that we don't have in our knowledge base yet. And so it's known to be we call it a motivational drive. It's a tendency to overcome the challenges we encounter. Some people liken it even to something like hunger. In a way, when you are hungry, you are going to seek out food. And if you're curious, then you tend to seek out the information that you're curious about. And there's various ways of doing it. But so from that perspective, if it's a way to seek out information, you can also ask, is it a way perhaps also then to overcome problems that you have, and perhaps knowledge that you used to have, but that you can't access anymore? And that's sort of our current line of research that we are focusing on.
5: That's fascinating. So curiosity. So in other words, stay curious. We get thinking about the 3-year-old, the 4-year-old, where yes, the world is wide open to them. They're curious about everything. Is there yes, any correlation there in terms of maybe some of the things we remember when we're younger that seem so clear because they're happening for the first time?
15: Part of it is probably related to some of the early memories may be well preserved, is that we have few other experiences that would have interfered with this. A big problem in modern life is that we have interference from lots of experience. We have lots of similar experiences. And so, when you are a younger individual, a child, individual experiences stand out more than they do. You have less of that experience of similarity. So, and curiosity is a big part, and it's often been studied in educational context and in relation to development. So curiosity is a factor that drives, children's memory, as you say. It drives children's appreciation of the world around them by learning about the world. And at the sort of other end of the spectrum, we are not studying memory and curiosity in young individuals, but rather in older individuals and at later stages of their life. You can also ask, well, is there still the same force of curiosity that allows you to acquire information? And does it also allow you to overcome problems in information you may have even had one once, but that you can't access anymore. So one classic example is memory for names, right? We encounter, and that's one of the hallmarks of what we call age-related memory problems. So things that come about, you know, after you are 50, 60, 70, people encounter more and more instances where they clearly feel they are familiar with a person, but they can't recall their name. And so we have noted in our research that people, when people have that sense that they, the person looks familiar, but that they can't access their name, that creates this statement, I really know, I know I've had this information before, but I can't access it right now. And our research suggests that when you actually follow this sort of nagging sense that you want to know and then seek out that information, it tends to be actually better remembered next time around you see that person than if you didn't have that curiosity. So we are sort of focusing in that way on instances where you have and sort of partially successful memory recall, specifically focusing on names, memory for names of people, and then seeing to what extent can we actually overcome those problems by asking people to really follow their curiosity and seek out those names that they are most curious about.
5: We are talking with Dr. Stephen Kohler, who is with the Kohler Memory Lab in the Center for Brain and Mind at Western University, looking at memory. So that's fascinating. So if you get to those moments, and a lot of people do, where you can't remember someone's name, take us through that. What do you think we should do? Go and find that name? Be curious about what that is instead of just going, yeah, I didn't remember it, and moving on?
15: It's an excellent question, and that's exactly what we are trying to pinpoint. So I think the first important point is to notice it when you have these problems and to try yourself. So that act of trying to access that information, that often actually increases you getting closer to the solution, even though at the end you may still feel unsuccessful. So you may feel like you have the name on the tip of your tongue now. Or, you know, if somebody were to give you three names, you could say, oh, I know which one of those three it would be. I just can't recall it right now, right? So we encourage people to follow that, their natural tendency to search for that information. But if they can't, then they should really go. You know, you could ask your spouse, you could go these days, Google it. There's lots of ways you can do this, but sort of listen a little bit to what that curiosity is about. And curiosity, I mean, at the level of information that I can't access anymore. I used to be able to, I can't do it anymore, but I have the sense the information is still there somewhere. So if I then sort of use that as an opportunity to build up curiosity and follow the information search, then actually our findings show that then that memory tends to stick better than if you were to say, look randomly for a bunch of names because you might be, you know, needing those names later on.
5: That's fascinating. Okay. Last question. What else are you looking at in your research right now? What other things are you trying to determine?
15: Yeah, there's quite a few aspects of it. So these experiments that I just described, they are what we call cognitive experiments. We're looking purely at behavior, but there is also research where we use brain imaging technology. Western has a very excellent brain imaging infrastructure, functional magnetic resonance imaging, where we can directly look at what's happening in the brain when people try to remember or when they form memories. And then we can also look at age-related changes. We can look at what happens in the aging brain, what is different when people either learn or when they try to recall information or when they recognize information. And we do this with laboratory procedures so we can have enough control over the environment so that we can then also come to firm conclusions as to what the relevant factors are.
5: Can't wait to see what some of this research provides in the end. Dr. Kohler, thank you so much for taking some time for us today.
15: Thank you very much for your interest in our research. And yeah, enjoy the rest of your summer. Thanks, Mike.
5: This is London Live. My name is Mike Stubbs. And that is a man who knows more about memory than most of us will ever know and then forget. Dr. Stephen Kohler of the Kohler Memory Lab at the Center for Brain and Mind at Western University. So find a way to make things interesting and be curious about them. And maybe they will stick in your brain a little bit more. Someone talked about that a little while ago, saying that we seem to have time move faster as we get older. And one of the reasons is our brain is not taking in as many unique things, new things. And so it's not like, oh, well, there's this and there's this and there's this. Whoa, that day seemed to take forever because the brain was sort of recording all of this stuff. Wow, look at all this stuff that we did. And because of that, it just seems to all the days kind of run together because you don't have a lot of new stuff in it. So another interesting theory as to why it is that memory is so important to kind of stimulate all the way through so that we can maybe slow time down or seemingly slow time down. Let's take a break. This is London Live, and you're listening to 980 CFPL.
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0: In those early pre-computer days, there were three ways to buy a concert ticket. Number one, you went to the box office of the venue and you bought pre-printed hard tickets that were stored at the box office in big racks. Number two, you could write a letter and send a check and get a voucher to be exchanged for tickets when you arrived at the venue on the night of the show. Number three, official external ticket agencies who sold tickets at locations other than the box office, usually taking a fee of $1.50 or so for their troubles. The first person to come up with the idea of selling and keeping track of concert tickets with a computer seems to be Harvey Dubner, a hardware specialist at a New York computer company called Computer Applications Incorporated. They sold giant mainframe computers for hundreds of thousands of dollars, even millions of dollars for these things. After shooing away a number of people with the idea of using computers to sell tickets, Harvey had a change of heart and participated in the creation of the first computer-controlled communication service. It was called Ticket Reservation Systems, Inc., or TRS, and it was founded on May 4, 1965. The funding was provided by a Canadian, Edgar M. Bronfman, the head of Seagram's, the liquor company. As well as booze, Edgar loved the entertainment business. Originally, the goal was to handle the sales of tickets to Broadway shows from remote locations. In other words, you didn't have to go to the box office at the theater to buy tickets. Dubner and his partner, Jack Quinn, used a machine called the Control Data 1700. It had an operating system rewritten to handle tickets. It was connected to electronic box offices where people could go to buy their tickets. At first, they installed these terminals at a couple of banks and some travel agencies. Then came some supermarkets and department stores. The places where the equipment was installed got a commission based on how many tickets were sold through their terminals. Tickets were sold to theater, sports, supper clubs, and even movies. Easy peasy, right? Well, no. Establishments with terminals didn't see this as much of a way to generate revenue for their place of business. Instead, selling tickets was more about attracting people to that place of business. The terminals were, more often than not, put in the most remote part of the store, so people would have to walk all the way through the entire place and then maybe buy something on their way in or out. And places with terminals didn't want to sell tickets to rock concerts because they had a very dim view of the kind of people who bought such things and frankly didn't want them in their places of business. Buying rock concert tickets remotely would have to wait. For those fans, they still had to line up outside a box office in hopes of getting tickets to a gig. TRS did reasonably well, although there were software glitches, printers that wouldn't print, and struggles with handling the inventory of tickets in the system. But it was early days. But what that company promised was pretty radical. I quote from a newspaper article from 1968. "Pre-printed tickets are a thing of the past. Seat inventories exist only in the memory banks of our computers. A West Coast musical enthusiast can buy tickets for the Broadway show he plans to see on his next trip with as much ease as a native New Yorker." Oh, and TRS did have service charges. This is where the company made its money and paid for all its costs. It was 25 cents per ticket, although half of it was kicked back to the venue. Sounds familiar. TRS wasn't the only company trying to revolutionize ticket selling. There was also Teleticket, which soon changed its name to CompuTicket. It was powered by a couple of giant IBM 360-50 mainframes. CompuTicket also had service charges, 35 cents in Los Angeles and 50 cents in New York. TRS and CompuTicket became really bitter rivals, fighting for clients like theaters and arenas, retail locations, and grocery stores. But in the end, CompuTicket didn't last, and by the spring of 1970, it was dead. TRS, meanwhile, bought the name Ticketron from another company that crashed and burned trying to use computers to sell tickets. And in July 1969, TRS officially became Ticketron. Meanwhile, rock concerts were becoming bigger and bigger and bigger business. Check out this commercial from 1968.
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0: Hang on, I got more of those. Ticketron would become a major, major player in the ticket selling game. We'll get back to that in a second. While computerized tickets was starting to make inroads, most rock fans got tickets the old-fashioned way. They lined up at a box office, sometimes for days, if it was a hot show, to buy hard, pre-printed tickets. And you might say, great! This is the way for hardcore fans to get the best tickets. But let's deconstruct that. First of all, how many people can afford to take time to line up at a box office for hours or days at a time? What if you're in a wheelchair? What if you're willing to travel from out of town to see the show, but you can't get there to line up to get tickets in the first place? And because we were dealing with pre-printed tickets and multiple box office outlets, which location had the best seats? No one knew how the inventory was distributed. Chances are when you got to the front of the line, you got whatever tickets were available. And who were all those shifty people standing in line who bought the maximum number of tickets? They didn't look like you. They didn't look like rock fans. Well, they were hired by scalpers to scoop up as many tickets as they could. I remember standing in line once, and a guy who had line holders in front of me offered me tickets at an inflated price before I even had a chance to get to the counter. The term for those placeholder people were diggers. These problems are as old as ticketing itself. Charles Dickens encountered this exact same thing on a book tour of America in 1868. 120 years ago, people were complaining about being shut out of a Broadway show or a circus because all the tickets at the box office were gone. But there was a guy right there on the sidewalk with plenty of tickets. For an extra cost, of course. Box office managers were routinely bribed by scalpers to give them early access to the best printed tickets. The payoff to the box office manager was called ICE. And in the early 1960s, it was estimated that in New York City alone, the amount of ICE paid for Broadway shows was more than $10 million a year. Lining up for physical tickets was awful and flawed and open to all kinds of corruption. It was not the good old days. The answer, again, seemed to point towards computerizing everything. Here's another old-timey concert commercial. Whoever the guy voicing this spot did millions of them. This comes from 1988.
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0: And now, a little more live music.

For a while, Ticketron was the leading computerized ticket selling outlet. But they weren't the only company selling tickets using computers. There was Fant. The architect behind this software was Dorothy McLaughlin. She wrote the code in BASIC, which is, the most basic of all coding methods.

she started with absolutely nothing. The guts of Selecticeed could do what Ticketron and CompuTicket couldn't do, effectively manage a database of tickets for both single buyers and season ticket holders, and all the complications that go with those customers. And it also created a database with names, addresses, purchasing history, and more. And unlike Ticketron, a Selecticeed terminal had a screen where the operator got a graphic representation of rows of seats and which ones were available. This was a big improvement over the paper maps that had been used to identify tickets at other box offices. But Selecticeed didn't aspire to be national, at least not at first. Their focus was on local clients, sports teams and venues, and had limited geographic reach. And they were able to keep costs low, too. At first, it was just 15 cents a ticket for a service charge. Oh, and here's a fun fact. The ticketing for the 1976 Montreal Olympics was handled by Selecticeed. The company proved that it could do what it said it could do and started licensing its software to other sellers in other markets. One such company to do this was called Seats, and Seats stood for Southeastern Advanced Ticketing Service. This helped computerized ticketing spread across almost a dozen major American cities. It looked pretty good until Selecticeed was hacked and its code stolen. This was the foundation of a new company called BAS, which in the beginning stood for Bay Area Seating Service. At the center of this company was Jerry Seltzer, the guy who made roller derby a thing for a while back in the 1970s. He owned the entire league, which featured teams touring across the entire U.S. Managing tickets for these tours was a nightmare, and Jerry needed help. His answer was computerized ticketing. New code was written in less than 6 weeks, and the company was up and running. Jerry's advantage was that he was the head of the roller derby league, which made him a promoter. He knew about selling tickets. Instead of dictating things from the computer side, he was able to show his coders what he needed from the side of the ticket buyer. It was a very successful approach, and even though there was a lawsuit over the stolen code, Bass continued to operate, picking up clients across the continent. So here we are in the middle 1970s. Concert tickets are being sold in several ways. Number one, same old way with hard tickets at a box office. Number two, scalpers and ticket brokers. Number three, sometimes you could call the ticket seller, give them your credit card number, and then pick up tickets at the box office. And number four, computerized terminals via Ticketron, Selecticeed, and Bass. More in just a bit. Let's try this.

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0: Before we go any further, here is another old school concert commercial. 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
2: Incredible years with Black Sabbath serve only as a foreshadowing of the savage raw power dying to be released. The wild-eyed maniac is back, and he's coming straight for your soul. The 1982 World Tour is yours. Take it. Z92 celebrates Ozzy Osbourne in the flesh. This Tuesday at the Auditorium, an awesome barrage of sound and light will rip through you in a rage of heavy metal fury. 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
0: By the way, the face value of that Ozzy ticket was $9. Again, 1982. One of the most powerful promoters of the late 60s, 70s, and 80s was Bill Graham. His company, Bill Graham Presents, started with the hippie bands of San Francisco in medium-sized venues like the Fillmore and the Winterland. Graham had a neat trick with general admission tickets. He'd stand at the door taking tickets himself, but he wouldn't tear them. Instead, they would go whole into a basket, and when the basket was full, he would take them down to the box office and sell those untorn tickets again. When rock became big business in the 1970s, Graham knew he had to become big too. The fan base for this music had exploded. FM radio was awash with new rock music, and listenership was growing. Talent agents started to realize that there was something to this rock thing and started building up rosters of talent. More and more promoters wanted a piece of this action. Tours got bigger and more ambitious and booked into larger venues. This, of course, created new challenges with selling tickets to these shows. Should it be general admission or seated? Or both? A theater, arena, stadium, where is this going to be? Hard tickets were a nightmare. How many were there at any given time? At which ticket outlets were they available? If things sell out at one location, how do you know to move inventory from another outlet to that one? How do you collect all the unsold tickets leading up to showtime to make sure that they're available at the box office at the venue? And most importantly, how do you accurately settle up with the gate receipts at the end of the night? The band's going to want to get paid. How much do you pay them? These were things that weighed heavily on both Bill Graham and roller derby king Jerry Seltzer, which is why Bill became a client of Bass, which by this point had a service charge of 50 cents per ticket. That may seem small now, but when the face value of the ticket was $6, yeah, concerts used to be that cheap, 50 cents represents about 8% added on to the cost of the ticket, and many people were not happy about this. They would scream, "Rip off!" Not kidding. Sounds familiar. Bass officially started operations in December 1974. Their outlets were very music-focused and were installed in record stores and stereo shops. Sears stores were a client at first, but they hated the people rock concert sales brought in, so they dumped Bass. Things were settled on 24 terminals, all running on telephone lines using a 1200 baud modem. Not the quickest. Graham, as far as we know, was also the first to try a new policy of numbered wristbands. The first experiment was with a Bruce Springsteen show, and it worked like this. You went to the box office, and you got a wristband. A random number was drawn, and that person would be first in line with everyone else lining up behind in sequential order. The reason a lot of people don't go to shows is because they don't know the shows existed in the first place. So it was very important to get the word out on these concerts and these tours. By advertising very, very heavily on local AM and FM radio stations, you attracted more people to the shows. Here's another vintage concert commercial. This comes from 1985.
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0: Again, 1985, face value of the ticket, $14. 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How about this from Linkin Park?

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1: So, talking about Ricky Ratchets, guess when Rick bought his first used car?
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0: A big landmark in the history of concert tickets happened in early 1983 when Ticketmaster managed to land a massive account. It became the sole seller of tickets for the second US Festival, a giant event in San Bernardino, California, underwritten by Steve Wozniak of Apple Computers. Ticketmaster scooped the contract right out from under Ticketron's nose. But back then, there were no Ticketmaster terminals. They didn't have any of those yet, so it was all about selling hard tickets. There were box offices around the area. Plus, you could call a dedicated phone line with your credit card numbers. Whoever was on the other end of that phone line would go into the Ticketmaster database and assign you a ticket. Ticketmaster pulled it off, helping to sell somewhere around 670,000 tickets. And the experience showed CEO Fred Rosen why computerized ticketing was the future. Another big break came when the Hyatt Hotel chain, run by the Pritzker family, got a contract to run the Superdome in New Orleans. They needed a ticket seller that was uncorrupted by the usual way of doing business in New Orleans. They talked to Ticketmaster, and they liked the company enough to invest in it. At the same time, Ticketron, the biggest computerized seller of tickets, had run into problems. Even though it was selling tens of millions of tickets, and nearly 1,000 terminals had been set up in the U.S., Canada, and Europe, it just couldn't get it right when it came to dealing with clients, even with about 40% of the market. The company just couldn't handle the volume of requests on its machines. Instead of 15 seconds to process a ticket request, which would be an eternity today, it might take up to 5 minutes on a bad day. That's how hard their computers were being slammed. It got so bad that for big shows, you know, Rolling Stone, Led Zeppelin, two examples, the Ticketron had to become a seller of hard tickets, just like the old days. And this brought everybody back to those, like I said, bad old days of standing in line and dealing with scalpers and not knowing which outlet had the best tickets. Another problem was the Ticketron never got all the tickets for a given show. They would do well to be allocated 50%. Fans eventually figured that out and opted not to use Ticketron in their quest to get the best seats in the house. Revenue suffered as they went to the box office of the venue. Hardware costs and training of staff to use the equipment, something that could take up to 2 months, also hurt. Ticketron also had this idea that they could sell lottery tickets through their terminals. They had the idea of betting on horses through their terminals. By 1990, Ticketron was such a mess that they had no choice but to sell. And the buyer was the Carlyle Group, a private equity firm founded in Washington, D.C. They held on to Ticketron's assets for about a year, and then they flipped it. Who did they flip it to? Ticketmaster. And with the acquisition of Ticketron, Ticketmaster became the undisputed market leader when it came to computerized concert ticket selling. Time for another classic rock radio commercial. And here's that guy one more time. This is from 1991.
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0: And here's one more live recording to go along with our theme. Foo Fighters, live in Melbourne, Australia, in 2000.

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7: 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I just went to Bali and back. 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Like when I helped Bill. 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He got the transport trucks they needed, and I got to honk the horn. 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
8: Well, it's always nice when you can turn on your TV and watch a show that reflects back the culture that you're living in, right? Canadian content on TV has always been important. I think Canadians get really proud when their content gets exported around the world. Think Schitt's Creek, most recently Heated Rivalry. Like these things make the heart swell. In Canadians when what we're putting out there is picked up by the world. But over the course of our history, it has required government convincing of either broadcasters, producers, and now streamers to do that very thing. And it looks like those rules are changing. To figure out what exactly that means, and other stories, we're joined by Bon Vivant and tech journalist Carmi Levy. Carmi, welcome to the show.
9: Hi, Ben. So great to be with you.
8: Okay, so talk to me about the status quo and what's changing.
9: So, I mean, this is interesting. So the Online Streaming Act has been around for a few years. It became law in 2023. And, you know, the goal there was to ensure that streaming companies are subject to the same rules around contributing back into Canada's entertainment cultural industries as traditional broadcasters and other producers have been. So that, you know, if you benefit from being part of the Canadian market, you know, in their case, they're generating subscription revenues from Canadian subscribers, then you should kind of pay back into it. You know, it's kind of fair. It balances it off. So the goal was to force them to pay a certain amount per year. And the CRTC dictated originally in 2024 that they pay 5% of their Canadian revenues back into funds that would support Canadian production. And then last year they raised that to 15%. And of course, they've been in court ever since, because if you're a Netflix or an Apple TV Plus or a Disney Plus, you don't exactly want to pay what you've been getting for free all along. So now the federal government, you know, the world has changed. We are in the middle of a fraught trade war with Washington. And hardly a day goes by that you don't log into Truth Social and see the president railing against some other irritant or annoyance that Canada has done. And unfortunately,

0: are pushing back against these tech companies has been deemed an annoyance. And so the federal government, the prediction here is there's a report of the federal government filing a brief in court essentially saying that they're going to eliminate the financial contribution requirement for streamers. So the CRTC said they would have to pay. Well, now the federal government overruling the CRTC and saying, guess what? They're not going to have to pay. Instead, we're going to set up a fund, $600 million a year from the federal government to help the industry fund productions here in Canada. So basically saying it isn't up to the tech industry to provide the funding. It's up to the Canadian taxpayer.
1: Okay, so the Canadian taxpayer is on the hook for this. And you could view it as an investment. Obviously, there's a lot of jobs in Canada that depend on those sorts of things. So I'm not going to judge it one way or the other till I learn more about it. But so there's a fund, and producers can dip into it to help defray costs, I guess, for Canadian content. But eventually, does that money come back to the government? I mean, is it like an investment fund, or is this just a straight expense? Do we know yet? Because I'm hearing that the broadcasters are saying the message keeps changing. So it seems like a moving target.
0: It is a moving target. And I think really the initial goal here is the federal government wants to take pressure off of the trade negotiations, essentially remove that from the table, and then it'll sort of figure out the details afterward. That's probably why Ottawa is holding its cards so close to its vest. But you know, I think we all appreciate that with shows like Schitt's Creek and Heated Rivalry, it isn't that tough of a sell to fund Canadian productions anymore. This isn't money going into a giant pit and never coming back. These are investments that can result in global viral content that can be incredibly good for Canada's industry, because now everyone wants to invest here because maybe they'll have the next Heated Rivalry or Schitt's Creek. And so
1: I agree to a point, Carmi. I mean, like that. Yeah. Those are two examples of the over the course of 15 years, and there are a lot of other kicks at the can that don't pay off to that extent. Not to say that every single show has to be a global phenomenon. I'm not suggesting that at all. What I do agree with you on is the fact that the CRTC absolutely made Mark Carney's job harder by coming out with this over the top, the demand of U.S. streamers at a time where Donald Trump was paying attention to everything. In normal times, that sort of conversation would have been between our government and the streamers, and the U.S. government would not have paid attention. Now they're paying attention to everything. So I agree with you. This is probably a way to just turn down the volume and have Donald Trump be able to look elsewhere while we do our best to get a deal with this guy and not make our cultural content be anything worthy of his attention, because he doesn't even get it anyway.
0: Yeah, and in the meantime, sort of while we're in this limbo state, at least the industry gets some kind of interim level of funding so that it can afford to keep the lights on until we have the opportunity, till the context around us changes, where we can have proper negotiations with these platforms. So it buys them a little bit of time, and it ensures that, Canadian productions and their sources of funding don't dry up in the near term.
1: Carmi, how do you square this following circle? We've got only 14% of skilled trades, first responders, and Canadian business writ large, between 14 and 17% of Canadian businesses, depending on their size, are using AI in furtherance of their corporate goals. But Canadian workers are using it at a higher clip, almost like about 1 in 3. So how is it the workers are using AI, but the businesses themselves haven't put into practice workflows for those workers?
0: Because I think a lot of businesses are still trying to figure it out for themselves, and they haven't come up with proper frameworks for how to deploy AI in their workplace. And these are numbers from Statistics Canada's labor force survey that shows that, over half of Canadians or over a third of Canadians have used generative AI tools, and those numbers continue to go up in the workplace. But I think a lot of workers are sitting at their desks. They're not being given direct guidance or support or resources from their bosses.
1: So they're doing it themselves.
0: And instead, exactly. They're just logging into ChatGPT, downloading the apps, using the services on their own. You know, we call this end user computing or guerrilla IT, where, you know, they just roll up their sleeves and make it happen on their own. And if their boss happens to find out and if they're happy about it, great. If they're not, well, we have to get our jobs done anyway. So let's have a conversation.
1: I had the Minister of AI, Evan Solomon, sitting opposite me right in the chair I'm looking at right now, just last week. And we talked about those numbers. And, you know, we talked about, you know, building the plane while you're flying the plane, which is sort of what he's doing, creating a ministry out of thin air. I asked him about that issue. Like, it feels like you've got, on one hand, this need for a strategy and a way to incentivize companies to adopt AI so that we can keep up with the changing world. You also don't want to be lapped in terms of productivity by other countries that are adopting it faster. And on the other hand, you've got this grassroots adoption by the workers themselves. But what you're lacking is it the confidence? Is it the courage? Is it the knowledge of the businesses themselves to take that leap?
0: I think it's fear of making that mistake. I mean, AI is so closely associated, both as a technology and a brand, with catastrophic outcomes. We constantly see headlines that, you know, illustrate just what happens when AI goes off the rails. And I think a lot of companies are afraid of the liabilities of doing the wrong thing. So they end up with this sort of form of inertia, and they don't adopt it wholeheartedly. They don't want to be the first one on their block to make that big mistake. Minister Solomon would have talked to, the AI for All, national AI strategy that was just unveiled last month. And its focus was adoption, getting those resources out there so that businesses don't have to come up with the best practices and the training resources themselves, but tap into what the government is doing for. That's hopefully that this, you know, adoption and the provision of funding for that adoption and national training moves us in that direction. But the technology is racing ahead so quickly, and we are still lagging. We still don't have a law in place. Ottawa's got to move faster. And quite frankly, companies have to move faster to push their elected officials to give them what they need to do better.
1: All right, Carmi Levy, we're going to take a break. Don't go anywhere, because when we come back, we're going to talk about a social media platform that is considering, they think that they can get you to buy early access to their posts for up to $100,000 a month.
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1: Welcome back. And I'm sure a lot of you listening and watching on YouTube who are users of Twitter and then became X under Elon Musk noticed that a whole bunch of stuff that you used to get for free, he was charging for, right? The little blue seal, the verified, he took that away. You had to pay for that. And you could post longer format tweets if you were verified, and you start taking stuff away, and I just fundamentally refuse to pay. I just do. But some do. A lot do, I'm sure. And I think a lot of social media platforms are looking to monetize things that they probably used to give away for free. Well, Carmi Levy returns and continues with this conversation, because I have never heard of what Donald Trump's Truth Social is trying to do right now.
0: Yeah, they're calling it Truth API. And API is a nerdy term. It stands for Application Programming Interface. Basically, it's a way for businesses to have what they like to call a direct license real-time feed of a platform's most market-moving truths. Truths are the equivalent of tweets on this platform. We'll leave the discussion of the irony forever for another time. But basically what it is you pay up to $100,000 per month. Yeah, that is the number. And in exchange, you get early access to posts from some of the most influential people on the Truth Social platform. Of course, Donald Trump is really the only one that anyone follows on that
1: right.
0: platform, because that's what he uses to share his, you know, his worldview. That's his megaphone. Yeah. But, you know, the goal here, and this is little short of a grift, it's if you want, and we've seen this before, Donald Trump posts on Truth Social and the markets move one way or the other.
1: Yeah.
0: And of course, he's part of that. So what this does, it gives you, for your $100,000 a month, early access to those. You can make your bets on the stock market or any other market, cryptocurrency, whatever, before everyone else has a chance to make your money, and you'll earn more than $100,000 in return. That's essentially what this is, and they're not even hiding it. They're including the wording right in the marketing copy, making it very clear this is, you know, an opportunity to get ahead of the market before everyone else does.
1: And look, some people have been likening it to a Bloomberg terminal in the financial world, right? Like big mm-hmm. banks buy these Bloomberg terminals, and these are direct links to all the information that brokers would need, for example, and it costs a heck of a lot per terminal. But the information that the president puts out there is supposedly coming from the voice of the man representing all of the people. And so gatekeeping it for only those who can afford it seems anathema to the mission of the president. And there's no way that this is going to survive an inevitable court challenge. I can't believe it, because public good or bad comes from the words that come out of the president's mouth. And I can't see this. I can't see this standing.
0: Yeah, I mean, legally, I hope it doesn't. But Lord knows, we've seen so many other things during his both first and now second term that shouldn't be, but are, because the courts simply can't keep up. And, you know, Trump Media is a money-losing proposition. Their stock is down 70% since he took office the second time. They don't release user numbers because they're probably really low. And they're trying to make money. And so they do have a revenue stream from advertising. They're trying to add subscriptions, very expensive subscriptions, to that to hopefully salvage this business. I think it's odious. It's dirty. It's an unabashed grift, but at the same time, it's aligned with the brand of the man in the office and everything else that he's done since taking that office. And this is just a continuation of the same. There will doubtless be takers who seem to think that, you know, hey, if this is an opportunity for us to get ahead of the market, we will. But for everyone else, We're just watching larceny to play out on a very large scale.
1: But I'm trying to play it out. Let's live in a world where we take them at their word and that there are a number of very influential people that are posting truth socials, right? If I'm those mm-hmm. people, I hope to God I'm seeing a chunk of that $100,000 a month.
0: Yeah. And of course, well, again, looking at sort of how they've structured their cryptocurrency deals as well, the benefits tend to flow directly to the top 1%, the earliest investors, and everyone else gets peanuts. So I would expect the same thing to play out here. And so if you're one of those likely to pay $100,000 per month, you're probably already one of those 1%ers who are in Mr. Trump's orbit and will benefit from his largesse in this way, which, again, odious to the rest of us. But, that is their worldview, and that seems to be the way they like to do business.
1: Michael Scott is one of the greatest characters in the history of American television on The Office. And one day he found himself in his PT Cruiser sitting next to Dwight Schrute, his right-hand man. And they were at a fork in a road, and the GPS told them to do something that Dwight told him don't do, but Michael Scott listened to the computer.
11: Make a right turn.
12: Wait. No. It means bear right.
13: No.
12: Up there.
13: It said right. It said take a right.
12: No. Look, it means go up to the right, bear right, over the bridge, and hook up with 307.
11: Make a right
13: Maybe it's
11: turn.
13: A shortcut, Dwight. It said go to the right.
14: It can't mean that. There's
15: Look,
14: a lake there.
15: I think it knows where it is going.
14: This is the
15: lake.
14: The
15: machine
14: this
15: knows.
14: This is the lake.
15: Stop yelling at me.
14: No, it's
15: Stop
14: up yelling. There. There's no road here.
1: And they end up in a lake. and that is not far off from our final story today about three teens who decided to use Google Maps when they were on a 12-hour mountain trail and things went awry.
0: Yeah, so two 17-year-olds and an 18-year-old, all male. They printed out a Google Map.
1: Why does that matter that they're all male, Carmi Levy?
0: Well, you know, silly teenage voice. So they go to Google Maps. They print out a map that says, hey, here's this hike, and it'll take you 5 hours to do. This despite the fact that Google time and again says, do not use Google Maps for hiking. That's not what it's for. Great for on-road, but even then, to a point, don't always follow the blue line. But in this case, they that was their version of truth. Well, 12 hours later, they were still hiking. One of them fell, hurt himself, and had to be pulled out by a helicopter. The other two were rescued as well. Thankfully, they will all do okay, but a very expensive lesson for these three. It's and this keeps happening. The rescuers in BC where this happened, they say this has happened a number of times in recent years. I keep seeing reports from all across the U.S. sort of hiking territories, right? Like so, Utah, Colorado, Northern yeah. California, all these places where people just they believe in Google Maps despite the fact that the company says stop using it for this purpose. Download a hiking app.
1: Yeah.
0: Download a real map. Speak to a hiker, learn from their experience, because it doesn't have the data required to really understand what's going on in there. It doesn't have the gradients, the hills, the actual physical obstacles. So it might say 5 hours, but you're missing a whole lot of other information that can very easily get you into trouble.
1: Like when I heard that Google was embarking on mapping the entire world, I thought this is going to take forever. And yet, at least in the world that I navigate, they have done just that, as have a number of other companies, and they've done a great job. But to expect that mapping of the world would include every backwoods trail is naive to the point of being dangerous.
0: Yeah, big difference between the built world and the natural world. And every time, and I'd say I'm not much of a hiker, but I do go out into the woods every once in a while and just, and I have, I will use apps. I'll speak to people who have hiked the area to better understand where those paths are, because I've pulled up Google Maps just for funsies.
1: Yeah.
0: And I realized that it can actually show paths that aren't there. It can lead me to places that could probably get me into serious trouble. And I'm not even that far from the city. So, imagine if you're out, in the mountains of BC in the Rockies or whatever, this can get you killed if you're not careful. And so, word to the wise, use a proper app, use the proper resources. This is not designed for it.
1: Don't be, as the French would say, a Dumas.
0: No.
1: Yeah. My friend Carmi Levy, thank you very much.
0: Appreciate it, Ben. Thanks.
1: And remember, you can find us on YouTube. We upload interviews and content all the time. And while you're there, be an active member of our community. 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All right. 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Don't go anywhere. This is the Ben Mulrooney Show.
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0: exception of the Crusades that Hollywood has put forth. I mean, we could spend every week, every time we get together and chat, we could spend for the rest of the years talking about Hollywood's misinterpretation of historical issues. I mean, look at the furor over the Odyssey, and I understand that's not real history. That's a legend and a myth. But nonetheless, this stuff really triggers people. But you're absolutely right. You know, one of the interesting things that we're talking about this week is the presentation of Baldwin the Fourth. And if you remember the movie Kingdom of Heaven, Baldwin the Fourth had a silver mask on. He was the Leopard King, played by Edward Norton, interestingly enough. And actually, this week, we dive a bit deeper into who that king was versus how he might have been portrayed in Kingdom of Heaven. Because the simple fact is, the history is so much more interesting often than what is portrayed on the big screen.
1: So what are a few of the things that Hollywood got wrong in their portrayal of Baldwin the Fourth? And well, what's the historical truth?
0: Well, the first fact is Baldwin is often seen to be, if anything, a weak and sort of passive king. You know, they sort of tap into this idea that he has leprosy and he somehow can't control his kingdom. His kingdom's falling apart beneath him. That is far from the truth. You wouldn't believe this, Ben, but this guy becomes king at 13. And by 16 years old, suffering from leprosy, which, you know, in the Middle Ages was a, you know, very significant disease, one that often ostracized you from the community you're in. You know, he's sent to a leper colony, things like that.
1: Yeah.
0: And here he is at 16 years old, believe it or not, and he leads an army against Saladin, the great Islamic military tactician and strategist, and he defeats Saladin on the battlefield. This kid is unbelievable. Now, the movie has no portrayal of him like this. Edward Norton does a pretty good job, but the fact of the matter is, none of that strength, none of that ability to lead at that age is ever shown in the movie. So, I mean, truth is stranger than fiction.
1: Yeah. What? How did they portray him in the movie?
0: Well, he was kind of very passive, very philosophical. He had the silver mask on in that movie, which was actually not true. There's no evidence he ever wore a mask at all. He was sort of seen to be physically weak when, in fact, even while suffering from leprosy, he actually led the armies. He was on horseback.
1: He learned to ride. So he wasn't leading from the rear.
0: No, not at all. He was absolutely from the front. He was leading in sort of your classic medieval lord kind of was meant to. I mean, obviously he had issues, but he like learned how to fight with his left hand because his right arm didn't work anymore.
1: Wow.
0: I mean, this guy is an incredible story. And granted, the movie that we were talking about was not really about him per se, but none of that gets captured in the movie. And that's where Hollywood kind of misses these opportunities.
1: Tell me what the next episode of Hostile History is going to tackle.
0: Oh, buddy, you won't believe it, but we're tackling Star Wars, believe it or not. We're going to be looking at the way that Star Wars reflects warfare throughout modern history.
1: How what? Star Wars reflects warfare throughout modern history. Okay, just promise me one thing. If you're going to do Star Wars, at some point you got to do Star Trek.
0: You got it. Absolutely. It's on the list. That's a very good point. Are you a Star Trek guy or a Star Wars
1: guy?
0: Well,
1: I like both, but I think I'm more emotionally invested in Star Trek.
0: That's great. Well, I'll look forward to that.
1: Because Star Wars is fantasy. You don't have dragons, but you might as well have dragons. It's like Game of Thrones, but it's like closer to that world than science fiction per se.
0: True. That's very true. That's a good point. I mean, now we're going to get attacked by Star Wars people and Star Trek people just by having this brief conversation about it.
1: Well, yeah, no, listen. Well, one cannot hold a candle in terms of box office, but I think in terms of social resonance, I think Star Trek has always tried to be more reflective of the world we're living in, as opposed to being a fantasy outlet and escapism that Star Wars is. I like them both. I need them both. But I do recognize the difference between them. David, if people want to find the show, how can they?
0: Oh, man, they got every Wednesday, we got new episodes coming out. So this Wednesday, you're going to get a whole dose of King Baldwin, the Leopard King. And then next week, hopefully you and me will get a great chat and people will get Star Wars next week as well. Wednesday morning, it comes out.
1: All right. Thank you very much, my friend. We appreciate it.
0: Thanks, buddy. Take care.
1: All right. When we come back, I don't know how many times this is going to happen. We've been told and assured by CBC itself that anytime they put something out there, you can trust it. Well, they put out an investigation that our next guest says misleads the public on a very serious issue.
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0: Welcome back to the morning show here on 980 CFPL. Scott Radley in for Devin Peacock this morning. And on the other side of the glass is our good friend Juan, the technical producer here. Juan, how are you this morning?
1: Pretty good, pretty good. Thank you for covering.
0: Hey, I am happy to be here. I have to ask you this question, though. Are you a guy, do you like to go out and eat? Are you a regular diner at restaurants or other eating establishments?
1: I used to be more, got married, and then my wife is like, no, we're at home. But yeah, no, we still do it every now and then.
0: All right. So would you go to this restaurant? There is a restaurant in Florida, a nice, apparently a very lovely steakhouse in Hollywood, Florida, that is now offering for a healthy fee. It's not a cheap experience to go to, but you can go and eat dinner totally sans clothes. It is the nude dining experience in a Florida restaurant. Apparently a very popular thing down there too at this restaurant. But it is you go there, you leave your clothes at the door, I guess, and you sit there without anything on and just eat away at your steak and potatoes. What do you think?
1: Yeah, well, I don't think I'm allowed there with my wife because, yeah. No, you know what? Of course, it has to be in Florida. Nothing against Florida, but it's always
0: or California
1: crazy things that happen there. Or California, correct, yes. But, yeah, no, I think I'll pass on this one. I'll stay at home eating like that, but maybe just at home.
0: I can't. You would have to have, we were just in the last segment talking about confidence to sing the national anthem. The level of confidence you would have to go to a restaurant and decide that the other diners want to see your naked body while they are eating.
1: And the thing is, like, it makes no sense because, like, what's the good thing about eating naked? Like, other than, yeah, some people are going to look, you know, but it just, yeah, it's weird, but.
0: Whatever you do, don't order that. What's that thing you get with, like, the sizzling, you know, the plate with the fajitas or whatever on it, where they bring it to your table still sizzling? Yes. That would be highly dangerous at this point.
1: And that's our thing. Like, most of the people spill food in their clothes. Imagine spilling that in your body, like hot, warm food. Oh, no, no, no, no, no.
0: Well, and not to completely throw people off and ruin their day at this hour of the morning, but, you know, people will often drop a little bit of food into their lap, which they then pick up and just eat. I won't even continue with that thought. I'll leave that to their imagination. Nope. But it's just I don't understand. I get it if you are just really wanting to go and see other naked people, I suppose. Although, is there not 12 trillion sites on computer that you don't have to do this at a restaurant?
1: You can go to, like, a nude beach, you know, like, there's a lot of those too, still in, like, some places of the world. But yeah, no, restaurant, I think, is the wrong, that the two together is a wrong mix, in my opinion.
0: It's a five-star dining experience, apparently. So this is not, they're not just handing you, you know, like a hot dog and fries. This is apparently a pretty decent meal. I just don't get it. I just don't know who's going. And the other funny part about this, and it's probably predictable, although I'm surprised this is even legal in a certain way. Tickets are $250 for men, $150 for women.
1: Wow.
0: I guess that means they're, like, trying to attract more women because you've got a bunch of pudgy, hairy guys sitting around waiting for the women to show up. And they're like, come on, man, this is supposed to be a naked steakhouse. And it's just me and the guys.
1: Yeah.
0: I just don't. There are very few. Look, if you go to the beach, and I don't mean you, Juan, I mean me and I mean everyone else. If you go to the beach, there are very few. I mean, very few people who are probably well wise to wear a Speedo, right? Most of us, you know, something with a little more coverage is better. We don't have the body to pull it off. We just don't. The idea of now going to a restaurant and wearing less than that, I

0: am not sure how it's not just a complete, you're not sitting there going, oh, my, like, I don't, how do you not lose your appetite with some of this?
1: Yeah, no. And as you said, we don't want to make people feel bad, but the smells, everything. It's just like, yeah, no, it's a big no.
0: The other funny part about this is legal in Florida only because the staff remains fully clothed. So, oh, wow. Which makes it even more uncomfortable now, I would think. Even more. You're sitting there, buck naked at your table, eating your appetizer, and the wait staff comes over and they're just like a regular day at the office. This is, I mean, I know this happens other places. I know there are, I actually had a person that I heard a story from one time. I'm trusting that it was true. I wasn't there to confirm it, but they told me this story that they or their parents, I can't remember what it was, booked a cruise, not knowing that there was that it was a nude cruise. I don't know how they didn't know this. I don't know how they got on the ship without anyone telling them that the rest of the people on board were going to be nude. But apparently, and I didn't even know that there was such a thing, that you could set off on a cruise ship from a port, and as soon as the ship leaves the pier, as soon as it leaves land, everyone's like, whoosh, off go the clothes. But this person was telling me that their parents were completely shocked and completely thrown off and didn't know what they were supposed to do. But now the idea that that the staff is walking around dressed, and everyone, I don't know. I just, the whole concept. Are you a guy, getting personal here, are you a guy who would be comfortable in any setting, restaurant, beach, cruise, anywhere? Would you be comfortable anywhere in public naked? I wouldn't.
1: I don't know. I think, like, again, maybe I'm too close-minded and too old school, but yeah, no, I wouldn't be able to do stuff like that. And the thing that makes me think is that I get it, like, some people, they want, like, that freedom, like, oh, yeah, I'm going to do this, do that. But it's just, like, man, eating and, as you said, going to a cruise where there's a lot of public. And it just, yeah, no, a big no. But I wonder also, like, if you want to go have dinner in the restaurant, you pay the money, but you don't want to take your clothes out. Is that allowed for some people there in Florida? Is that not allowed? Like, what are the rules to go to that place, even though it's like, it's still pretty weird. Like, I even like now knowing that that exists and that's the way that it goes, I wouldn't even go, even if I have clothes. Like,
0: you would have to have a lot of bad luck to book a reservation for that night, because I don't think it's every night. I think it's occasional that you would have to book, that you would book a reservation and sit down and suddenly everybody around you is naked. You'd also probably think that you had accidentally taken some sort of drug and you yes. were hallucinating. What exactly is going on? You know, I kind of, again, I don't get it, but I kind of can wrap my head around the idea that you are, if you are, say, a sunbather and you want to be naked out in the sun for the, you know, what, but sitting there eating in a closed in restaurant, no, thank you. I'm just trying to think what else. I mean, it's a gimmick to try and get people in, although by the sounds of it, this restaurant doesn't really need it. But again, I go back to the point. There is literally nowhere in public that I would think, for me, that I would want to be running around naked. And I know some people are more free and more confident with their bodies and everything else. But I think most people, I don't think most people that there is any scenario that they would feel comfortable in public just running around nude.
1: Yeah. And that's the other thing. Like, we live in a world that is so, like, well, it's so open now that, like, you gotta respect other people's, and it's not just you anymore. Like, as you mentioned, like, oh yeah, you're okay with your body, you're okay with your physique and everything, but, like, other people, are they okay with you being naked? That's the thing, you know. So yeah,
0: well, that's
1: I don't
0: a whole
1: know.
0: Other
1: it's,
0: one that's
1: a thin line
0: one. That's a whole no one's ever gonna say, oh, you really need to put your clothes back on. I don't think. Shit. But imagine you pull into this restaurant and the person you're sitting next to is really one of those people. We won't mention any names, doesn't matter. But it's really one of those people that ought not to be going naked in public. And we know that those people, you know, I won't. Yeah, we'll leave it there. I just, What a thought. What a thought. I can only imagine the meeting where the chef and the owner sat down and said, you know what would be great? You know what would be really good? Let's serve a high quality meal while people are wearing nothing. I don't quite get the business model, but oh, well, there you go. I mean, if you're really interested, if you really want to do it, it's the Class Soiree Steakhouse, which you can look it up. Go down to 20th Avenue in Hollywood, Florida, and take your best shot at it. Just as I say, watch out for anything that's too hot. Cool it off before you take anything, because if it falls in your lap, oh boy. Let's take a break. Back after this. Stay with us.
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0: Welcome back to the show. It is time for the morning spotlight. It's going to be sunny today with a high of 26, feeling like 30 in London. It's a beautiful way to get the first work week of August started. And if you're on vacation, well done. You chose the right week because it is going to be like this apparently until at least Thursday. Let's see what's in the spotlight today. As you probably heard, WestJet appears to have a tentative agreement ending the strike that led to the cancellation of hundreds of flights. Both sides said that was late yesterday that they came up with this. Flights are now slowly getting put back on the board. People are slowly and eventually going to get a flight to get home. But it has been a complicated thing. All of a sudden, when you have hundreds of flights that were affected by 4,400 flight attendants that had been off the job very briefly, the work stoppage left passengers stranded and in limbo all over the place in a busy summer travel season after workers walked off the job on Sunday. We don't have officially the details yet, but that is now over, which is a good thing, especially if you have travel plans with WestJet this summer. There's nothing worse than having travel plans, which is exciting, and then you're watching the social media and the news and listening to the radio and all this thing on pins and needles, wondering, am I going to be able to get where I'm going? What do I do if my flight is canceled? I've got hotels booked, or I've got this booked, or I've got that booked, and what are my options? I've never been faced with a lockout. I've missed a flight, though. And just that alone, when you miss a flight, a connecting flight, and now you have to try and figure it out, it gives you a sense of what a stress it is, especially leading up to it. Now you're sitting there going, okay, missing a flight, at least the stress is only momentary, because you go, okay, well, I wasn't preparing for this. I'll figure it out. But for the days and weeks when you got the excitement of a trip coming up and you don't know what's going on, that's not good. Anyway, good that that's fixed. Here's a story that is of great interest today, I think. The Canada has a new foreign influence office, which is, we heard lots a couple of years ago about all the foreign interference in our elections, lots of commentary about this. And so we have a new foreign influence office. However, and it takes effect today, the officer, his role kicks in today. It's the first day of this foreign influence office. However, as he gets started, he made what I thought was a rather striking admission, as reported by various news sources. Let me just read the lead. Canada's Foreign Influence Office won't prevent foreign interference in Canada. Huh. It says that it'll provide more transparency for Canadians who want to know who's trying to influence their politicians and government, but it's not going to prevent foreign interference. Huh. Kind of seems like we're going to be spending lots and lots and lots and lots of money on something that, well, what's it really going to do? Anyone else looking at this thinking maybe this should be an office that has more teeth if we're going to put this thing together? I mean, if we have a foreign influence office that won't prevent foreign interference, but will be more transparent. So what does this mean? That we're going to have a foreign influence office that tells us that we are being influenced or interfered with, but can't really do anything about it. Does that make it better or does that make it worse that we now are going to be told directly that we don't have a way to solve this problem? And story number three today, this morning, big news item, is that several years after the pandemic, while MPs, remember back in the, during COVID, members of parliament didn't have to go to the House of Commons. They could vote from their office or from home or wherever. They could work remotely. Well, you remember that federal employees were told they have to go back to work a certain number of days a week. You remember this discussion from months ago that got put into place? Well, there's now great debate because a number of parliamentarians are saying, well, if we're going to make our workers go back to work, we should also be required to be in the House of Commons to vote and debate, while others are saying, no, this kind of works pretty well, that we can be wherever and vote by our phone or vote however we want to, which is leading some people to say, yeah, you know what, you maybe should have thought of that if you were going to force your own employees, your civil servants, which I think is a good thing, by the way, to get people back to the office somewhat. But if you're going to do that, maybe you should follow through. Anyway, big debate about to come on whether MPs should have to be in the House of Commons or whether they can continue to do their business from elsewhere, which some are going to say is a little hypocritical. All right, moving on. Checking out the price of gas in London today. Regular gas prices are forecast to hold steady at $1.71.9 today, which... you know, it doesn't sound all that shocking now, but a year ago, if we'd said $1.71.9, people would have been shocked by that. On this day in history, in 1693, on this day in history, on August the 4th, Dom Perignon invented champagne. I know, some people didn't know that Dom Perignon was a real guy. Yeah, he was a monk. And he is credited with the creation of champagne. And this is the date that is traditionally ascribed to his creation of the beverage. Dom Perignon made champagne on this day in 1693. In 1830, this was the day that plans for the city of Chicago were laid out. I looked and I could not find the original plans. I was looking online to see if there was some outline of what the original plan for Chicago was supposed to be. Nothing like it is today, that is for sure. But 1830, which again, seems like, I don't know, somehow it seems like that's not far enough back. Does it not seem like Chicago? Anyway, I don't know. I don't know what seems like a reasonable time, but Chicago just always seems to have been there. 1881 in Seville, Spain, the temperature hit a record of 122 degrees Fahrenheit, 50 degrees Celsius on this day in 1881. Huh. That was before SUVs and emissions and all the rest. I wonder if anyone was talking about global warming back in 1881. Wonder why they got to 50. Here we are, 1958. The Billboard Hot 100, you know, the chart, it was published for the first time. And this song by Ricky Nelson came in at number one. Don't have it? Poor Little Fool by Ricky Nelson came in at number one on the Billboard Hot 100 on this day in 1958. Speaking of music, 1984, Prince's Purple Rain album goes to number one and stayed at number one for 24 weeks. And in 2015, perhaps the biggest news on this day in history, in 2015, Miss Piggy and Kermit the Frog announced on Twitter that their relationship had ended. Oh, that's very sad. For birthdays, hey, happy birthday to you if today is your birthday. Yes, if today is your birthday, August the 4th, you share a birthday with Louis Vuitton. Did you know that Louis Vuitton was actually a person? I imagine you probably did, although maybe you never thought of it. He was born in 1821, the bag guy. I don't even know if he, I don't know if he made bags or if he just, anyway, Louis Vuitton, there you go. Queen Elizabeth, the Queen Mother, was born on this day in 1900. Louis Armstrong in 1901. Maurice the Rocket Richard was born on this day in 1921. Billy Bob Thornton, the actor, was born in 1955. Barack Obama, born on this day in 1961. Roger Clemens, 1962. What are the odds that Roger Clemens, known as The Rocket, would be born the same day as Maurice Richard, The Rocket? And speaking of oddities, Meghan Markle, born on this day in 1981, the same day as Elizabeth the Queen Mother. Wonder how Elizabeth Rex dealt with those two birthdays, because I know that, you know, they weren't equally popular in her eyes, I don't believe. Anyway, if you have a birthday and you want us to celebrate it with you, send a note to Devin at 980cfpl.ca. We are going to take a break. When we come back next hour, we will be getting into some business news, some entertainment news, and the baseball trade deadline, and whether or not the Los Angeles Dodgers have once again broken baseball. We'll do all that coming up after this.
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Welcome back to the morning show here on 980 CFPL. Scott Radley in for Devin Peacock this morning. There was a job fair for the Canadian National Exhibition the other day, last week, and it was extraordinary what happened. There are 5,000 jobs, temporary jobs, available for the 3 week or so duration of that exhibition. More than 50,000 applications were filed for those jobs. Is this concerning that we've got this many people looking for work, or is this encouraging that we've got this many people, especially young people, looking for work? Let's bring in Eric Hamm. Eric is a familiar voice here. He is a professor in the Department of Economics at Toronto Metropolitan.

0: numbers?
1: Well, unfortunately, you're right and you're right. So let's at least go with the glass half full that there are, we do have an excess supply problem in Canada. We have too many people looking for work. And so the fact that that many people applied for that many positions says that we have a workforce largely ready and willing to work. And that's a good thing. But then if you want the glass half empty, you know what I'm about to say, which is as the economy has tanked over the last decade and there's been basically no GDP growth and no growth of employment of what I would call really good jobs, like long-term pensionable jobs, you have been moving down the ladder. So you see senior people taking jobs that junior people would have taken and junior people taking jobs that high school kids would have taken. And that's kind of where we are right now. So you have 50,000 people saying, I will take anything. There is nothing beneath me. That doesn't happen anymore. I need to make money and these jobs are open and I'm going to apply. So, you know, yeah, it's nice to see people beating a path to jobs. It's just unfortunate that some of these people, you're going to be shocked, are people that not very long ago were making full-time salaries, but those jobs no longer exist, Scott.
0: Well, I expect that some of them, too, will be people who are new to Canada, who are overtrained. And this is always a discussion, is people who have experiences or have had professions back in other countries but can't get those jobs here. And then, as you say, have to take something that is below what would be expected. I would fully expect that that's the case as well, because you have to take some work when you can find it.
1: That's right. That's right. But right. Yes. But the point is that used to be a really stratified sector of society. We constrained what we called McJobs to really young people looking to enter the workforce. And then the sector of the population, like you're saying, that were new to our country and just wanted to get their foot in the employment door. And that was considered to be normal. And that's a normal, healthy, growing part of an economy and a labor force. The problem today, as I said, is that too many people who used to have full-time employment or should be in full-time employment, given their age, stage, education, are now scrambling for what's left. And so, you know, listen, there is no job beneath anybody, Scott. If you have a roof to put over your children's head or food in their bowl, then there's no such thing as a bad job. What's just shocking when you look at the labor market statistics today is who is doing what, and the age and stage of people and levels of education, and this is not a shot at a company, but the educated people, people with 1 and 2 degrees that are working at Starbucks, that are working at Tim Hortons, is just kind of shocking compared to where we were 10 or 20 years ago, Scott.
0: Well, in the GTA, which is a little out of the range of here, but in the GTA, youth unemployment, and that's that trickle down that you're talking about, youth unemployment hit 17% earlier this year. Now, something like this, where you add 5,000 jobs, may knock that down by a percent or so. Still, it says something as well that, I mean, when you and I and probably a lot of people listening were teenagers, it was not very difficult to go and find a job somewhere. Whether it was at the X or whether it was at some other fall fair or whether it was at a local restaurant or a local wherever. It was not difficult to find yourself a summer job. Now that's changed.
1: Oh, it's totally changed. Like for me, I was in high school from 1982 to 1986, which is the dark ages. But not only was it easy to find a summer job, but a bunch of your friends would say, let's all work at the same place. And then they would get hired. And that's kind of, you know, that's kind of gone the way of the wildebeest, sadly, with the way we are going. Plus, I wanted to mention, you were talking about the unemployment rate. You know, the government's kind of playing a little bit of trickery with the unemployment rate, and not just with the youth. But since you want to talk about youth, remember, unemployment, Scott, as we record it with StatsCan, doesn't include people that are discouraged and drop out of looking for a job. And we know that that's happening quite a bit with young people right now. Plus, young people are getting part-time work, but for whatever reason, might want full-time work. Both of those things, the discouraged workers and the part-time workers, they fall out of the unemployment statistics. So whatever you see that number, I'm going to tell you that number is significantly higher than they're reporting.
0: Yet we did hear in the last few days that the Canadian economy has grown

0: not by much, but has grown. So the idea of the technical recession or the recession or whatever you want to call it, is that not cause for some optimism?
1: Well, okay. Whenever a number isn't negative, we should be happy, and that's fine. But before you plan the parade route, you know, down Warncliffe, we've got to remember that our economy still has not significantly grown. What you saw, you know, the 0.25 or whatever it was, 0.3, that's a rounding error, right? And, you know, it can be contributed to a bunch of things. Maybe it's the summer. We know consumption goes up in summer generally. But when you look at what grows an economy, when you look at what the supply side growth that's needed to happen to push what we call potential GDP to the right so that our economy can produce more goods and services, that still has not happened, right? The drivers of growth in our economy are not there. So whether you see a minus 0.3 or a plus 0.3, don't get too excited about that. That's not growth. That can just be a change in some momentary blip in consumption or investment. Don't sneeze at a positive number, but don't get too excited.
0: I did notice that when the number went down into recession territory by that rounding error amount you talk about, we were told again and again and again, it's a technical recession. I haven't heard anyone refer to it as technical growth now that things are back. We like to sort of rub off or brush off the idea that things are going poorly, but if it's going a little bit better, we don't like to put the same caveats on it.
1: Well, that's because you and I aren't running for office. And the reality is was your wife technically pregnant? There's no such thing as a technical recession. You are either in a recession statistically and you are not. And by the way, we're still in a recession because we need two straight quarters of significant growth and we haven't got there yet. So the Canadian economy is still in very rough shape, Scott. And I'm just going to give you two numbers. Productivity is still horrific. And investment into our economy is still horrific. And until those two major problems turn around, and that's not going to be anytime soon, we still have an economy that's struggling.
0: I do want to bring one positive thing, though. I think it's a positive thing. The fact that, and I don't know that they were all young people, but I read somewhere that 80% of the jobs of these CNE jobs are going to be going to young people. The fact that 50,000 many of them young people are wanting a job, I would think is a positive, though. Isn't it that we haven't been deterred or put off so much by what's been going on that we've just given up, that there's still this many people, even if it's temporary, looking for a job? That's got to be a good thing.
1: Well, it is a good thing. Psychologically, we want young people to go out and work. It's a wonderful thing. And I'm never going to say anything negative about that. But again, it wouldn't be me to throw some monkey wrench in. Remember, our economy has tanked for 11 years. People need money, right? We still have a capitalist economy as much as the liberals don't like it, and people need money. So sure, it's positive to see that many people charging for jobs, but you know what? They're not doing it because they got nothing better to do. Young people need money, Scott.
0: That is Eric Kam, professor at Toronto Metropolitan University's Department of Economics. Thank you for this. Always appreciate it.
1: Always my pleasure. Stay healthy, my friend.
0: We have a break coming up. When we come back, why are a number of folks, artists who are being put forward for Grammy Awards saying, take my name off the list. Don't consider me. I don't want to be in the mix. We'll explain that next.
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0: the In for Devin today. Long as I can remember, every big musical artist, every musical artist, frankly, would be excited about being nominated for a major award, even a minor award. If you're someone who is a local band and you get put up for some sort of award, it's a thrill. And if you're a big artist, you love this because it goes on your resume and it helps to sell more tickets and they can use it for advertising. I mean, Beyonce or whoever, you know, these people who have, they say, oh, you know, winner of 27 Grammy Awards, this is a big thing. Well, there's a bit of a change going on, at least for some, at least in some categories, where some people, some artists are now saying, yeah, we don't want to be considered for a Grammy. Thanks all the same. But yeah, take our name out of consideration, if you don't mind. I want to bring in Eric Alper. He's a music publicist and writer and promoter and producer. And if there's maybe performer too. If there's any other title in there, he's done it too. Eric, how are you today?
1: 17-time Grammy loser. I have never been nominated. Hi, man. How are you?
0: I'm good. If you were nominated for a Grammy, though, or for a Juno, or for any other award, I'm sure you would be thrilled out of your mind.
1: I would actually take myself out of the running. You know, there's something about the fact, I kind of side with the philosophy of Sinead O'Connor, not that that music isn't an art form that really shouldn't be compared to one by one, but there comes a point in anybody's career where it's more important if they lose than if they win. I remember working for a company and we were nominated and won for the best music distributor, I think it was 12 years in a row. And after the 12th one, I said to the president, you know, this is great, you know, that we won again. And he's like, it's more important if we lost than if we won. And there are certain artists that are out there, and businesses can think about this too, where, you know, maybe not winning is more important to your career than actually getting the nomination. A lot of the artists I work with are happy, of course, to get the Juno nomination or the Grammy nomination because I can use that forever. Forevermore, you are going to be a Juno nominee in every press release and every bio that I ever write for you. But in the case of BTS, there is a brand new category, including the Best Asian Pop Music Performance, which is a real attempt to recognize a massive and historically underrepresented corner of the global pop music. But BTS has said, don't include us in here because the way that the rules are set, you have to be singing in the submission song in Asian. And a lot of BTS's popular songs are in English. So what they're saying is, are you calling us less Asian because we're singing in English and this is where we are today?
0: Before I get to that, I want to go back one thing, because when you say it's better to lose, why would it be better for anyone to lose?
1: Oh, No, it's better to not be nominated than to actually be nominated and lose.
0: Oh, I see. Okay. I misunderstood. Okay. So, yeah. All right. I was going to say unless you're Susan
1: it's
0: Lucci.
1: Very early in the morning, man. I usually don't take my first cup of tea until 2 o'clock in the afternoon.
0: Well, unless you're Susan Lucci and you can start to live off the fact that it's become this trend and it becomes a funny thing. And if you win, it actually kind of ruins it.
1: Well, actually, you know, let me kind of go back on that. It is sometimes better to get nominated and lose than to actually not get nominated at all, because then even though that nobody remembers really who won anything. We all like to say that, you know, Beyonce has more Grammy than anybody else, but nobody, even probably her best fans, could ever mention what category she won those albums in. So sometimes it's actually you take that nomination and knowing that everybody will forget actually who won, but getting nominated is better than not getting nominated at all. But in the case of BTS, though, they don't want to be lumped in with this because they are actually quite quietly offended that they would either be considered for this or even not be considered for this. And I have a feeling that BTS is probably thinking that they're not going to be considered for this category.
0: Well, it's funny,
1: the whole reason why this category was invented in the first place was to put the spotlight on artists like BTS and Blackpink and so forth.
0: Well, the category that they sort of live in musically is referred to as K-pop, the K being Korean. Yeah. And like the category itself explains who these people are. There is no confusion, I don't think, in anybody's mind anywhere in the musical world who these guys are and where they're from. And yet to say that they're not Asian enough seems to be pointing out a significant flaw in the rules. And it's not, and it's, this is one category there. You can go to other awards, whether it's movies or TV or whatever, and they have created these requirements for qualification that seem to be missing the point of what you're doing.
1: Yeah, I totally. And that's why it really is an attempt to kind of put the spotlight on musical style that really just don't get a lot of the popularity or a lot of the media as others. We've seen this for years. This isn't the first time that, I mean, I think this is the first time that the biggest artist in that said category that should be nominated is coming out on Instagram and saying that they are not being submitted. But think about all the other categories that are out there, whether it's the best Latin music category, the best regional Mexican album is in the Grammys. The Indigenous category in for the Junos. I have an artist that is Indigenous and also is rock music. When they submitted their album for the rock category, they immediately got bumped to the Indigenous category. And I think that they thought that they were doing them a favor, saying, look, you're not going to be able to compete with the other rockers like the Bee Gees or Billy Talent. Why don't you go over here? Because that's where you belong. And that offended the artist I was working with to no end of it. But I can kind of see another artist take that and say, yeah, you know what? We can compete with these sales-driven categories. So thank you for creating a category for us. The idea, though, is that, you know, you have to have meaningful use of an Asian language, meaningful use of Indigenous ideas and topics and instruments, and maybe isolated words or brief phrases don't qualify for it. So while the recordings are performed entirely in English, remain eligible in other categories. So it's a very weird thing that the Grammys kind of did this, maybe with or without consultation of the artists that they were trying to appease in the first place.
0: Well, we've seen, as I say, we've seen this elsewhere when for, you know, what qualifies, for example, as Canadian music? Is it does the singer have to be Canadian? What if 3/5 of the band are Canadian? What if
1: every single week where
0: what if there's a Canadian in the band and the producer is Canadian, but there are three other people who aren't Canadian? What if the songwriter, what if it's a songwriting team and one of them is Canadian and one isn't? Like, it you necessarily are complicating any kind of award thing when you start putting in these who qualifies kind of rules.
1: Yeah, and what's just interesting about this, and you know, going back to what you're saying about CanCon, I mean, I'll go one step further. There's a song that was working this year where the drums were in Toronto, the guitars were in England, and the bass was in America. And so that part of it didn't qualify for it because at least 2/3, and I was like, just go get yourself another member of the band. What's interesting about the way that BTS has taken this upon them was, again, with that note on Instagram, that was very subtle and it was very polite and very kind and very thoughtful. They could have said something more harsh and more angry and sent their, I don't know, 62 million diehard fans onto the Grammys to deal with. We all know about, you know, the Swifties getting very upset whenever a music critic gives a Taylor Swift album something less than a perfect 10. BTS's fans are 10 times bigger and 10 times more vibrant than that. So they could have just stuck the email address of the president of the Grammy Association in there and watching that email completely melt down their server. But, you know, they did it the right way. You know, they didn't do it with tension. They didn't do it with a lockout. They just basically said, look, we just don't want to kind of compete with this. Everybody remembers the first person that did something like this to try to make change. People remember a little bit the second person. It's going to be fascinating to see if other K-pop or J-pop artists from Japan or other regional language musicians start to stand up and say, yeah, you know, we're kind of tired of being put in this box over here. It'll be fascinating to see, especially in a world where we all know that award shows, at least for television viewers, it's going down and down and down every single year. It's going to be interesting to see what happens in the next couple of weeks, because this could be a real change when it comes to all award shows.
0: Well, look, we've seen with the Academy Awards a change in the last number of years where to qualify, even to get a nomination, you have to have a certain number of minorities working on the crew or on the in the cast. And I mean, there are people who say, OK, that's great. That's great because it prevents or it provides opportunities. And there are other people who say, well, hold on a second. It's art. And how can you determine who is required or how what constitutes art or what has to be involved for something to be an art, that it should just be the best? And so, I mean, I look at this. If you can't say that BTS is Asian, somehow your category has gone haywire. And beyond that, it's like, do we really need to complicate these award shows more than they already are with a million different categories? Do we not want to simplify things so we get the easiest for people to follow, the most obvious for people to latch onto, and as you say, the more likely they're then going to watch?
1: I would think so, but the music industry, at least for the Grammys and the Junos, don't want that. They want as many categories as possible so they can toot the horn of themselves and of the artist. It's really, really tough when you are Los Lobos or a regional Mexican band with, you know, 1,500 sales of your album trying to compete for the same kind of media and attention and buzz as Taylor Swift. You're both after the exact same kind of eyes and ears as everybody else, which is the world. So I understand, you know, the Grammys extending their category amount year after year after year, because there are some record labels who kind of rally and fight to have their music heard, or at least their category to be recognized. So that part of it I understand. It's funny because there is an award show. It's the American Music Awards that was put on by Dick Clark after he couldn't get the Grammys actually to air on ABC, which was the channel that he was working with. The American Music Awards is really simple. It's all fan-based. So jam those ballots. They don't care. They have your data and your email address. That's what they want. The Billboard Music Awards is really simple, too. It is the best and the highest ranking and the most sales, and it's very easy to figure out who the winners are going to be for the category, because you just have to look at Billboard and the record sales. That's amazing. When you start bringing in human beings into the equation, like the Grammys and the Junos and the Brits and the other awards, that's where the kind of fun and chaos begins, because we all make mistakes and we all have our own opinion and we're all willing to fight for it.
0: Eric Alper, really appreciate it. Thanks for doing this.
1: Happy to do it. We'll talk soon.
0: Take a very quick break. We're going to come back and talk about the baseball trade deadline, what the Jays did, what the Dodgers did, and what people are saying about the state of baseball right now. We'll do that next.
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9: From the National Newsroom of the Canadian Press, I'm Karen Rebo. Canada has lost a legend in Canadian TV news with the death of longtime CTV chief anchor Lloyd Robertson. His family confirmed to the Canadian Press the veteran broadcaster died Tuesday evening at the age of 92. The Stratford, Ontario native got his start in broadcasting at a local radio station in 1952 before landing with the CBC in 1954 and started in television. Robertson stayed with the public broadcaster until 76 when he took a job with CTV and then spent 35 years anchoring the CTV national news. He ended each night with this trademark sign-off.
10: And that's the kind of day it's been.
9: Known for his credibility and hands-on journalism, Robertson covered defining events, including the September 11th terror attacks of 2001. He also became a trusted mentor to generations of reporters. His many honors included the Order of Canada, Canada's Walk of Fame, and multiple Lifetime Achievement Awards before he left the anchor desk in 2011. RCMP say one man is dead following Monday's mid-air collision between two planes in BC's Fraser Valley. Mounties shared Tuesday that crews have started the recovery process for the man's body and his Cessna 172 from a pond in Chilliwack, where it crashed after hitting another Cessna in the air near the city's airport. The Transportation Safety Board is investigating. The second plane involved was able to make it back safely to the Chilliwack airport, and the two people inside were not hurt. Charred debris, empty foundations, burned out vehicles, and still smoldering fires are all that remain along portions of the northwest side of Okanagan Lake in BC's interior. Canadian Press reporter Daryl Greer toured the lake shore west of Vernon after the chief of the Okanagan Indian Band said the reserve looked like a war zone.
11: The only kind of anomaly is there was two homes still standing, and on both sides of these two homes, every other structure in this stretch of lakeshore was gone, and we're unsure how these two homes managed to survive.
9: Chief Dan Wilson said 30 homes of band members and 200 non-band homes had burned in one of the most devastating events in the band's history. Court documents show that a 37-year-old man charged with intentionally setting a wildfire that has destroyed hundreds of buildings in and around Spokane, Washington, was questioned by law enforcement about two different blazes last year. He was not charged in either. Aaron Farinacci was arrested Monday in connection with the Old Trails fire. He appeared in court Tuesday via video link from jail, and the judge has set his arraignment for Thursday. This is the Canadian Press. In sports, baseball action last night, the Toronto Blue Jays suffered a 7-2 loss to the Astros in Houston. Toronto starter Treya Savage left the game after two flawless innings with knee discomfort, and he'll have an MRI today. They'll play the rubber match of their three-game series this afternoon. In the WNBA, the Golden State Valkyries beat the fading Toronto Tempo 92-82 in San Francisco. That gave Toronto their seventh loss in a row. In tennis, Gabriel Diallo's comeback attempt was stopped short at the National Bank Open in Montreal when the Canadian star had to retire due to a left leg injury. Canadians Denis Shapovalov and Duncan Chan made first-round exits. On the women's side in Toronto, Aryna Sabalenka of Belarus, the world's top-ranked singles player, won her opening match, and Toronto's Catherine Sebov suffered a second-round defeat to 10th-seeded Ukrainian Marta Kostyuk. From the Canadian Press, I'm Karen Rebo.
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12: This is London Live. My name is Mike Stubbs. Dr. Gabor Lukacs is the president of Air Passenger Rights. And with the WestJet strike starting and then ending over the long weekend, here is how Dr. Lukacs saw this past weekend's strike situation.
13: Well, WestJet has, as usual, been somewhat misleading passengers about their rides, trying to tell people who had third-party bookings to contact a third party, even though the law says they have to contact WestJet directly, and the law says WestJet has an obligation directly to the passengers, to be more precise. I was also quite troubled by the wealth of misinformation floating around in the mainstream media, various self-made experts claiming to know how the rights of passengers work, and there was a really substantial lack of critical view on are these people really qualified to comment on this issue. I'm really somewhat disappointed both by WestJet's conduct and both by conduct of some mainstream media outlets. So in a way it was all not simply a question of what rights passengers have, but getting accurate information to passengers, which turned out to be a bigger challenge than in the years before.
12: Dr. Lukacs, you have been a key voice in trying to allow passengers to know what their rights are, even when we aren't experiencing weekends like we just saw. When we're looking at the misinformation side of it, let's talk a little bit about some of the key things that people do need to know. So you mentioned that WestJet was telling anyone who booked through a third party that they had to contact the third party. You're saying that right there is not accurate. They are to contact the airline.
13: To be precise, the airline has to contact the passengers. The obligations under the Air Passenger Protection Regulations require WestJet to communicate with the passengers and WestJet to provide the rebooking to the passenger. So the very fact that you as a passenger need to reach out to the WestJet, it already shows that probably they didn't do something right. But passengers do, and I'm well aware of it, who do call WestJet and they book through, say, Expedia, are often being turned away, being told, well, no, you have to contact Expedia. But that's not the law. If you want to make a change on your own, then they may prescribe additional conditions, because then it's not a legislated rights. But if you have a right to rebooking under the law, then WestJet is your address. And if you don't like it, well, they have to change their internal structure, because the law says that it is the operating carrier that has those responsibilities, not the travel agency. You see, the travel agents are then get caught between WestJet and the passenger, and WestJet is telling them, no, we're not going to make this change to the booking. Then the passenger says, well, but you have to. It also creates a chaos for the travel agent. So there is a very practical reason why travel agents at that point, they may step in if they want to, if the passenger asks them, but the passenger has every right to contact the airline directly in that situation.
12: Dr. Gabor Lukacs joining us, president of Air Passenger Rights. One of the things that we were dealing with this past weekend was simply sheer volume of passengers. The fact that you probably didn't have enough seats for people to be put onto another flight. Is this just a completely unique situation, or is this one that should have been handled maybe differently than it was, with passengers saying that a lot of their rebookings sometimes, or passengers saying their rebookings were outside that 48-hour window?
13: Well, I don't think that is quite true that there were no seats available on competitor airlines. The problem was that WestJet, like any airline, doesn't like to rebook passengers on competitor airlines. They have been trying to confine their bookings to their own or partner airlines. And I've heard about passengers whose flight was canceled and their flight was rebooked then on a WestJet flight, which was, of course, also canceled due to the strike. And it was kind of like a, you know, disingenuous. It was an illusory flight because they knew it wouldn't operate because we would get canceled because of the flight, of the strike. So passengers do have a right to rebooking on WestJet or partner airlines departing within 48 hours of the original departure time during a strike. And if WestJet is unable to provide it, then they have to buy the passenger tickets from a competitor. I have not heard passengers complaining, hey, I have not been able to find any flight at all on competitors. Typically what I've been hearing is, WestJet rebooked me 5 days later, but I would like to be flying now, and this does not meet the legal requirements of the air passenger protection regulations. So the flights were there on competitors, just WestJet was not really complying, as I understand, with the obligation to put the money, use the corporate credit card, and buy passengers' ticket on those flights.
12: So what do we do in a situation like that? Because obviously a company is doing its best to protect its own interests and not spend as much money, hoping that passengers do not know what their rights are. Is there something that you think needs to be done if we're ever going to be faced with a situation like this in the future? And let's face it, we have seen strikes in the recent past. So is it time to set something out that's a little bit different than what we have going now?
13: Certainly the system is broken, but passengers also need to know their rights. So in this situation, if WestJet fails to rebook you in accordance with the law, you can go out and buy yourself a ticket, and then WestJet will have to pay for it. You just send them the bill. If they refuse to pay, you take them to small claims court. It's no fun, but this type of exercise needs to happen again and again, so they will smarten up and they will start behaving differently. Because right now, it's cheaper for WestJet to disobey the law and perhaps get some few passengers pissed instead of actually complying with the law. Part of how that can change is by the government engaging in more meaningful enforcement. Currently, there's no meaningful enforcement against airlines that break the law. They get a slap on the wrist, maybe a couple tens or a couple $100,000 in fines, but that's just pocket money for an airline whose revenues measured in billions of dollars annually. So what I would like to see is profit-altering fines for every infraction. Every serious violation of the rights of passengers should be carry a very, very stiff and profit-altering penalty.
12: Dr. Gabor Lukacs joining us, president of Air Passenger Rights. You mentioned being able to purchase a ticket. How careful do passengers have to be? Do they have to wait for their flight to be canceled and then they can purchase a ticket? And that's when the airline is responsible for paying for that ticket, no matter the cost?
13: That's right. So don't jump the gun. First, wait until your flight is canceled, and then you have to give a chance to the airline to do the right thing and rebook you. So I would at least wait several hours, probably 3 hours, from the cancellation of my flight to see if the airline is actually doing what they're supposed to do. If you can have the means to document, also attempt to reach the airline on the phone, even though it's their burden to reach out to you, just attempt to reach the airline on the phone and record a message that they don't take calls. All these bits of evidence will be important to show a judge who will be hearing your case that you really tried everything in your power to get satisfaction, get your contractual rights from the airline, but they were just shutting down phone lines, not providing alternate transportation. So you had no choice but to actually buy yourself a ticket on a different airline.
12: I guess as a final question, what do you think? Has anything been learned from this past weekend, or do you expect eventually some airline somewhere is going to have a dispute with some part of its operation and here we go again?
13: I expect that this strike again underscores why in Europe they have a system where a strike of the airline own employees is fully compensable. So in Europe, passengers are owed meals, accommodation, and even standardized lump sum compensation, cash compensation for their inconvenience. That is exactly the reason, because it puts a price tag on passengers' time and inconvenience. And an airline that decides to have this kind of dispute with its employees will have to pay that price tag. In Canada, only international passengers are covered by some statutes that require the airline to pay meals and accommodation, lost wages, and prepaid activities at the destination. That's called the Montreal Convention, which is part of the Federal Carriage of Air Act. But for passengers domestically, which is the big chunk of the passengers in Wedge's case, are not covered by that. And that's the problem. Wedge's would not have dragged things out. Wedge's would have settled much earlier had passengers in Canada had the same rights as their European counterparts.
12: Dr. Lukacs, thank you so much for all that you do to try and get the information out there. We really appreciate you taking the time to speak with us.
13: Thank you very much for having me.
14: President of Air Passenger Rights, Dr. Gabor Lukacs. So wait for a flight to be canceled. If you cancel it first, then that was your choice. If you wait for it to be canceled, then give an amount of time. Dr. Lukacs said 3 hours. You're going to be laying out a case in small claims court. So whatever evidence you feel is going to help your case, that's what you want to do. And that's one of the things we can learn from this weekend. This is 980 CFPL.
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14: This is London Live. My name is Mike Stubbs. And as we talk baseball and Blue Jays, we get to pick the brain of Brayden Owosco, co-host of Locked On Blue Jays. There were moves that were expected. There were moves that were surprises. Here's Brayden on how he interprets what the Jays did at the deadline.
24: There were, yeah, about a million things running through my head on the Saturday, or the Sunday, Monday. Just a sort of a crazy time as any fan of any team in Major League Baseball, because there were so many moves coming off the board that, like, you almost didn't have like 2 seconds to breathe before something else dropped. And it all starts late Sunday as the Blue Jays trade away Kevin Gausman. And that's the one that I think opened everybody's eyes and being like, okay, you know, finally the question of are the Blue Jays buying or are they selling have been answered. The Blue Jays are selling off Kevin Gausman. You think, okay, we know the path forward here. You'll probably say goodbye to Dalton Varsho, Shane Bieber, George Springer, all of these guys. When that's not really what happened, this team sort of did a mix between a buy and a sell, somewhat of a retool. And I think it's exactly sort of what I wanted to happen in my heart. But I didn't think it was a realistic possibility. I didn't know that the Toronto Blue Jays were going to go out there and trade Arjun Amala to get back Jose Soriano in that piece. An absolutely fantastic move. So I guess this entire deadline just surprised me with their willingness to be a retool team. A lot of teams try to avoid that because in baseball, you never really know what some players are going to turn out to in their organizations. So you see them sell off a ton of valuable assets or a ton of prospects, but never sort of both in the same year. And I think it's exactly what Blue Jays fans needed.
12: Yeah, it's really interesting to hear you outline a few of those moves and that you don't go all in on everybody with maybe an expiring contract or any of the veterans that you would think, okay, we could replace these guys with someone else as they get further into their career, like a George Springer. And then the big move for a big-time pitcher that we'll talk about in just a little bit. Does this make sense given what could be on the horizon? I mean, the idea of saying, all right, this year has maybe just been one of those one-off years. Nothing went right. You've talked to us before about how many bad things were happening at the same time. You just don't see that. Everybody just seemed to be going through a slump at the same time. The offense has been just the same all the way through, where it just hasn't found a way to get ignited. And yet we're looking ahead and saying, yeah, but there might not even be baseball next year. Or do you think the executives look at this and say, look, we're going to plan as if there is?
24: Yeah, that's what you have to do. I mean, you can't look at next season and just say, oh, we're going to save some money here. We're not going to do anything. Because what happens if we turn around in 2027 and they say, nope, baseball's a go, here we are, and the Blue Jays have 3 starting pitching, 5 bullpen pieces, and are missing some key components, you know, in the field as well. You cannot justify, Rogers specifically cannot justify doing that. They need to be ready to go in case they need to put butts in seats. And I think what they did here is be able to sell this moving forward, not only for the rest of this season, right? Because you didn't sell off enough players to be like, oh, this team has been picked to pieces. They don't have a chance. They're going to just, you know, sort of fade away into the distance. They still have some really key pieces. And this Blue Jays team really doesn't look a whole lot different than they did before the deadline. If you look at who's in, who's out, Jose Soriano comes in for Kevin Gausman as sort of his replacement. You get 2 guys in Spencer Arrighetti and Jameson Taillon who sort of replace those, you know, 4 or 5 starting positions who are going to pitch this season. And then a guy like Dalton Varsho goes out and yeah, okay, there's a bit of a miss there, but you get a whole lot of prospects in return, and now it sort of frees you up for the rest of the season to platoon guys like Miles Straw, like Nathan Lucas, like Davis Schneider. So I don't think this is the blow it up deadline, see you later to the rest of the year type of trades that this team made. I think they're very much still the same Toronto Blue Jays team that was before the deadline. So that's sort of exciting as fans.
12: Braden Owosco joining us, co-host of the Locked On Blue Jays podcast. As we go back through the trade deadline, something that Jays fans certainly followed maybe more closely than they have in years for what this team might do. Braden, one of the things that we're hearing in terms of, hey, why didn't you do more of this? We've got a team in the Blue Jays that struggles to produce runs, that struggles to produce offense. The question comes up, hey, why didn't you try and go out and get more bats? What's with all the pitching? What do you make of that?
24: To be honest, I think this was absolutely the right play, and people are going to hate me saying that. You do not go out in a selling market. This team, in the grand scheme of things, were sellers. Yes, they added some pieces for next year, those controllable assets, but this team really was sellers at the end of the day. And in a selling market where you don't know if you're going to be in the playoffs or not, you don't go and spend a whole bunch of money on or prospects on a big time bat that may only be here for this season or maybe one more. You cannot justify doing that to your organization to handicap your organization through the prospect system. This team understood that, okay, we can get pitching that will still be here for the next few years, and we can worry about the offense in the offseason. You got guys like Addison Barger returning. You'll have guys like Anthony Santander returning next season, potentially the end of this season, where you'll get a better outlook on what your team is and where your specific needs are. And I think that some of that can be done in the offseason and in free agency, where you didn't have to go and spend a whole ton of money on like a guy like Joe Adell, who, okay, sure, the fit might have been there, but what's the contract going to look like? A guy like CJ Abrams, who I would have loved that move, but then what happens with Andrés Giménez? Where do you put him? How do you get that contract off the books? And to spend a whole lot of prospects on those guys and then have to either sit a guy like Andrés Giménez, who's making a ton of money, just wouldn't make sense in my head. So I understand the want for bats, but I think right now in this very moment, it wouldn't have been the right play.
12: Let's look ahead. What is reasonable for Blue Jays to expect the rest of the way? What are you looking for from this team?
24: There were a lot of sellers at this deadline. A lot of teams above the Blue Jays in that wildcard chase. The Blue Jays sit four games back. It was six teams that the Blue Jays have to jump. Now, realistically, there's probably three teams because the Baltimore Orioles have been absolutely dismantled at this trade deadline. So I'm really not concerned about them whatsoever. The Tigers now don't have their ace in Tyrick Skubal. So there are teams that are going to fall off a cliff here, which may put the Blue Jays in a situation where the entire rest of the season might come down to one or two games here or there that if the Blue Jays win, they may find themselves still in a wild card because they still have the nucleus of a good baseball or of a competitive baseball team, right? They still have Kaz Okamoto. They still have Vladdy. They still have George Springer. They still have all the great pitching that they do have. Where do I think they're going to do damage in the playoffs? No, but at least it sets it up for the fan base to still have an exciting second half of the year where it's not just, oh, we're going to go see a bunch of AAA players play out there. So I think in the grand scheme of things, this is a very good thing for the fan base to still be able to watch competitive baseball.
12: Well, it's interesting to hear you talk that way. You look at the very end of this season, September, from the 8th on, they play the Athletics, who have fallen off a little bit of a cliff after having some bright spots. They play the Orioles twice. They play the Tigers, and they play the Cincinnati Reds. The only series you look at and go, ooh, would be the Texas Rangers, and no one still knows what they are. So that's 18 games in that mix, and you could say, you know, you could make a good case that they're in 15 of them, if not more. You can make up a lot of ground there. So there's still reason to be excited. And Jose Soriano, give us a quick thought on what he can mean. Is he a top of the rotation guy?
24: I would say no, but he could be. I think there is a good ceiling for Jose Soriano. He's a guy that walks a ton of batters, but his stuff is nasty. And we've seen the Blue Jays pitching staff be able to make adjustments to those type of pitchers. So the Treya Savages, the Dylan Ceases, the guys who tend to have a higher walk rate be able to fix that a little bit and become the best version of themselves because of this pitching staff. And I think that's exactly what they're looking at with guys like Spencer Arrighetti, with Jose Soriano, to be able to take them to that next level. So Jose Soriano to me is like a ceiling three guy, whereas Spencer Arrighetti is a ceiling five guy. So, but even if you get that out of them, you are still going to have Dylan Cease, Shane Bieber, Spencer Miles, Treya Savage. So you don't need them to be the ace of this team. You just need for them to give you quality starts. And I think that Jose Soriano, out of all the guys the Blue Jays gotten, out of all the Blue Jays that they could have gotten, I think he is a player that people are really, really going to start to love as you see his first couple outings.
12: Braden, always love talking Blue Jays with you. Thanks for the time.
24: Yeah, thanks for having me on.
12: Braden Owosco, Locked On Blue Jays. Let's take a break. 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
5: This is London Live. My name is Mike Stubbs. And as we talk baseball and Blue Jays, we get to pick the brain of Brayden Owosco, co-host of Locked On Blue Jays. There were moves that were expected. There were moves that were surprises. Here's Brayden on how he interprets what the Jays did at the deadline.
6: There were, yeah, about a million things running through my head on the Saturday, or the Sunday, Monday. Just a sort of a crazy time as any fan of any team in Major League Baseball, because there were so many moves coming off the board that, like, you almost didn't have like 2 seconds to breathe before something else dropped. And it all starts late Sunday as the Blue Jays trade away Kevin Gausman. And that's the one that I think opened everybody's eyes and being like, okay, you know, finally the question of are the Blue Jays buying or are they selling have been answered. The Blue Jays are selling off Kevin Gausman. You think, okay, we know the path forward here. You'll probably say goodbye to Dalton Varsho, Shane Bieber, George Springer, all of these guys. When that's not really what happened, this team sort of did a mix between a buy and a sell, somewhat of a retool. And I think it's exactly sort of what I wanted to happen in my heart. But I didn't think it was a realistic possibility. I didn't know that the Toronto Blue Jays were going to go out there and trade Arjun Amala to get back Jose Soriano in that piece. An absolutely fantastic move. So I guess this entire deadline just surprised me with their willingness to be a retool team. A lot of teams try to avoid that because in baseball, you never really know what some players are going to turn out to in their organizations. So you see them sell off a ton of valuable assets or a ton of prospects, but never sort of both in the same year. And I think it's exactly what Blue Jays fans needed.
5: Yeah, it's really interesting to hear you outline a few of those moves and that you don't go all in on everybody with maybe an expiring contract or any of the veterans that you would think, okay, we could replace these guys with someone else as they get further into their career, like a George Springer. And then the big move for a big-time pitcher that we'll talk about in just a little bit. Does this make sense given what could be on the horizon? I mean, the idea of saying, all right, this year has maybe just been one of those one-off years. Nothing went right. You've talked to us before about how many bad things were happening at the same time. You just don't see that. Everybody just seemed to be going through a slump at the same time. The offense has been just the same all the way through, where it just hasn't found a way to get ignited. And yet we're looking ahead and saying, yeah, but there might not even be baseball next year. Or do you think the executives look at this and say, look, we're going to plan as if there is?
6: Yeah, that's what you have to do. I mean, you can't look at next season and just say, oh, we're going to save some money here. We're not going to do anything. Because what happens if we turn around in 2027 and they say, nope, baseball's a go, here we are, and the Blue Jays have 3 starting pitching, 5 bullpen pieces, and are missing some key components, you know, in the

0: field as well. You cannot justify, Rodgers specifically cannot justify doing that. They need to be ready to go in case they need to put butts in seats. And I think what they did here is be able to sell this moving forward, not only for the rest of this season, right? Because you didn't sell off enough players to be like, oh, this team has been picked to pieces. They don't have a chance. They're going to just, you know, sort of fade away into the distance. They still have some really key pieces. And this Blue Jays team really doesn't look a whole lot different than they did before the deadline. If you look at who's in, who's out, Jose Siriano comes in for Kevin Gausman as sort of his replacement. You get two guys in Spencer Arrighetti and Jameson Taillon who sort of replace those, you know, four or five starting positions who are going to pitch this season. And then a guy like Dalton Varsho goes out and, yeah, okay, there's a bit of a miss there, but you get a whole lot of prospects in return, and now it sort of frees you up for the rest of the season to platoon guys like Miles Straw, like Nathan Lucas, like Davis Schneider. So I don't think this is the blow-it-up deadline, see you later to the rest of the year type of trades that this team made. I think they're very much still the same Toronto Blue Jays team that was before the deadline. So that's sort of exciting as fans.
1: Brandon Wasko joining us, co-host of the Locked On Blue Jays podcast. As we go back through the trade deadline, something that Jays fans certainly followed maybe more closely than they have in years for what this team might do. Brayden, one of the things that we're hearing in terms of, hey, why didn't you do more of this? We've got a team in the Blue Jays that struggles to produce runs, that struggles to produce offense. The question comes up, hey, why didn't you try and go out and get more bats? What's with all the pitching? What do you make of that?
0: To be honest, I think this was absolutely the right play, and people are going to hate me saying that. You do not go out in a selling market. This team, in the grand scheme of things, were sellers. Yes, they added some pieces for next year, those controllable assets, but this team really was sellers at the end of the day. And in a selling market where you don't know if you're going to be in the playoffs or not, you don't go and spend a whole bunch of money on or prospects on a big-time bat that may only be here for this season or maybe one more. You cannot justify doing that to your organization to handicap your organization through the prospect system. This team understood that, okay, we can get pitching that will still be here for the next few years, and we can worry about the offense in the offseason. You got guys like Addison Barger returning. You'll have guys like Anthony Santander returning next season, potentially the end of this season, where you'll get a better outlook on what your team is and where your specific needs are. And I think that some of that can be done in the offseason and in free agency, where you didn't have to go and spend a whole ton of money on like a guy like Joe Adell, who, okay, sure, the fit might have been there, but what's the contract going to look like? A guy like CJ Abrams, who I would have loved that move, but then what happens with Andrés Giménez? Where do you put him? How do you get that contract off the books? And to spend a whole lot of prospects on those guys and then have to either sit a guy like Andrés Giménez, who's making a ton of money, just wouldn't make sense in my head. So I understand the want for bats, but I think right now in this very moment, it wouldn't have been the right play.
1: Let's look ahead. What is reasonable for Blue Jays to expect the rest of the way? What are you looking for from this team?
0: There were a lot of sellers at this deadline. A lot of teams above the Blue Jays in that wild card chase. The Blue Jays sit four games back. It was six teams that the Blue Jays have to jump. Now, realistically, there's probably three teams because the Baltimore Orioles have been absolutely dismantled at this trade deadline. So I'm really not concerned about them whatsoever. The Tigers now don't have their ace in Tyrick Skubal. So there are teams that are going to fall off a cliff here, which may put the Blue Jays in a situation where the entire rest of the season might come down to one or two games here or there that if the Blue Jays win, they may find themselves still in a wild card because they still have the nucleus of a good baseball or of a competitive baseball team, right? They still have Kaz Okamoto. They still have Vladdy. They still have George Springer. They still have all the great pitching that they do have. Where do I think they're going to do damage in the playoffs? No, but at least it sets it up for the fan base to still have an exciting second half of the year where it's not just, oh, we're going to go see a bunch of AAA players play out there. So I think in the grand scheme of things, this is a very good thing for the fan base to still be able to watch competitive baseball.
1: Well, it's interesting to hear you talk that way. You look at the very end of this season, September From the 8th on, they play the Athletics, who have fallen off a little bit of a cliff after having some bright spots. They play the Orioles twice. They play the Tigers, and they play the Cincinnati Reds. The only series you look at and go, ooh, would be the Texas Rangers, and no one still knows what they are. So that's 18 games in that mix, and you could say, you know, you could make a good case that they're in 15 of them, if not more. You can make up a lot of ground there. So there's still reason to be excited. And Jose Soriano, give us a quick thought on what he can mean. Is he a top-of-the-rotation guy?
0: I would say no, but he could be. I think there is a good ceiling for Jose Soriano. He's a guy that walks a ton of batters, but his stuff is nasty. And we've seen the Blue Jays pitching staff be able to make adjustments to those type of pitchers. So the Treya Savages, the Dylan Ceases, the guys who tend to have a higher walk rate, be able to fix that a little bit and become the best version of themselves because of this pitching staff. And I think that's exactly what they're looking at with guys like Spencer Arrighetti, with Jose Soriano, to be able to take them to that next level. So Jose Soriano to me is like a ceiling 3 guy, whereas Spencer Arrighetti is a ceiling 5 guy. So, but even if you get that out of them, you are still going to have Dylan Cease, Shane Bieber, Spencer Miles, Treya Savage. So you don't need them to be the ace of this team. You just need for them to give you quality starts. And I think that Jose Soriano, out of all the guys the Blue Jays gotten, out of all the Blue Jays that they could have gotten, I think he is a player that people are really, really going to start to love as you see his first couple outings.
1: Braden, always love talking Blue Jays with you. Thanks for the time.
0: Yeah, thanks for having me on.
1: Braden Owosco, Locked On Blue Jays. Let's take a break. This is 980 CFPL.
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1: This is London Live. My name is Mike Stubbs. We had an opportunity to talk memory with Dr. Stephen Kohler. And Dr. Kohler runs the Kohler Memory Lab, the Center for Brain and Mind at Western University. And we had a chance to talk with Dr. Kohler about some of the work that he and his team have been doing that has been looking at a couple of things and why one of those things can help the other. Here is Dr. Kohler on how intertwined curiosity and memory happen to be.
13: Yeah, it's a very interesting question, and I come at it from the perspective of being a memory researcher and being aware that, you know, for instance, as you mentioned, Mike, with age, there are changes in memory, challenges we don't experience when we are younger. And so I was thinking about curiosity as a potential factor that may help alleviate challenges with memory, because it's a natural tendency to seek information and to seek information that we don't have yet. So curiosity is the desire to learn the unknown. You can think about it that way. And unknown means things that we don't have in memory yet, or that we don't have in our knowledge base yet. And so it's known to be we call it a motivational drive. It's a tendency to overcome the challenges we encounter. Some people liken it even to something like hunger. In a way, when you are hungry, you are going to seek out food. And if you're curious, then you tend to seek out the information that you're curious about. And there's various ways of doing it. But so from that perspective, if it's a way to seek out information, you can also ask, is it a way perhaps also then to overcome problems that you have, and perhaps knowledge that you used to have, but that you can't access anymore? And that's sort of our current line of research that we are focusing on.
1: That's fascinating. So curiosity. So in other words, stay curious. We get thinking about the 3-year-old, the 4-year-old, where yes, the world is wide open to them. They're curious about everything. Is there any correlation there in terms of maybe some of the things we remember when we're younger that seem so clear because they're happening for the first time?
13: Part of it is probably related to that some of the early memories may be well preserved, is that we have few other experiences that would have interfered with this. A big problem in modern life is that we have interference from lots of experience. We have lots of similar experiences. And so, when you're a younger individual, a child, individual experiences stand out more than they do. You have less of that experience of similarity. So, and curiosity is a big part, and it's often been studied in educational context and in relation to development. So curiosity is a factor that drives, again, children's memory, as you say. It drives people, children's sort of appreciation of the world around them by learning about the world. And at the sort of other end of the spectrum, we are not studying memory and curiosity in young individuals, but rather in older individuals and at later stages of their life. You can also ask, well, is there still the same force of curiosity that allows you to acquire information? And does it also allow you to overcome problems in information? You may have even had one once, but that you can't access anymore. So one classic example is memory for names, right? We encounter, and that's one of the hallmarks of what we call age-related memory problems. So things that come about, you know, after you are 50, 60, 70, people encounter more and more instances where they clearly feel they are familiar with a person, but they can't recall their name. And so we have noted in our research that people, when people have that sense that they, the person looks familiar, but that they can't access their name, that creates this statement, I really know, I know I've had this information before, but I can't access it right now. And our research suggests that when you actually follow this sort of nagging sense that you want to know and then seek out that information, it tends to be actually better remembered next time around you see that person than if you didn't have that curiosity. So we are sort of focusing in that way on instances where you have sort of partially successful memory recall, specifically focusing on names, memory for names of people, and then seeing to what extent can we actually overcome those problems by asking people to really follow their curiosity and seek out those names that they are most curious about.
1: We are talking with Dr. Stephen Kohler, who is with the Kohler Memory Lab in the Center for Brain and Mind at Western University, looking at memory. So that's fascinating. So if you get to those moments, and a lot of people do, where you can't remember someone's name, take us through that. What do you think we should do? Go and find that name? Be curious about what that is instead of just going, yeah, I didn't remember it, and moving on?
13: It's an excellent question, and that's exactly what we are trying to pinpoint. So I think the first important point is to notice it when you have these problems and to try yourself. So that act of trying to access that information, that often actually increases you getting closer to the solution, even though at the end you may still feel unsuccessful. So you may feel like you have the name on the tip of your tongue now. Or, you know, if somebody were to give you three names, you could say, oh, I know which one of those three it would be. I just can't recall it right now, right? So we encourage people to follow that, their natural tendency to search for that information. But if they can't, then they should really go. You know, you could ask your spouse. You could go these days, Google it. There's lots of ways you can do this, but sort of listen a little bit to what that curiosity is about. And curiosity, I mean, at the level of information that I can't access anymore. I used to be able to. I can't do it anymore, but I have the sense the information is still there somewhere. So if I then sort of use that as an opportunity to build up curiosity and follow the information search, then actually our findings show that then that memory tends to stick better than if you were to, say, look randomly for a bunch of names because you might be, you know, needing those names later on.
1: That's fascinating. Okay. Last question. What else are you looking at in your research right now? What other things are you trying to determine?
13: Yeah, there's quite a few aspects of it. So these experiments that I just described, they are what we call cognitive experiments. We're looking purely at behavior, but there is also research where we use brain imaging technology. Western has a very excellent brain imaging infrastructure, functional magnetic resonance imaging, where we can directly look at what's happening in the brain when people try to remember or when they form memories. And then we can also look at age-related changes. We can look at what happens in the aging brain, what is different when people either learn or when they try to recall information or when they recognize information. And we do this with laboratory procedures so we can have enough control over the environment so that we can then also come to firm conclusions as to what the relevant factors are.
1: Can't wait to see what some of this research provides in the end. Dr. Kohler, thank you so much for taking some time for us today.
13: Thank you very much for your interest in our research. And yeah, enjoy the rest of your summer. Thanks, Mike.
1: This is London Live. My name is Mike Stubbs. And that is a man who knows more about memory than most of us will ever know and then forget. Dr. Stephen Kohler of the Kohler Memory Lab at the Center for Brain and Mind at Western University. So find a way to make things interesting and be curious about them. And maybe they will stick in your brain a little bit more. Someone talked about that a little while ago, saying that we seem to have time move faster as we get older. And one of the reasons is our brain is not taking in as many unique things, new things. And so it's not like, oh, well, there's this and there's this and there's this. Whoa, that day seemed to take forever because the brain was sort of recording all of this stuff. Wow, look at all this stuff that we did. And because of that, it just seems to all the days kind of run together because you don't have a lot of new stuff in it. So another interesting theory as to why it is that memory is so important to kind of stimulate all the way through so that we can maybe slow time down or seemingly slow time down. Let's take a break. 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Everybody's
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20: From the National Newsroom of the Canadian Press, I'm Karen Rebo. Lloyd Robertson, a stalwart of Canadian TV news for decades and who earned the unrelenting trust of viewers year after year, has died at the age of 92. CTV News says Robertson's family confirmed his death last night. Robertson fronted the CTV National News until September 2011, when he passed the torch to Lisa LaFlamme. Here's part of his final sign-off as heard on the CTV National News broadcast.
0: It was 35 years ago this month that I agreed to come to work for CTV, and Harvey Kirk and I teamed up for a successful 7.5-year run. During that period and since, we have had the usual ups and downs in the news cycle, from natural disasters to royal weddings.
20: Robertson joined CTV in 1976 and served as chief anchor and senior editor for decades. Lisa LaFlamme, who took over from him, is mourning his loss and says it's with a heavy heart. CTV's current chief anchor, Omar Sachedina, calls Robertson an amazing man, mentor, and a great Canadian. The scale of destruction from BC's Bradley Creek wildfire in the BC interior has been revealed in a boat tour of Okanagan Lake's northwest shore. House after house off West Side Road has been reduced to gray ash and twisted metal, pointing to the fury of the fire that ripped through the area on Saturday. The Okanagan Indian Bands Reserve near Vernon has also been hit hard. Chief Dan Wilson says about 230 homes have been destroyed. He took a helicopter tour of the area and said it looked like a war zone. Lewis and Shorty Fred, who live on the reserve, say they barely made it out Saturday as wind drove flames to their property.
21: The wind was blowing so strong, it sounded like
22: kicking up dust, and that dust is flying in your face.
21: Grasshoppers coming at me and all kinds of things coming at me with the wind.
20: They say the wind had such force that embers were singeing the hair on their son's head. Meantime, officials are warning of the potential of more fires as dry lightning storms and high temperatures, mid-30s, are forecast for later this week. The mayor of Niagara Falls, Ontario, says crews are working hard to clear the drains after two storms dumped 250 millimeters of rain in St. Catharines and nearby Lincoln in just a few days. Mayor Jim Diodati posted a video on Facebook. He says the heavy rain flooded his own basement in Niagara Falls. He says residents should take care of their families and check on their home insurance.
23: Make sure you call your insurance company. Make sure you document what's going on. Make sure your family is safe. It could be worse. It's not a fire. We'll get through this.
20: Officials in St. Catharines say the historic storms have overwhelmed the city's roads and sewers, flooded homes and businesses, and eroded parts of its shoreline. This is the Canadian Press. In sports, baseball action last night, the Toronto Blue Jays suffered a 7-2 loss to the Astros in Houston. Toronto starter Treya Savage left the game after two flawless innings with knee discomfort, and he'll have an MRI today. They'll play the rubber match of their three-game series this afternoon. In the WNBA, the Golden State Valkyries beat the fading Toronto Tempo 92-82 in San Francisco. That gave Toronto their seventh loss in a row. In tennis, Gabriel Diallo's comeback attempt was stopped short at the National Bank Open in Montreal when the Canadian star had to retire due to a left leg injury. Canadians Denis Shapovalov and Duncan Chan made first round exits. On the women's side in Toronto, Arina Sabalenka of Belarus, the world's top ranked singles player, won her opening match, and Toronto's Catherine Sebov suffered a second round defeat to 10th seeded Ukrainian Marta Kostyuk. From the Canadian Press, I'm Karen Rebo.
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0: Show.
1: I'm back. I was gone on an extra long weekend. I had Friday off. The long weekend of Monday gave me a super 4-day long weekend, and I'm back refreshed and energized and ready to take on this short week. I hope everybody had a lovely long weekend. Amy? Yes. Intrepid?
2: Amy didn't realize she had a long weekend.
3: I did not. I thought I was supposed to come to work yesterday.
2: She texted me in the morning.
1: That's so funny.
2: And she goes, oh, I'm going to be a bit late today. And I said,
1: be as late as you like.
2: Well, no, I actually said to her, don't bother coming in. And she was like, she started to freak out.
3: Did I lose my job?
1: That's awesome.
2: But no, I could have gone on way longer than that.
1: No, but that was actually the perfect thing to write. Well done.
2: Yeah.
1: And you kind of deserve it if you didn't know this stuff. Joy, did you have a good weekend?
4: Oh, it was an amazing one.
1: Yeah?
4: Went to the East Coast for the entire weekend.
1: Good for you.
4: Yeah.
1: Awesome. Well, we'll talk about that in a little bit. But a lot of people they were worried that their travel plans over the course of this week would be disrupted because WestJet was signaling, or the employees were signaling that they were going to strike, and they did strike for an entire day, but just one day, about 600 flights, 250,000 travelers were impacted by cancellations and delays. But the ripple effects are still being felt, Intrepid.
2: And they will be felt for a little while. So, yeah, we'll talk about that in a bit, but it could have been terrible.
1: Off. But it shows you how one day's worth of disruption leads to at least a week, maybe even more, of cleanup. And so we'll be talking about that over the course of today. But the long weekend was, I had so much
3: fun.
1: Where'd
3: you go?
1: I went to my friend's cottage, and I don't know how you guys feel when you stay with other people. It was us, there were like 12 of us, over 12 of us at the cottage for the weekend. The way I like to do things is I like to show my value to the group as early as possible. So I get up early, I clean the kitchen, I cook breakfast for everyone. I serve breakfast for everyone, then I do the dishes, then I clean the kitchen, and what I've established is the high watermark for guest performance and behavior before 9 a.m.
2: That sounds like New Guy prison rules.
3: And yeah, do you do this every time you go away?
1: If it's an option, sometimes it's not an option. If it's an option, that's what I do. Because you know what happens after that? Everyone spends the rest of the day trying to meet the level of performance that I have offered, and I don't have to do anything for the rest of the day.
3: I'd just sit on the dock for the whole day, no matter what.
1: Because I want to get invited back, Amy. Right. See, that's the thing. Right. I want them to say, can't do this again without Ben. We ate so well. And so that's what I did.
3: Well, who made dinner then?
1: Our host hired a chef to cook for all of us.
3: Oh.
1: Yeah.
2: Oh, fancy.
1: But
2: pants.
1: If you think that I stood up and cleared the table, I did not.
3: No.
1: Because I had already done that in the morning. Once breakfast is done,
3: I'm popping
1: a bottle of rosé.
3: I feel like breakfast is easy because not all people eat breakfast. It's like, but not everyone's up at the same time.
1: I had that ready. I knew how to do it. I did it in shifts.
2: You said you popped a bottle of rosé. You didn't say you poured a glass.
1: Popped a bottle.
2: There's a difference there.
1: Yeah, I popped a bottle of rosé.
2: That's it. I just had the bottle.
1: Just walking around with it under my arm for the rest of the day.
2: See, that's gangster.
1: Thank you.
2: There you go.
1: And I heard that you slept in.
2: Oh, God, did I ever. Well, hey, my daughter went on a sleepover.
1: Changes the whole dynamic.
2: Oh, my God. It's just like the house is so quiet.
1: You heard it. Yeah.
2: Oh, it's great. It's like, it's I can do what I want, sort of.
1: And what did you want?
2: Just
3: what did you do?
1: What did you do?
2: Just quiet solitude. Enjoyed myself with that.
3: Without his socks and shoes on.
1: Or just anything else, possibly. Who knows?
2: Yeah.
1: Who knows?
2: Yeah, nothing else on.
1: I wasn't there. I don't judge.
2: No. I took dog for nice long walks and stuff. I had some kids in the neighborhood who go around on those scooters at 100 miles an hour, like screaming around and stuff. One of them, I was walking the dog across the street, and this kid came. He went one way, and then he turned around quickly, and he ended up in front of me. And then, I stopped, and I was like, okay. He didn't realize that I was there, I guess, or he was in his own world. And I just put my arm out, as in, like, here, move ahead, go on, you can go. And he went by, and then he turned, and he was looking, and then he started mouthing off to me.
1: Why?
3: What?
2: Because he's an idiot. Because he started mouthing off. He was like, he goes, hey, man, beware. Somebody's going to be going in front of you and stuff. And like, don't cut in front of me. And I was like, excuse me?
3: Did you punch him?
2: No, I walked back over to his side of the street. And I had a stern talking to with the kid that's, I don't know, 14.
1: Hey, Leah.
2: Something like that. And I was like, you might want to try being a little bit more polite. Do you want to go get your dad?
1: And?
2: And he was just like big wide-eyed. He was not aware. I was like, here's a life lesson for you. Don't mouth off to somebody who's three times your size.
1: Well, it's sort of like, it reminds me of those four young boys that I admitted on radio that I was willing to and looking forward to murdering in cold blood at the movie theater. Turns out I didn't have to push things that far.
2: That's it.
1: But yes, every now and then a stern talking to a kid who's possibly hasn't been properly parented is required. If the parent is around, I'll talk directly to the parent. Yeah. But if the parent isn't there, I'm going to tell that kid that he's...
2: Exactly what happened.
1: He's an asshat.
2: And I came home. My wife's like, are you kidding me?
1: Yeah. Hey, really? You know who had a very good weekend? Was the president of the United States, because he just keeps winning when it comes to golf. He was at the Bedminster Club Championship.
2: Which he owns.
1: He owns. And he won. And he told the world.
3: He played golf?
1: Yes. He won with a score of 70.
2: What do you mean? He plays golf more than any president in history.
1: He's so honored in that. Unlike the rest of the field, I'm given very little time to practice because I'm focused on many other things. It's called talent, and I have it, and they don't.
2: That's the best.
1: President Donald J. Trump.
2: Nobody trolls like him. Seriously.
1: But there's so many things going on. Like, we know that he is the master of, like, saying something so you don't pay attention to something else, right? But we also know that he loves flattery and he loves being the smartest and the best in the room. And so I don't know what to make of it. I don't know whether this is him being exceptionally self-aware and he's joking with us. It's called talent and I have it and they don't. I don't know whether he truly believes that or whether he's playing the role of Donald Trump that we all believe he is. Or he's trying to distract from like, I don't know, the negotiations in Iran. Yeah. I don't know which one it is. All we know is there are stories out there of how much he cheats at golf. and Intrepid, what's the story about, like, what do they call him at
2: they
1: one of those?
2: They call him Pelé. Pelé is one of the greatest soccer players in history from Brazil. And because he kicks the ball so often in the rough, he kicks it out on the fairway and stuff, the caddies at one of his, at Wingfoot, which is a legendary course, they nicknamed him Pelé.
1: And tell me the other story about when he buys a new course.
2: And when he buys a new course, and the guy owns a lot of courses, he goes out and he declares, he says, oh, we got the club championship. But he declares it open, but he's the only one in it. So it's when he goes out, he plays a single round, so then nobody else is playing with him. So he wins, and he gets his name on the trophy. He's the first name on the trophy.
1: It's kind of cool.
3: That's amazing.
1: And like, when we were getting to know him as a politician, this stuff was so weird, right? I don't know that this stuff matters.
2: This might bug people. This actually might bug. They'll be like, oh, he's in. But I find this... this is just hilarious.
1: Well, because like when Bill Maher from HBO met with him and had dinner with him, Bill Maher was surprised with how self-aware he was and how able he was to take a joke at his own expense, and like he knew what people said about him. Mm-hmm. So like again, I'm not suggesting that he is some like otherworldly genius, but it does make me wonder. He's a hell of a marketer.
3: Yeah,
1: and he's
3: you
1: a hell
3: can't
1: of a promoter.
3: Be that, you can't Bill be Maher that brought good at marketing
2: Bill Maher
3: without...
2: brought a list. Of he had this incredible list of the top, I don't know, maybe 100 horrible insults that Donald Trump had ever said to people. Just the worst thing. I forget it was maybe 20, 50, 100, whatever it was. It could be 1,000, really.
1: Yeah.
2: And Trump signed it. come on.
1: And I know, like, everyone says he's got thin skin, but he also knows what people say about, like, it's, he's fascinating. And I say that clinically. It's not a judgment.
2: Yeah, no, clinically, you're right. That's actually a good way to put it. Clinically, he's fascinating.
3: He absolutely knows what everyone thinks about him because he's obsessed with himself, but he doesn't care because he has delusions of grandeur. Oh,
1: but does he? Because I think he knows everybody knows he cheats. Like, that's what I'm saying. It's fascinating. Anyway, I hope he enjoyed the weather as I most certainly enjoyed the weather. When we come back, we're going to talk about a study that shows the majority of Canadians are attached to this more than their national identity. It's unsurprising if you've ever listened to the Ben Mulrooney Show. That's coming up next.

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1: Yes, you are, and you are listening to Classified's modern hit, Oh Canada. That is the radio edit, so I don't want to hear anybody complaining they heard a four-letter word because you didn't. But a few years ago, it was more than that. When did the song come out? I think it was over 10 years ago.
2: I can't tell if there were swear words in there.
1: I know there weren't any swear words in there. We chose deliberately the radio edit. Back in the day, people would sing proudly about being Canadian. It feels like that happens less and less. And a new study is bearing out that 64% of Canadians say they are more attached to their ancestry than they are to Canada. The attachment to Canada peaks in Atlantic Canada at 92%, BC and the Prairies 88%. The lowest is in Quebec at 73%.
2: But the contrast, though, is that 82% say they're attached to Canada.
1: Yeah.
2: That's not incredibly attached. It's still, though, more attached to Canada than to their ancestry, but the numbers are very close.
1: Well, look, we've talked about it a lot on this show, and we actually want to hear from you. Give us a call. Let's have a conversation here at 416-870-6400 or 1-888-225-TALK. Tell us, are you proud of being Canadian? Do you have dueling loyalties? You know, we talked about it with FIFA. When FIFA was happening, if you are from a country whose ancestors were in FIFA, did you cheer for Canada or did you cheer for the old country? And how do you feel, and how do you reconcile being Canadian when a lot of people believe that being Canadian means keeping one foot in the old country, I guess, is a way of saying it. It's hard to say in one sentence, right? But I personally believe that what we have here is an alchemy that is hard to it's hard to define, but you know it when you see it, and you know what it means to be Canadian by how you feel about this country and what we do for each other and what we do with each other. And, to simply define Canada as not American is not good enough as far as I'm concerned. Anybody who tells you that being Canadian means we're not American, stop the conversation. End the conversation there, because they haven't thought about it enough. And they are they think that anti-Americanism is patriotism. Some people define their definition of Canada by our history, others by our culture, others by our geography, others by government policy. I think all of it is fair and all of it is valid. I think it's for each person, it is a little bit different. For me, it absolutely has to do with our history, which is why I think I push back so much on those who try to either rewrite it, ignore it, marginalize it, or reinterpret it. Because you're trying to tell me that my conception of being Canadian is invalid. And that, to me, is a shame, because our history is and should be something we share. But when we spent 10 years where our government was actively denying that history or rewriting it or interpreting it in the negative, interpreting what should be viewed as accomplishments as hard-earned rights and hard-earned values that we built together. It turns out that that's all it's all a product of white supremacy. That to me is an affront to my notion of what my patriotism means. Ian, welcome to the show, and happy Tuesday. Hello.
3: One large black, please.
1: Hello.
3: Hello.
1: Were you just ordering a coffee?
3: I was, Mr. Ben.
1: Trying to multitask.
3: You want one, Ben?
1: Trying to multitask whilst talking to Ben Mulrooney on the Ben Mulrooney Show.
3: I didn't think you would get me on that quickly. The Mulrooneys are so efficient.
1: Normally, we're quite long-winded. Anyway, go on, my friend.
3: Well, I identify as a Scottish person. I grew up Scottish Presbyterian in Canada, but I'm pretty kind of ashamed, to be honest with you. We're one of the ethnic groups that built this country strongly. We built a lot of things in this world.
1: Hey,
3: and
1: you gave us Sir John A. You gave us Sir John A, and I thank you.
3: Exactly, you know.
1: But you wave the Canadian flag.
3: Do I wave the Canadian flag?
1: Yeah, I mean, either metaphorically or physically.
3: I used to wave it a lot more proudly, I'll be honest with you. Put it this way. The flags that are on my car right now are the St. Andrews flags of Scotland.
1: Okay.
3: I still haven't taken them off since the World Cup. I'm a total pain in the ass, but I can see my car from a parking lot. That's why I keep them on. As far as I teach Canadian history, mm-hmm. so I'm very, very proud of people like your father and even a few people after your father. But this country, we've let it slide, and we do have a lot to be proud of, and for some reason we're very apologetic and we shouldn't be.
1: Yeah, well, listen, if you in fact see it things, I think we probably see things more or less the same way, that we have been on a controlled a plummet, if you will. But all the more reason to fight for it proudly. Ian, thank you very much. You enjoy that coffee. And before I get to Dennis, I'll say this. I was listening to an American podcast, and the guest was a Democrat named Matthew Iglesias. He's a founder of Vox Media. And he says, as a moderate Democrat, what he wants in the United States is for public school to be more active in teaching stories of American history that make people proud. And the one of the reasons that he said that, and I will echo this for Canada, is if you make your entire history about all the things you should be ashamed of, then you're essentially asking people to default to a lower case of being Canadian or American, as opposed to an upper case. If everything is bad, then when something bad happens, it doesn't raise your alarm and doesn't raise your game to want to fix that thing, because it's all par for the course. If you talk about Canada being a great place, whether it's naive or not, then when something bad happens, it runs against the narrative in your mind, in your heart, in your soul, and you want to fix it. And I subscribe to that. Dennis, welcome to the show.
4: Hello.
1: Hi.
4: Thanks for allowing me to be on your show. My name is Dennis. I'm originally from Ukraine. I've been here for over 20 years, and I consider myself a Canadian with proud Ukrainian heritage. But I for sure put Canada first when it comes to politics, when it comes to cultural events. So it's a great question you're asking today on the radio.
1: And was there a moment when you realized that Canada was first in your heart? Was there an event that made you realize that?
4: I made a decision to move to Canada. So I made the decision before I came here that if I'm deciding to immigrate and I'm deciding to be in another country, that country is a priority for me.
1: Well, Dennis, thank you very much for helping build this country. I know that you sound like a net positive for us as a nation. We're lucky to have you. Thank you very much. One more call we got time for. Let's welcome Rennie to the conversation.
5: Hey, Ben, how are you? Great topic.
1: Thank you.
5: So I always considered myself a Canadian of Israeli heritage. We came here when I was very young. And three of us have served in the armed forces and built businesses and hired people and career paths for people and so on and so forth. Was very, very proud to be Canadian. You know, they let us come to a country that at the time was Christian, and you said the Lord's Prayer in school. But now I feel that my loyalties are tested, and it's purely because of the direction that the country is taking.
1: Well, let me tell you, Rennie, my dad, when somebody kept talking about Donald Trump trying to destroy America, he always said something which I'll echo now, that he said, I am far more bullish on the American Republic than on any one person's attempt to destroy it. And I'll say the same thing. I am just as proud and bullish on Canada today than I am despite what I feel people either actively or inadvertently trying to weaken it. But it requires us to redouble our patriotism and our love for this country to fight for it. Thank you very much, Rennie, and thank you for your service. All right, we're going to take a quick break. When we come back, our good friend Carmi Levy is here because some changes may be coming to Canadian content. Are we going to have less Canadian content on our televisions? Well, we'll discuss it next.
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4: Well, it's always nice when you can turn on your TV and watch a show that reflects back the culture that you're living in, right? Canadian content on TV has always been important. I think Canadians get really proud when their content gets exported around the world. Think Schitt's Creek, most recently Heated Rivalry. Like these things make the heart swell. In Canadians when what we're putting out there is picked up by the world. But over the course of our history, it has required government convincing of either broadcasters, producers, and now streamers to do that very thing. And it looks like those rules are changing. To figure out what exactly that means, and other stories, we're joined by Bon Vivant and tech journalist Carmi Levy. Carmi, welcome to the show.
5: Hi, Ben. So great to be with you.
4: Okay, so talk to me about the status quo and what's changing.
5: So, I mean, this is interesting. So the Online Streaming Act has been around for a few years. It became law in 2023. And, you know, the goal there was to ensure that streaming companies are subject to the same rules around contributing back into Canada's entertainment cultural industries as traditional broadcasters and other producers have been. So that, you know, if you benefit from being part of the Canadian market, you know, in their case, they're generating subscription revenues from Canadian subscribers, then you should kind of pay back into it. You know, it's kind of fair. It balances it off. So the goal was to force them to pay a certain amount per year. And the CRTC dictated originally in 2024 that they pay 5% of their Canadian revenues back into funds that would support Canadian production. And then last year they raised that to 15%. And of course, they've been in court ever since, because if you're a Netflix or an Apple TV Plus or a Disney Plus, you don't exactly want to pay what you've been getting for free all along. So now the federal government, you know, the world has changed. We are in the middle of a fraught trade war with Washington. And hardly a day goes by that you don't log into Truth Social and see the president railing against some other irritant or annoyance that Canada has done. And unfortunately, you know, our pushing back against these tech companies has been deemed an annoyance. And so the federal government, the prediction here is there's a report of the federal government filing a brief in court, essentially saying that they're going to eliminate the financial contribution requirement for streamers. So the CRTC said they would have to pay. Well, now the federal government overruling the CRTC and saying, guess what? They're not going to have to pay. Instead, we're going to set up a fund, $600 million a year from the federal government to help the industry fund productions here in Canada. So basically saying it isn't up to the tech industry to provide the funding. It's up to the Canadian taxpayer.
4: Okay, so the Canadian taxpayer is on the hook for this. And you could view it as an investment. Obviously, there's a lot of jobs in Canada that depend on those sorts of things. So I'm not going to judge it one way or the other till I

0: learn more about it. But so there's a fund, and producers can dip into it to help defray costs, I guess, for Canadian content. But eventually, does that money come back to the government? I mean, is it like an investment fund, or is this just a straight expense? Do we know yet? Because I'm hearing that the broadcasters are saying the message keeps changing. So it seems like a moving target.
1: It is a moving target. And I think really the initial goal here is the federal government wants to take pressure off of the trade negotiations, essentially remove that from the table, and then it'll sort of figure out the details afterward. That's probably why Ottawa is holding its cards so close to its vest. But you know, I think we all appreciate that with shows like Schitt's Creek and Heated Rivalry, it isn't that tough of a sell to fund Canadian productions anymore. This isn't money going into a giant pit and never coming back. These are investments that can result in global viral content that can be incredibly good for Canada's industry, because now everyone wants to invest here because maybe they'll have the next Heated Rivalry or Schitt's Creek. And so
0: I agree to a point, Carmi. I mean, like that. Those are two examples of the over the course of 15 years, and there are a lot of other kicks at the can that don't pay off to that extent. Not to say that every single show has to be a global phenomenon. I'm not suggesting that at all. What I do agree with you on is the fact that the CRTC absolutely made Mark Carney's job harder by coming out with this over the top the demand of U.S. streamers at a time where Donald Trump was paying attention to everything. In normal times, that sort of conversation would have been between our government and the streamers, and the U.S. government would not have paid attention. Now they're paying attention to everything. So I agree with you. This is probably a way to just turn down the volume and have Donald Trump be able to look elsewhere while we do our best to get a deal with this guy and not make our cultural content be anything worthy of his attention, because he doesn't even get it anyway.
1: Yeah, and in the meantime, sort of while we're in this limbo state, at least the industry gets some kind of interim level of funding so that it can afford to keep the lights on until we have the opportunity till the context around us changes, where we can have proper negotiations with these platforms. So it buys them a little bit of time, and it ensures that, you know, Canadian productions and their sources of funding don't dry up in the near term.
0: Carmi, how do you square this following circle? We've got only 14% of skilled trades, first responders, and Canadian business writ large, between 14 and 17% of Canadian businesses, depending on their size, are using AI in furtherance of their corporate goals. But Canadian workers are using it at a higher clip, almost like about 1 in 3. So how is it the workers are using AI, but the businesses themselves haven't put into practice workflows for those workers?
1: Because I think a lot of businesses are still trying to figure it out for themselves, and they haven't come up with proper frameworks for how to deploy AI in their workplace. And these are numbers from Statistics Canada's labor force survey that shows that, you know, over half of Canadians or over a third of Canadians have used generative AI tools, and those numbers continue to go up in the workplace. But I think a lot of workers are sitting at their desks. They're not being given direct guidance or support or resources from their bosses.
0: So they're doing it themselves.
1: And instead, they're just logging into ChatGPT, downloading the apps, using the services on their own. You know, we call this end user computing or guerrilla IT, where, you know, they just roll up their sleeves and make it happen on their own. And if their boss happens to find out, and if they're happy about it, great. If they're not, well, we have to get our jobs done anyway, so let's have a conversation.
0: I had the Minister of AI, Evan Solomon, sitting opposite me right in the chair I'm looking at right now, just last week, and we talked about those numbers. And, you know, we talked about, you know, building the plane while you're flying the plane, which is sort of what he's doing, creating a ministry out of thin air. I asked him about that issue. Like, it feels like you've got, on one hand, this need for a strategy and a way to incentivize companies to adopt AI so that we can keep up with the changing world. You also don't want to be lapped in terms of productivity by other countries that are adopting it faster. And on the other hand, you've got this grassroots adoption by the workers themselves. But what you're lacking is it the confidence? Is it the courage? Is it the knowledge of the businesses themselves to take that leap?
1: I think it's fear of making that mistake. I mean, AI is so closely associated, both as a technology and a brand, with catastrophic outcomes. We constantly see headlines that, you know, illustrate just what happens when AI goes off the rails. And I think a lot of companies are afraid of the liabilities of doing the wrong thing. So they end up with this sort of form of inertia, and they don't adopt it wholeheartedly. They don't want to be the first one on their block to make that big mistake. Minister Solomon would have talked to, the AI for All national AI strategy that was just unveiled last month. And its focus was adoption, getting those resources out there so that businesses don't have to come up with the best practices and the training resources themselves, but tap into what the government is doing for. That's hopefully that this, you know, adoption and the provision of funding for that adoption and national training moves us in that direction. But the technology is racing ahead so quickly, and we are still lagging. We still don't have a law in place. Ottawa's got to move faster. And quite frankly, companies have to move faster to push their elected officials to give them what they need to do better.
0: All right, Carmi Levy, we're going to take a break. Don't go anywhere, because when we come back, we're going to talk about a social media platform that is considering, they think that they can get you to buy early access to their posts for up to $100,000 a month.
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1: Welcome back. And I'm sure a lot of you listening and watching on YouTube who are users of Twitter and then became X under Elon Musk noticed that a whole bunch of stuff that you used to get for free, he was charging for, right? The little blue seal, the verified, he took that away. You had to pay for that. And you could post longer format tweets if you were verified. And you start taking stuff away. And I just fundamentally refuse to pay. I just do. But some do. A lot do, I'm sure. And I think a lot of social media platforms are looking to monetize things that they probably used to give away for free. Well, Carmi Levy returns and continues with this conversation because I have never heard of what Donald Trump's Truth Social is trying to do right now.
2: Yeah, they're calling it Truth API. And API is a nerdy term. It stands for Application Programming Interface. Basically, it's a way for businesses to have what they like to call a direct license real-time feed of the platform's most market-moving truths. Truths are the equivalent of tweets on this platform. We'll leave the discussion of the irony forever for another time. But basically what it is you pay up to $100,000 per month. Yeah, that is the number. And in exchange, you get early access to posts from some of the most influential people on the Truth Social platform. Of course, Donald Trump is really the only one that anyone follows on that
1: right.
2: platform because that's what he uses to share his, you know, his worldview. That's his megaphone. But, you know, the goal here, and this is little short of a grift, it's if you want, and we've seen this before, Donald Trump posts on Truth Social and the markets move one way or the other.
1: Yeah.
2: And of course, he's part of that. So what this does, it gives you, for your 100 grand a month, early access to those. You can make your bets on the stock market or any other market, cryptocurrency, whatever, before everyone else has a chance to make your money, and you'll earn more than $100,000 in return. That's essentially what this is, and they're not even hiding it. They're including the wording right in the marketing copy, making it very clear this is, you know, an opportunity to get ahead of the market before everyone else does.
1: And look, some people have been likening it to a Bloomberg terminal in the financial world, right? Like big mm-hmm. banks buy these Bloomberg terminals, and these are direct links to all the information that brokers would need, for example, and it costs a heck of a lot per terminal. But the information that the president puts out there is supposedly coming from the voice of the man representing all of the people. And so gatekeeping it for only those who can afford it seems anathema to the mission of the president. And there's no way that this is going to survive an inevitable court challenge. I can't believe it because public good or bad comes from the words that come out of the president's mouth. And I can't see this. I can't see this standing.
2: Yeah, I mean, legally, I hope it doesn't. But Lord knows, we've seen so many other things during his both first and now second term. That shouldn't be, but are, because the courts simply can't keep up. And, you know, Trump media is a money-losing proposition. Their stock is down 70% since he took office the second time. They don't release user numbers because they're probably really
1: yeah.
2: low. And they're trying to make money. And so they do have a revenue stream from advertising. They're trying to add subscriptions, very expensive subscriptions, to that to hopefully salvage this business. I think it's odious. It's dirty. It's an unabashed grift, but at the same time, it's aligned with the brand of the man in the office and everything else that he's done since taking that office. And this is just a continuation of the same. There will doubtless be takers who seem to think that, you know, hey, if this is an opportunity for us to get ahead of the market, we will. But for everyone else, we're just watching larceny to play out on a very large scale.
1: But I'm trying to play it out. Let's live in a world where we take them at their word and that there are a number of very influential people that are posting Truth Socials, right? If I'm those mm-hmm. people, I hope to God I'm seeing a chunk of that $100,000 a month.
2: Yeah. And of course, well, again, looking at sort of how they structure their cryptocurrency deals as well, the benefits tend to flow directly to the top 1%, the earliest investors, and everyone else gets peanuts.
1: Yeah.
2: And so,
1: yeah.
2: So I would expect the same thing to play out here. And so if you're one of those likely to pay $100,000 per month, you're probably already one of those one percenters who are in Mr. Trump's orbit and will benefit from his largesse in this way, which, again, odious to the rest of us. But, that is their worldview. And that seems to be the way they like to do business.
1: Michael Scott is one of the greatest characters in the history of American television on The Office. And one day he found himself in his PT Cruiser sitting next to Dwight Schrute, his right hand man. And they were at a fork in a road, and the GPS told them to do something that Dwight told him don't do. But Michael Scott listened to the computer.
3: Make a right turn.
4: Wait. No. It means bear right.
5: No.
4: Up there.
5: It said right. It said take a right.
4: No. Look, it means go up to the right, bear right, over the bridge, and hook up with 307.
3: Make a right.
5: Maybe it's
3: turn.
5: A shortcut, Dwight. It said go to the right.
6: It can't mean that. There's
7: look,
6: a lake
7: right
6: there.
7: I think it knows where it is going.
6: This is the
7: lake. Machine knows.
6: This is the lake.
7: Stop yelling at me.
6: No, it's
7: stop
6: up there.
7: Yelling.
6: There's no road here.
1: And they end up in a lake. and that is not far off from our final story today about three teens who decided to use Google Maps when they were on a 12-hour mountain trail and things went awry.
2: Yeah, so two 17-year-olds and an 18-year-old, all male. They printed out a Google Map.
1: Why does that matter that they're all male, Carmi Levy?
2: Well, you know, silly teenage voice. So they go to Google Maps. They print out a map that says, hey, here's this hike, and it'll take you 5 hours to do. This despite the fact that Google time and again says, do not use Google Maps for hiking. That's not what it's for. Great for on-road, but even then, to a point, don't always follow the blue line. But in this case, they that was their version of truth. Well, 12 hours later, they were still hiking. One of them fell, hurt himself, and had to be pulled out by a helicopter. The other two were rescued as well. Thankfully, they will all do okay, but a very expensive lesson for these three. It's and this keeps happening. The rescuers in BC, where this happened, they say this has happened a number of times in recent years. I keep seeing reports from all across the U.S., sort of hiking territories, right? Like, so Utah, Colorado, Northern California, all these places where people just, they believe in Google Maps, despite the fact that the company says, stop using it for this purpose. Download a hiking app, download a real map, speak to a hiker, learn from their experience, because it doesn't have the data required to really understand what's going on in there. It doesn't have the gradients, the hills, the actual physical obstacles. So it might say 5 hours, but you're missing a whole lot of other information that can very easily get you into trouble.
1: Like when I heard that Google was embarking on mapping the entire world, I thought this is going to take forever. And yet, at least in the world that I navigate, they have done just that, as have a number of other companies, and they've done a great job. But to expect that mapping of the world would include every backwoods trail is naive to the point of being dangerous.
2: Yeah, big difference between the built world and the natural world. And every time, and I take, I'm not much of a hiker, but I do go out into the woods every once in a while, I will use apps. I'll speak to people who have hiked the area to better understand where those paths are, because I've pulled up Google Maps just for funsies, and I realized that it can actually show paths that aren't there. It can lead me to places that could probably get me into serious trouble. And I'm not even that far from the city. So, imagine if you're out, in the mountains of BC, in the Rockies or whatever, this can get you killed if you're not careful. And so, word to the wise, use a proper app, use the proper resources. This is not designed for it.
1: Don't be, as the French would say, a Dumas.
2: No.
1: My friend Carmi Levy, thank you very much.
2: Appreciate it, Ben. Thanks.
1: And remember, you can find us on YouTube. We upload interviews and content all the time. 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When we come back, we're going to dig in a little bit more to recovery phase day one of what happened at WestJet, because one day's worth of strike has led to it's going to be weeks before they can put the genie back in the bottle. Don't go anywhere. This is the Ben Mulrooney Show.
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22: Good morning. It's 6 o'clock. I'm Scott Monick. Clear skies and 12 degrees in downtown London. Some residents in Strathroy Caradoc spoke out against data centers during a PAC council meeting last night. At issue, a rezoning application for a parcel of land at 700 Adair Boulevard, a plan that originally included the possibility of it being redeveloped into a data center. That possibility led to public opposition last week, with a petition started by resident Nicole Miller getting more than 2,000 signatures. Late last week, the applicant removed data center from the proposed list of permitted uses for that land. During last night's public meeting, Nicole Miller spoke out and told councillors she still has concerns.
0: If there is no specific project being proposed today, I heard a lot of general comments about what could potentially be proposed there. Why is a permanent zoning change needed now? And what protections are in place to ensure future proposals with significant impacts on power, on our power, water, noise, traffic, and neighboring communities are properly evaluated before they can move forward?
22: Data centers, which house servers often associated with artificial intelligence, have come under fire right across the province because of concerns over energy and water use. Council received the application and will vote on it at a future meeting. Drivers in the London area may want to hold off on filling up at the gas pumps until tomorrow, if possible. Gas price analysts are predicting a major drop in the price overnight. This morning, prices are hovering around $1.70 for a liter of regular here in London. Prices, according to the experts, are expected to fall up to 12 cents overnight, putting the price at $1.58 at most stations tomorrow morning. Lloyd Robertson, a stalwart of Canadian TV news for decades, who earned the unrelenting trust of viewers, has died at the age of 92. CTV News says Robertson's family confirmed his death last night. He joined CTV back in 1976 and served as chief anchor and senior editor from 1984 to 2011. Back in September 2011, Robertson signed off for the final time, as heard on the CTV National News broadcast.
4: For me, it's been a rare privilege to have been able to serve in this position for so long. It's been a front row seat to history. If someone had told me 60 years ago this would be my life, I would have said they were crazy. Most of all, it's been fascinating to watch our country grow in confidence and stature. We have developed a unique place in the world.
22: Robertson continued to work for the network as a special correspondent. He also won Lifetime Achievement Awards from the Radio, Television, Digital News Association in 2015 and the Canadian Journalism Foundation in 2016. The mayor of Niagara Falls says crews are working hard to clear the drains after two storms dumped 250 millimeters of rain in St. Catharines and the nearby town of Lincoln in just a few days. States of emergency have been declared due to the flooding. Jim Diodati posted a video on Facebook saying the heavy rain flooded his own basement in Niagara Falls as well.
18: What you're hearing is water coming up from my drain in my basement. Yeah, I've been flooded out. You know, I've been hearing about it, reading about it, St. Catharines and Niagara Lake, and now I get a taste of it.
22: City officials say the risk of further impacts if another storm hits remains elevated. Marineland in Niagara Falls is in its final days, marking the end of whale and dolphin captivity in Canada. Marineland has begun relocating its remaining 30 belugas and four dolphins to aquariums in the U.S. as well as Spain. Andrew Burns is a lawyer who was the longtime right hand to Marineland owners. Also acting as the park's advisor, Burns says no one could predict this move, but they want to ensure they give absolute open, clear access without any restrictions.
23: Our entire focus and all our efforts are working together with the U.S. facilities who will take them and with the federal and provincial government to make sure that we can pull off basically an unprecedented move.
22: Marineland closed to the public in 2024 and has said it is running out of money and can no longer care for its whales. And finally, a new survey says most Canadian travelers don't know that Ottawa's travel advisories can void their travel insurance, Aaron Sousa reports.
24: The poll commissioned by Global Affairs Canada found just 28% of respondents were in fact aware. It also found many weren't sure how embassies abroad can help them. Some wrongly believed embassies could help them find jobs abroad or pay to send a dead relative's body home. And respondents also weren't aware the government can lend money to Canadian travelers for evacuations. The report also found Canadians are receptive to travel advice, but few check Ottawa's alerts before traveling. Global Affairs Canada has said deteriorating global stability is causing an expansion in consular work. Aaron Sousa, The Canadian Press.
22: Turning to sports, Blue Jays pitcher Treya Savage left last night's 7-2 loss to Houston after two innings because of discomfort in his left knee. His knee appeared to buckle while warming up for the third inning, and he reported a pinching sensation that affected his balance. Savage will undergo an MRI today to determine the extent of his injury. The Jays and Astros will play the rubber match of their series this afternoon. Right-hander Jameson Taillon is scheduled to make his Blue Jays debut in this one. You can listen to the ballgame live right here on 980 CFPL starting at 2 o'clock. In the WNBA, the Golden State Valkyries held off the Toronto Temple last night, winning 92-82. Gabriel Diallo's comeback attempt was stopped short at the National Bank Open in Montreal when the Canadian tennis talent had to retire due to a left leg injury, trailing one set but ahead 3-2 in the second set against 19-seeded Luciano Dardiri of Italy. Earlier in the day, Canadian Denis Shapovalov made a first-round exit as well. Coming up next, it's The Morning Show. I'm Scott Monick. 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
7: Another pretty nice day before we get into some more showery weather. 29 degrees today. We'll start with pure sunshine, then go partly sunny this afternoon as clouds increase from the west along with low pressure on the way. Showers break out tonight, just scattered, not many, 18 the low. Also showers scattered around tomorrow, 28. And a chance of a few more here or there Friday or Saturday, but it looks like it'll be pretty sparse. Warm and humid, 28 Friday, 29 Saturday. Today's high, 29.
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5: Good morning, London. 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This is not Devin Peacock. My name is Scott Radley. I am in for Devin this week while he vacations on a well-earned break. But welcome to the show. If you're up this time of morning getting ready for work or getting the kids off to camp, or just because you're on vacation and you do not want to waste a minute of this day, I mean, that's very ambitious. So good for you if that's you. You're way more ambitious than I am on vacation. But good for you if that's the case. Whatever the reason, we are thrilled that you're along here on 980 CFPL. We have a giant show for you today. Loaded show today. Let me tell you what's coming up. We're going to be talking about the Commonwealth Games. Did you know that the Commonwealth Games were on? They just ended. But there's a really interesting part of the Commonwealth Games, even though, not to be pessimistic, but there's probably a reasonably good chance you didn't watch much, if any, or some of you didn't even know they were on, let's be honest. But it's a really interesting part about the Commonwealth Games that that we're going to chat about with a professor from Western. We are going to be talking about government executives and bonuses. If you work for the government, for the federal government, what do you think your success rate at your job has to be for you to get healthy bonuses? Well, we're going to talk about that because big money spent on bonuses. And we're going to take your calls on that one about what expectations should we have of a federal government, quite honestly. We'll get into the stock market. Have you watched the stock market the last few days? Yesterday in particular, stock market went wild yesterday. This, if you are someone who keeps your eye on the stock market, whether it's the Dow or the TSX or whatever else, you have been riding a roller coaster, but it is wild these days. Up, I mean, huge gains, huge losses. If you're someone who sits and checks in day after day and lives and dies by maybe what's happening with your investments or just whatever else, these are wild days on the stock market. We're going to talk about why things are happening like they are. We know there are some external factors, obviously, but what is going on? Why are things so fluctuational? Is that a word? We're going to go with it anyway. And we got prizes to give out. And we're going to tell you a story in the next few minutes about a town out east that is going through the mother of all stinks. It is not a pleasant story, but we're going to share it. And if you have a easy gag reflex, just be prepared. All that coming up. Stay with us.
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5: Good morning. It is time here on 980 CFPL for The Morning Spotlight. It is looking like it is going to be another spectacular summer day today. Expecting highs of about 29 with clear, sunny skies. As I said yesterday, if you picked this week for vacation, chef's kiss to you. Well done. It is going to be lovely out there. Let's look and see what's in the spotlight today. Lloyd Robertson, who many people grew up watching on TV, one of the... can we say it? The last of the anchor men, anchor women who, you know, really dominated our lives, I guess, in some ways. Every night you would tune in and watch on the news, whether it was Global or CTV or CBC. Lloyd Robertson passed away this week, Tuesday night, at the age of 92. His family confirmed that he passed away. Started in 1976 on CTV and served as chief anchor and senior editor from 84 to 2011, signing off with, "That's the kind of day it's been." Remember that? If you are of a certain age, that line, maybe not quite up there with Walter Cronkite, and that's the way it is, but still very, very familiar. And yeah, Lloyd Robertson, it marks in some ways, as I say, the end of an era, because that was a time, you know, if you ever watch the movie Anchorman, it is clearly a farce, but it points to a time when those people who we sat down and watched on the news at either 6 o'clock or 11 o'clock, they absolutely, absolutely helped helped direct the message. And we had a commonality that we all were watching the same thing. Unlike today with social media and algorithms and all the rest, we were seeing the same thing. And it was a sense of community about that. Down in Marineland, the Marineland Park, 7 more whales were escorted from the closed amusement park to be sent to aquariums in the United States yesterday. Marineland's relocation plan began 2 weeks ago when 6 whales were sent to their new home at SeaWorld in San Antonio, Texas, and Shedd Aquarium in Chicago. This Marineland has been closed for a while now, and this is now a way to try and save these whales that have been there. And today, we could be, perhaps will be. Well, there definitely will be one by-election called in Ontario today because we've reached the deadline. It has to be called in order for the date of the election, which has to be on September the 3rd. It's the last possible date. That is in Scarborough Southwest. That has been vacant since February. But there are two other ridings where the by-election could also be called. One of them is in Stoney Creek, Hamilton East, and one of them is in, well, I lost the other one. Trust me, there are three by-elections that could be called today. This is going to be, though, a very interesting, if assuming all three are called, this is going to be a very interesting test of Doug Ford, who, as we know, has been premier for a long time now, but his approval ratings, the last polling that was done, was showing that his approval rating was dipping below where it had ever been before. He is now behind the Liberals, down to 24%, according to the latest polling. These by-elections often are a bellwether of what's going on and what the state of the party is when the time comes to be heading into a general election. We're not there yet, but this will be a test. Now, checking out the price of gas. Oh, you're going to like this. Regular gas prices in London are holding around 170.9 today. That's down just a cent from yesterday. No big deal there. However, if you cannot fill up, if you can keep your car going without filling up for a few more hours, a major price drop is expected later this week. How major are we talking about? Dan McTague of Canadians for Affordable Energy is predicting gas to drop 12 cents a liter on Thursday. 12 cents. So yes, if you can ride on fumes until tomorrow, you will be saving yourself some money. That would be a good thing. Do that if you can. On this day in history, lots going on. This is a popular day in history. August the 5th, in 1305, William Wallace, I should probably do this in a thick Scottish accent, but I won't because it's not a good thick Scottish accent. William Wallace, Scottish resistance leader William Wallace, was captured by the English near Glasgow and transported to London for trial and execution. In 1884, the cornerstone for the Statue of Liberty was laid on Bedloe's Island in New York City. 1924, back in the day, comic strips were big deals in newspapers. 1924, Little Orphan Annie, the comic strip by Harold Gray, was first published by the New York Daily News. 1957, American Bandstand premiered on ABC TV. In 1961, before global warming, I don't know, 118 degree Fahrenheit, 48 degrees Celsius is recorded at Ice Harbor Dam in Washington State. That is a state record to this day. 1961, in an exhibition game, the Chicago Bears in the NFL beat the Montreal Alouettes of the CFL 34-16. It was a preseason game at Molson Stadium in Montreal. They don't do that stuff anymore, probably for good reason. 1966, the Beatles released the single Yellow Submarine.
13: In the town where I was born.
5: That was part of the Eleanor Rigby album that came out in 1966, this day. 1974, U.S. President Richard Nixon admits he withheld information about the Watergate break-in. Speaking of presidents, in 1981, you'll remember this, again, if you're of a certain age, Ronald Reagan famously fired more than 11,000 striking air traffic controllers this day in 1981. The Rock and Roll Hall of Fame was established in 1985 on this date. And again, if you're of a certain age, of a certain vintage, you'll remember the Rodney King riots down in the Los Angeles area. Started this day in 1992, was the Rodney King riots. And now, if today is your birthday, happy birthday to you if today is your birthday. You share a birthday. And this is an eclectic collection of people you share a birthday with. Joseph Merrick, the Elephant Man, was born in England in 1862. Tom Thompson, the Canadian painter, in 1877. Neil Armstrong, first man to set foot on the moon, born on this day in 1930. Lonnie Anderson, every teenage boy's crush during the run of WKRP in Cincinnati, unless you were a Bailey Quarters fan. But nonetheless, one or the other. Lonnie Anderson was born this day in 1945. Maureen McCormick, speaking of actresses and crushes of teenage boys, Maureen McCormick. Marcia Brady from the Brady Bunch, born on this day in 1956. And John Olerud. John Olerud, born on this day in 1968, great Blue Jays first baseman, part of Wham-Co. Remember that one? The Blue Jays World Series winning teams. By the way, coming up in the 8 o'clock hour, if you know anything about John Olerud or the Blue Jays of the 90s, you'll want to be ready to call in. We've got prizes to give out in the 8 o'clock hour, and we're going to be testing your knowledge of something to give away those prizes. If you know anything about the Blue Jays of the 90s, you'll probably do very, very, very well. Be ready for that question and that chance to win some stuff in the 8 o'clock hour. That is the Morning Spotlight. Back right after this.
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2: Welcome back to the show. Scott Radley in for Devin today. I want to bring our good friend Juan in, our technical producer. Juan, how's your stomach? Do you have a strong stomach?
3: I'm pretty good, yeah. I think I can handle some stuff.
2: Do you, now having asked that, let me go to the next question. Do you spend any time going down ever YouTube rabbit holes? Do you find yourself where, you know, you start, you begin by going in to look at, you know, how do I fix the rattling noise in my refrigerator? And within 15 minutes, somehow you're on to something about, you know, challenges or dares or who knows what. I mean, is that your life like most people's?
3: I have gone down to that, and yeah, the crazy things algorithm knows that you're gonna be hooked to it and you're gonna watch no matter how terrible the challenge is. So yeah, no, I think I have.
2: Yeah, I can't tell you how many times I've started with something, you know, important or respectful or semi-intelligent, and soon I'm watching, you know, blooper clips of people falling into dog poop, you know, like it I don't know how the algorithm has decided that that's what I want to see, and I didn't really think that that's what I wanted to see, and yet somehow we keep watching. Anyway, I raise that because there is a thing online which maybe some people listening have seen this before. There is a thing out there that people do online. It's based on something called surströmming, which is not a verb. It's a thing. It's a Scandinavian delicacy. And I use the word delicacy very loosely here because I can't imagine. It's a can of rotting fish. And it so people on YouTube, you can go look this up, surströmming. People will sit around and crack open this can of fermenting, rotting fish, which somehow is, we're told, things that people in Scandinavia love to eat. I don't understand it. I don't even believe it. I think we're all being taken for fools. But let me give you a little taste of this, because this is a clip from YouTube of a couple guys who were doing the test. All they did in this clip, this was off YouTube, was take the can opener and just crack open the can. You'll hear some of the liquid shooting out because the gas is building up inside it and their reaction. Here's surströmming.
4: Oh my God.
5: All right. 3, 2, 1. Oh my God.
4: Oh, the sound.
5: Oh my God. Oh my God.
4: Do you smell it yet?
5: Mm-mm.
4: Oh. Oh my God.
5: No.
4: Do you smell it yet? Oh, apparently.
5: Oh my god. It's the worst thing I've ever smelled.
2: There we go. Okay, so we can cut it there before people having their breakfast here in London are all having a problem. But all right, so I don't know, Juan, how would your stomach be okay? I mean, if assuming it smells that bad, would you be okay with that, or would you be doing what they're doing?
3: I think with the smell I can handle, but as soon as I hear someone just struggling to not just, you know, just struggling, I think that's when I have an issue.
2: It is not the nicest sound in the world. So, you know, if you are just up this morning and eating your Cheerios, we apologize for causing you great distress. However, there is a reason I mention all this. And because this thing they do, this challenge that people are doing online, this can of rotting fish is probably 5 or 6 inches in diameter. It's not enormous, but when they crack it open, the odor, the bouquet that it comes out of that thing is apparently so nasty. And you can watch dozens and dozens and dozens of these videos. And that one that we just played, that was a mild version. there are some, we didn't think that I mean, gagging is one thing. We didn't think you wanted to hear projection.

0: projectile vomiting on the radio this morning. But here's the reason I bring this up, Juan, is because there is a giant, exponentially bigger amount of this in a Canadian town called St. Mary's, out in the Atlantic. 100 tanks of rotten fish sauce that have been sitting at the Atlantic Seafood Sauce Company that closed more than 20 years ago. 100 tanks of rotting fish sauce have been sitting there when the place was abandoned, and they have now been sitting decomposing and getting worse and worse for 20 years.
1: Wow.
0: So the neighbors, by the way, are saying, like, yeah, stuff is starting to ooze. There's things on the ground. The smell. If this was from a little jar or a little tin of fish, can you imagine what 100 tanks, 3,000 gallons each of fermented rotting fish in your local town would smell like?
1: Yeah, that wouldn't be fun to live there, actually. And the thing is, like, with those smells, is that there's nothing you could do to, like, cancel the smell. You can put perfume, you could do anything, but, like, the smell is gonna, like, the thing is gonna stay there in the air for a long, long time. So, yeah, no, poor people from St. Mary's.
0: Even if you're upwind of this, I'm guessing that on a hot summer day when the sun is blazing down and that place is warming up, the liquid started to, well, it was obviously going horribly wrong in these tanks. The roof, there was a storm in January. The roof was partially blown off and a wall was knocked out. And some of these tanks, I guess by the sounds of it, were beginning to leak. So there was sludge on the floor. It is the worst thing. Imagine you're trying to sell your house because you have to move out of province and you're living in that area. Anyway, it is disgusting. I can't even imagine. I'm getting almost nauseous thinking about it. They are finally getting around to doing something about this. They've brought in a company now that is going to take several months to try and get rid of this. It's a $1.2 million project to drain 110 tanks, each holding 3,000 gallons of rotted fish sauce, 20-year-old rotted fish sauce. As I was thinking this one, I could not imagine what would be a worse neighbor. I can't imagine what you would want less in your neighborhood.
1: Oh, yeah, I don't know. You know what? Like, the crazy thing here, and I'm sorry, I'm going to change just a tiny bit, is that when I moved, so I'm not originally from here. People know that I'm from Colombia. And if you don't know, well, now you know. And and then when I came here, smells are a big thing in Canada, you know, because in Colombia, we don't have skunks. We don't have, like, we do work the land, but here, just because during, like, you guys have different seasons. So, like, at the beginning of the spring, there's a distinctive smell that comes to the cities, too. Like, here in London, we are surrounded by, like, farms, so we get that smell, too. And it's crazy how those little things could create so much hassle for some people. Because
0: are you talking about the bouquet of liquid fertilizer being sprayed?
1: Yes, 100%. Yes. It's not fun, and it's just, yeah, it's a mix of everything. So yeah, no, when I came here, kudos to all of you guys, because dealing with that it's difficult, and you have to deal with that every year. Same with the skunks. Skunks are like a thing that it doesn't matter where you live. Yeah, once a year, you're probably going to smell one or two, at least.
0: And if you have a dog and let the dog out in the backyard, help you if there happens to be a skunk in your backyard and the dog decides to go explore and play with the skunk. Yes, the liquid fertilizer, the manure, liquid manure, a friend of ours, we were visiting one time, their neighbor, and I didn't even think this was legal. I didn't think it was legal to put this stuff on your front lawn. I mean, I'm sure it works really well. But this friend of ours, their neighbor, clearly had put this stuff on their lawn. Because when we went to visit them one time, it was absolutely, like, honestly, it smelled like I don't want to say what it smelled like.
1: How you, could you know exactly what it...
0: I mean, look, they wanted their grass to look nice, but it absolutely made the entire neighborhood reek.
1: Oh, no.
0: You had to know, don't you? I mean, is there anybody on the planet who would go to the greenhouse or wherever? I don't even know where you get this stuff. And say, yeah, I want to spray liquid poop on my lawn and not think it's going to just be horrible smelling.
1: I feel like most of that stuff is probably not even legal. They just do it because they've been doing it for so long. Because this, I don't think the smell is even good for you. Because if that thing is in the air, it means there's some small particles flying on the air. I don't even want to think about it.
0: It's like, again, what kind of neighbor would actually do that? That was the first thing I thought. There can't be a surprise when you get liquid manure sprayed. And I get it on farms and stuff. I understand we all want, you know, food and all that kind of, and it helps. Although the idea of liquid manure being on our food is a whole other different topic. Wash your vegetables, folks.
1: Yes.
0: But the idea of doing that in a neighborhood with neighbors around and not thinking that, and it doesn't, here's the other thing. This is not to get too like gross one, although we're probably well into that territory
1: now. I think we passed that line already.
0: But if somebody, you know, passes gas, it's not pleasant, but it generally goes away reasonably quickly. Mm-hmm. Liquid manure does not go away reasonably quickly. The smell is there for a long time, and it's nostril burning. Though, again, let's go back to where we started with this thing. I cannot imagine living in a town with 110 tanks of 3,000 gallons of fermenting, rotting, 20-year-old fish sauce that's now leaching out of the tanks onto the ground, and that your neighborhood has that odor, because there is liquid manure, fertilizer, and then there's rotting.
1: What's rotting worse? What would you prefer, though? Like,
0: well, wow,
1: of course, none, but if you have to decide.
0: There's a Faustian bargain. I actually, weirdly enough, in this, which would you prefer?
1: I think I'll go with the fish.
0: Really?
1: Yeah.
0: I was going to go with the fertilizer, although, again, that maybe makes both of us weird, but I mean, at least one is kind of remotely, sort of, by a stretch, a natural smell, sort of.
1: Yeah, true.
0: Anyway, I would, if your stomach is strong, folks, and you want to see, and you are curious, again, it's called Sir Strumming. If you want to see people on YouTube, it's essentially, if you go and look at this, if you go down that rabbit hole, you'll be watching for however long you're on there, just a bunch of people gagging and nearly vomiting. If that spins your wheels, I'm not sure who even thinks I got to upload that onto YouTube. You know what people really want to see? They want to see me vomiting. That would really get good clicks. And you know what? Shockingly, it kind of does.
1: Well, anyway, when you think about it, since we're kids, what some kids love when people get hurt, when people struggle, little babies. So I feel that that's just us as humans. We just like to see people struggling, and some people would rather see it than actually experience it. So maybe that's why algorithm knows that we want to watch that stuff. So
0: okay, let us move along. I promise no more gagging or gagging noises on the show today, and no more discussion about rotting fish parts. Let's take a break. Back after this.
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6: Warm and increasingly humid weather as low pressure approaches, but still one more really nice day. Sunny this morning, mix of sun and cloud this afternoon and evening. Showers start to develop overnight and are scattered widely about tomorrow. 29 today and 28 tomorrow, in between the low 18. Friday, cloudy, a chance of showers, but less than 50-50, 28. And Saturday, about the same, the high of 29. It's all pretty humid there. Today's high, 29.
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0: Welcome back to the show. Watched a really, speaking, we were talking about YouTube last segment. We're not going to talk about what we were talking about anymore, but watched a really interesting documentary a few days ago, maybe a couple weeks ago now, I guess. Summer flies. About Jaws. Remember, I mean, Jaws was the original summer blockbuster. Summer blockbusters were not movies, were not a thing, really. Summer was seen as a dead time for movies until Jaws came along. And if you are old enough to remember when Jaws came out, or have even seen videos of it or seen news clips of it, I mean, back in the day, before Netflix, before Disney Plus, before Prime, before all these things, you would go to the movie theaters. I know, you know what, to some of you, this is like, well, duh. And others of you, it's a whole world that you've never experienced. But anyway, you would go to the movie theaters and the lineups for Jaws, they could only show the movies at the speed they could show them. And they only, most theaters had one screen. And so if you wanted to see it, you lined up. And there would be lineups around the block for hours because people wanted to see the movie and they had to wait to get in. Jaws was the thing that changed everything as far as how Hollywood saw the summer season. And it's also considered to be a masterpiece of filmmaking for all kinds of reasons, which we don't have to get into. If you're interested in that, you can go and read it or watch videos about why it is and what Steven Spielberg did to make that such an amazing piece of drama and tension and all the tricks that he did and all the rest of the stuff. But the interesting part of the story was it almost didn't get made because production was so difficult on the water. They had so many problems that they almost had the funding pulled for the thing. ended up being the summer blockbuster, as I say, that changed how Hollywood saw summer movies. However, I'm reading this thing the other day after watching that, of a poll that was done of people of what are the best summer blockbuster movies of all time. Because it's, as I say, it's become now, this is where you put out your giant movies, usually action, but not always, not always. What are the best summer blockbuster movies of all time? And I got to say, a lot of these, we'll go through a few of them here. We'll go through the top 25. We'll do it quickly. Going through most of them fast. I got to say, though, some of these things, I don't know what people are thinking. Well, anyway, let's start with this. Number 25, Do the Right Thing, 1989. 24, The Fugitive with Harrison Ford. The Fugitive was a good movie. 23, Batman Returns, 1992. That was the one with Michelle Pfeiffer as it is Catwoman. Mm-hmm. Number 22, The Truman Show. All right, so far, I'm not going to take issue with too many of these right now. We're still too far out. Number 21, Aliens. 20, Clueless. 19, the original Ghostbusters. Might have been a little higher, but okay. 18, Spider-Man 2. Spider-Man 2 is really ahead of Ghostbusters? Really? Okay, hang on, though, because it gets weirder. It gets weirder. This is, sometimes you think, what are people thinking? Number 17, we're talking about all-time greatest summer blockbusters. Number 17, and when I tell you what 17 is, keep in mind after this, for the rest of them, what voters, what people put ahead of this. Number 17 was E.T., the extraterrestrial, one of the most remarkable movies, honestly, that like beloved movies ever made. Number 17, E.T. Number 16, Quentin Tarantino, Inglourious Bastards. Number 15, Die Hard. Now, Die Hard is on this list, but didn't Die Hard come out around Christmas? Or was it just the debate always about whether Die Hard is a Christmas movie? I didn't know. Anyway, number 14, Shaft from 1971. 13, The Lion King, the original animated one from 1994. All right, number 12, The Empire Strikes Back. And number 11 is The Dark Knight from 2008. All right. So keep that in mind. So E.T. not in that list, that not back till 17. Top 10, biggest summer blockbusters of all time. What do you think about this list? Number 10, which this has to be in the top 10. There's no question this has to be in the top 10. I would put it a little higher. Back to the Future, 1985, Michael J. Fox. Came out July 3rd, 1985. Number 10 is Back to the Future. Number 9, and I would definitely have this one higher, but that's just me. Number 9, Raiders of the Lost Ark in 1981. Number 8, see, this is a great movie, but I would not necessarily have this in my top 10 as a summer blockbuster. The Shining with Jack Nicholson. Great movie. Scary as anything. But I'm not sure that I would have it as a summer blockbuster top 10 list. Number 7, I definitely would not have this one there, but maybe you would. Inception from 2010. Number 7, ahead of Raiders, ahead of The Lion King, ahead of E.T. All right. Number 6, okay, now this is where things start to go a little really haywire. Number 6, maybe in retrospect, I mean, we talked about Jaws. Maybe, though, no, I would say this might be the biggest summer blockbuster of all time, and people have it number 6. Star Wars. Star Wars is number 6 on the list. Should Star Wars not be number 1, maybe number 2, at worst number 3, when you consider the impact it's had and the fandom it's generated and all the rest? Would you not? Anyway. Number 5. And here's where people get really off their arc. Terminator 2, Judgment Day, is ahead of Star Wars and ahead of Raiders and ahead of E.T. Okay, well, you know, there's no accounting for taste. Number 4, Jaws. Okay, it's in the top 5. Again, it's as the original blockbuster. I would have thought maybe it goes higher than that, but anyway. Especially when you consider what comes in at number 3. People were asked, what's the biggest summer blockbuster of all time? This, I think this is the proof that sometimes a poll, people barely can remember what they had for breakfast. So there's a recency bias. Mad Max Fury Road as the number three summer blockbuster of all time. Really? Okay. Number two, Alien with Sigourney Weaver. And number one, and I'm okay with number one because it is, it qualifies, Jurassic Park. What do you think, though? What do you think of that list? I mean, some of the ones that are on the list but didn't make the top 25, Speed, the Harry Potter movies, the Pirates of the Caribbean movies, Rocky Horror Picture Show. Did you know that came out in the summertime? It's listed. It's on 38 as a summer blockbuster. I'm not really sure. Saving Private Ryan, on and on and on. The Rocky movies, Apocalypse Now, Poltergeist. Remember that one. What do you think? Do people get it right? When you do these polls, does this just make you grit your teeth at what people come up with? Or do you go, no, I think they really nailed that. I really think that Mad Max Fury Road is the third best summer blockbuster of all time. All right. Whatever works for you. As I say, everyone's got their own taste. Maybe it's just me. Maybe it's just a personal thing to look at that. Maybe it's our era of when we saw these movies too. We are going to take a break. When we come back after the news, we are going to be talking about the Commonwealth Games. Really interesting story from the Commonwealth Games that just wrapped up in Scotland, and government bonuses, spending on government employees, federal government employees. I think you're going to be a little bit surprised when you start to hear some of these numbers. We're going to do all that next. Stay with us.
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24: Good morning, it's 7 o'clock. I'm Scott Monick. Some fog patches and 11 degrees in downtown London. Some Strathroy residents are raising questions and concerns about data centers on the heels of a controversial rezoning application. Last week, public outcry quickly spread after residents learned a rezoning application for a parcel of land at 700 Adair Boulevard included the possibility of it being redeveloped into a data center. A petition urging councillors to reject the application was launched, and it received over 2,000 signatures. Late last week, the applicant removed data center from the proposed list of permitted uses for the land. During a public meeting during City Council's meeting last night, concerned resident Nicole Miller told councillors to think about future generations.
25: This isn't about being against growth. It isn't about being against technology. It's about making sure we make planning decisions that will make sense 20 or 30 years from now. Tonight, I ask each of you to think beyond this application. Think about the community your children and grandchildren will inherit. Because once this decision is made, it will outlive every single one of us in this room.
24: Council received the application and will hold a final vote on it at a future meeting. Some welcome relief for drivers in the London region. Gas price analysts are predicting a major drop in the price overnight. This morning, prices are hovering at around $1.70 for a litre of regular at most stations here in London. Prices, according to the experts, are expected to fall up to 12 cents overnight, putting the price at $1.58 at most stations by tomorrow morning. Two Niagara region municipalities have declared states of emergency after severe flooding caused by back-to-back storms. St. Catharines and Lincoln say about 250 millimeters of rain fell over the past week, overwhelming roads, sewers, and drainage systems, flooding homes and businesses as well. Niagara Falls Mayor Jim Diodati posted a video on Facebook saying the heavy rain flooded his own basement. He says residents should take care of their families and check on their home insurance.
1: Make sure you call your insurance company. Make sure you document what's going on. Make sure your family is safe. It could be worse. It's not a fire. We'll get through this.
24: Officials in St. Catharines say the historic storms have overwhelmed the city's roads and sewers, flooded homes and businesses, and eroded parts of its shoreline. Trade Minister Dominic LeBlanc and Canada's chief negotiator are in Washington for meetings with U.S. officials, senators, and industry groups. The visit comes ahead of formal talks on renewing the Canada-U.S.-Mexico trade agreement, with LeBlanc also meeting U.S. Trade Representative Jameson Greer last week. President Donald Trump has threatened 50% tariffs on a range of Canadian goods starting August 19th, without exemptions for products covered by CUSMA. U.S. officials say the tariffs respond to Canadian liquor restrictions, dairy supply management, and vehicle quotas. Most Canadian travelers don't know that Ottawa's travel advisories can void their travel insurance. A new survey commissioned by Global Affairs Canada found that just 28% of respondents were aware that changes to the risk level Ottawa attributes to destinations in its travel alerts can change the validity of travel insurance, leading insurers to completely or partially deny claims. It also found that many travelers aren't sure how embassies abroad can help them. Some Canadians wrongly believe that embassies can help them find jobs abroad or pay to send a dead relative's body home, while others aren't aware the government can lend money to help with evacuations. And finally, Lloyd Robertson, the TV news anchor Canadians voted most trusted year after year, has passed away at the age of 92. Karen Rebo has more.
2: So that's the kind of day it's been on this.
3: For 11 consecutive years, TV Guide Canada readers voted Lloyd Robertson the TV journalist they trusted most. The Stratford, Ontario native got his start in broadcasting at a local radio station in 1952 before landing with the CBC in 1954. Robertson stayed with the public broadcaster until 1976 when he took a job with CTV and became a household name over his 35 years there.
4: Diana and Charles played their parts. What is their left to say, but thank you.
3: Robertson was named a member of the Order of Canada and the Canadian Association of Broadcasters Hall of Fame.
2: And that's the kind of day it's been. I'm Lloyd Robertson.
3: Karen Rebo, the Canadian Press, Toronto.
24: Turning to sports, Toronto Blue Jays pitcher Treyus Savage will have an MRI exam today on his left knee after leaving last night's game in Houston before the start of the third inning. The Astros went on to defeat the Blue Jays by a score of 7-2. The two teams will play the rubber match of their series this afternoon. First pitch is at 2:10. Right-hander Jameson Taillon is scheduled to make his Blue Jays debut in this one. You can listen to the ballgame live right here on 980 CFPL. The action continues at the National Bank Open tennis tournament in Montreal on the men's side. In Toronto, of course, is the women's side. Second-seeded Canadian Félix Auger-Aliassime will begin his tournament tonight in Montreal. And in the WNBA, the Golden State Valkyries held off the Toronto Tempo last night, winning 92-82. I'm Scott Monick. 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
28: Another pretty nice day before we get into some more showery weather. 29 degrees today. We'll start with pure sunshine, then go partly sunny this afternoon as clouds increase from the west along with low pressure on the way. Showers break out tonight, just scattered, not many, 18 the low. Also showers scattered around tomorrow, 28. And a chance of a few more here or there Friday or Saturday, but it looks like it'll be pretty sparse. Warm and humid, 28 Friday, 29 Saturday. Today's high, 29.
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0: Hour Hour number two of the morning show here on 980 CFPL. Good morning. If you're just getting up and getting going, welcome to the show. Welcome to your Wednesday. Scott Radley in for Devin Peacock this week. Glad you're along with us. Much to get to still. So even if you're just, say, not even if. I mean, it is Wednesday. It's 7 o'clock. It's not like you've slept in all day. But even if you missed the first hour, there is still a ton coming up on the show today. I mean, we did a lot in the last hour, but I mean, I would always encourage you to get your alarm set an hour early, even if you're getting up at 7, just to catch the morning show. But I get it. But glad you're along. We are going to this hour be talking about the Commonwealth Games, which just ended. And maybe you're saying to yourself, why do I care about the Commonwealth Games? Because I didn't really watch much and I didn't even necessarily know they were on. Fair point. Not the Olympics. I get it. Some people are not paying that close attention. However, really interesting thing about the Commonwealth Games we want to talk about, something they do very different there, which is para sports and regular sports or able-bodied sports, better way to say it, are going on at the same time. This is not like the Olympics where you have the Olympics and then the Paralympics. This is all going on at the same time. Is this something that could work? Is this something that should work? Is this something that the Olympics and other multi-sports events should consider doing to expand the exposure of para sports and that kind of thing? We're going to talk with a Western professor who is actually over in Scotland about that. Also going to be talking this hour about government spending. What a shock, right? Government spending. Governments, they spend? Yeah. But it's not just the spending. It's the bonuses that government executives received last year. A report has come out telling us just how much money the government paid to its executives in bonuses, which you would think would then suggest if a lot of money, and it is, we'll tell you about it in a few minutes how much, if a lot of money is being given to federal government executives as bonuses, bonuses imply you've gone above and beyond. You've done so well that you deserve a bonus. The report doesn't exactly show that, though. We're going to be talking about that one this hour as well. And I'm a little derelict here. I probably should have right off the top wished you a happy National Underwear Day. Today is National Underwear Day. It is. It truly is. I don't make these things up. I don't know how one celebrates National Underwear Day. I'm not sure what the appropriate greeting is. You know, we got Merry Christmas and Happy Birthday, and I don't know what the official greeting is for National Underwear Day. And quite frankly, if you walk up to someone at the office and wish them Happy National Underwear Day, human resources might get called into play. I'm not entirely sure. I would walk a little carefully with greeting too many people that you're not really sure about with this one. But hey, there you go. Celebrate as you will. Seems to me it's kind of an open book here. You can celebrate National Underwear Day as you wish. Probably with some underwear. Not the day to go commando, perhaps. But anyway, you do what you do. We'll not even ask questions. Later in the show, though, we're going to talk some underwear facts. Believe it or not, there's history to the undergarment. I don't know if you knew this. It didn't just show up one day. There is history to the undergarment. One other thing to keep in mind: next hour, in the 8 o'clock hour, we're going to be giving away some prizes. If you know the broadest, most general stuff about the Blue Jays in their World Series years, we're going to give you some tickets. I mean, it's a tough time to be a Blue Jays fan. We're going to try and go back and remember the good days. If you know anything, I mean, the most basic stuff about the World Series years, you could win those prizes. So be ready to call in for that. We'll get to all that next hour. First a break, then we're going to come back and talk about the Commonwealth Games right after this.
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0: Welcome back to The Morning Show here on 980 CFPL. I don't know how many of you were tuned in over the last few weeks to Scotland, to the Commonwealth Games. They were going on. For some of you, this will be a surprise, and others of you will know all about this. You've been keeping up on it. But the Commonwealth Games do something that is very different from all, I think, all other multi-sport games, which is they fully integrate the Paralympics or Para Games along with the able-bodied athletes. And there's a great piece about this on The Conversation. It's a website. I don't know if you ever look at it, but it's well worth it. It's written, co-written by Laura Meisner, Dr. Laura Meisner, professor and director of the School of Kinesiology at Western, who joins us now from Scotland, as I understand it.
23: Yes, I am still in Scotland.
0: This is a, again, I don't know how many people follow closely the Commonwealth Games. And so I don't know how many people recognize this, but it's a really unique thing to put all the athletes, no matter what it is, para athletics or whatever, it's a really unique thing to put them all together.
23: Yeah, it is absolutely unique in terms of an international multi-sport event. It is the only one that does this, where para athletes are integrated as part of the overall sporting program, and that the medal count is part of the main medal table. So it's distinct from other events like the Olympic and Paralympic Games, where you see there being a break between Olympic and then Paralympic 2 weeks later, an entirely separate event. The medal count is entirely different, so it doesn't function that way. There are a few
0: world
23: champions.
0: And not watched.
23: And not watched. Now what? Yeah, you're right. Absolutely not to the same extent. So this is a really unique one, and it's been in place since about 2004. The Manchester Games was the first one that held demonstration events. Actually, one of our own Canadians, Chantal Petitclerc, was one of the first to be part of demonstration events, a wheelchair racer, and of course, a multi-medalist at Paralympic Games. And so this really advanced the agenda for Commonwealth Games to integrate their model. And I think it's something, as you kind of pointed out at the outset of this, I'm not sure how many people were watching and know about this even going on. And so part of it is helping, you know, justify their relevance of these games.
0: Is this integration successful? And when I say success, I don't know how you want to gauge that, whether it's by viewership or attendance or just exposure or acceptance, like however you want to gauge it. Is it successful?
23: Yeah, it's a really tricky one to gauge because we've been studying these games since 2014 when they were hosted in Glasgow and they were in integrated games at that time. And we did some data collection specifically on looking at attitudes and understanding of disability. So in fact, did coming to an event that is integrated with para athletes have any impact on your attitude toward persons with disability? And we saw very little change in attitude, but we saw a change in understanding, the fact that I didn't know para powerlifting was a thing, and now I know it's a thing. So I think it's really important to recognize that it's hard to measure what do we mean by success. This games in 2026 had the largest parasport program. And so that's a success in and of itself. You have more parasport athletes competing at an integrated international multi-sport event. So that's a success on some measures. However, some of the challenges that come with that are the larger the parasport program, a lot of decisions have to be made about that. Things like what sports get included, what don't, what classification. So that means what types of para sports get included and what don't. And what we find is, in fact, we see the inclusion of a para sport program that often doesn't look that different than the non-disabled sport program. So we see swimmers that look a lot the same, and we see runners that look very much the same as the other athletes. We don't
0: so they're
23: see,
0: in the classifications that are not, for lack of a better word, and this may be indelicate, but not as disabled.
23: Yeah, I think that's fair to say. I think that choice of that is it's easier to integrate. There are a lot less challenges in a host city. You know, you don't need as many accessible hotel rooms, and you know, you don't need carers or support workers when you have people who don't have those high support needs. And that's usually the term that we would use. Those who have higher support needs are not as well integrated into these games. And the choice being made around that is, I mean, there's a lot of decision factors. I don't know that we have a straight answer to how or why, but part of that is the challenge of integration in and of itself. So philosophically, it's a great idea. Practically, it becomes a real challenge for a major multi-sport event.
0: When we talk about integration, how does that look in these games? And what I mean by that is if you go to a swimming venue for Tuesday night and it's an 8 o'clock swimming, are you going to see able-bodied swimmers and para swimmers, or is it integrated in that they're all in the same games, but the para are done at one time and the able-bodied are at another time?
23: Yeah, no, it's entirely integrated in terms of the you know, you buy your tickets to go to a Tuesday night and watch your 3 hours of swimming. You're going to see everything from, you know, the 100-meter breaststroke to an S 10, I just 100 meter breaststroke, which is a classification for para athletes. So the great thing about that is that means people are seeing things that they might not normally see. And so that's a great thing, because one of the things, as you mentioned, with the Paralympic Games, for example, is we often see ticket sales not as good or people not watching because they don't know it. They don't understand the sports, what's going on. They don't see the field of play in the same way. So the integrated part of that is that it's, you know, it's really great. You buy your ticket and you go watch it all. The only sport at these games that is distinct is para powerlifting. And powerlifting is specifically for athletes with a disability because it's done with a bench rather than standing like in weightlifting. So that event is done distinct and separate. And I would say that's the event that does include the individuals with the most profound disabilities. And so that was done in this games, the first day, first medal, great signal, great idea. But there are some challenges associated with having that as the main medal event on the first day, because those athletes are then gone from the games because they don't get to stay for the entirety of the game. So there's a number of different challenges in terms of the idea is really good that you get to see all these different things. But, you know, in terms of actually making it happen and more integrated and inclusive for everyone, I think we got some things to work on.
0: If it's successful, and if we're saying that this has is successful in whatever measure, again, that we want to use, why has there been, that I'm aware of, no inroads with the Olympics or the IOC or with Pan Ams or other? Why have they not looked at this and said, it can work, let's us do it too?
23: Yeah, I to be honest, I think it's about a numbers game, right? We know that cities are struggling to host anyway, major multi-sport events. And so having something like Olympic and Paralympic Games just doubles the size of that event for that 2-week window. And then decisions are going to be made. And I would argue the wrong decisions are going to be made, because what sports are going to come off the program? What classifications are going to be removed from the program? Likely those with the most profound impairments, or sports that aren't as so-called, you know, palatable to the media or as spectator friendly. And so that's where we're going to see those ones lose out. So I think, you know, there's a resource issue. Like, it's almost impossible for any city to host Olympic Games as it is. That's why we see it being hosted in the likes of Paris and Los Angeles. And if you wanted to then double the size of that one event in that 2-week window and have Paralympic sport at the same time, I just don't see it being resource possible. And I think there's, you know, as I said, some real challenges in doing that model as a whole. So I think games like Pan American Games, Para Pan American Games that are hosted on the Olympic Paralympic model are looking at Commonwealth, and there is some discussion about whether that's valuable. There are some single sport events, world championships, like some athletics and swimming events that are integrated. So the single sport model works really well to have full integration, but the multi-sport model is quite tricky, to be fair, to have a fully integrated games.
0: You know, it's so ironic to me, but, and I thought this for an awful long time now, even when I had forgotten about the integration of the Commonwealth Games prior to this, is that when we watch NBC or CBC, frankly, or CTV or whoever, all the buildup to every event is about the athlete who's overcome this horrendous, you know, they were hit by a bus and they broke their legs and their grandmother died. And they love the stories of these athletes who are overcoming these enormous. And meanwhile, the Paralympics, every single athlete is that. And yet they've never seemed to latch onto it in the same way.
23: Yeah, I mean, it's a tricky narrative, because on the one hand, I think we've written about this, Paralympic athletes have talked about it, para athletes have talked about the fact they don't want to be sensationalized every time they walk on the field to play about the story that of how they got there. Because for many of them, yes, it is a tragic narrative and things they've had to overcome to get there. But they want the media and the fans to focus on them as athletes. And so, yeah, on the one hand, I absolutely agree. There are stories are really important, and we love to hear those stories of how they got there, but we should also be focusing on the sports. And I think that also develops some of the concerns that I would say international federations, media, and sponsors have, is they may not view Paralympic sport, para sport, as the same level high performance. And so that makes it challenging to make the argument for the integration of events, because the concern is always from, you know, the TV sponsors and the media that are watching this and fans, that, you know, some of the classifications don't seem as competitive and high performance as we see in, you know, the 100 meter fly. Everybody knows
0: that.
23: So
0: viewership gets affected. So sponsorships get affected.
23: Yeah, so it just needs to be pitched in a different way. And I think that's the tricky part they're still working through on how to really pitch it. Because, you know, I sat in events for the Commonwealth Games here in Glasgow and listened to people say, like, I had no idea this was so competitive, that these racers were so competitive, that this was such a high performance level. I wish I'd known more about that. And this is really cool that we get to see this. So I think once they see it, they realize it. It's just getting them there to recognize that.
0: The piece, if you want to read more about this, it's a really excellent piece. It's on theconversation.com. The Commonwealth Games celebrate integrated para sport, but they also expose inequalities. The co-author of that, who you've just been listening to, Dr. Laura Meisner from Western. Really appreciate you doing this. Thank you.
23: Oh, no problem. Happy to be here. Thanks so much.
0: Travel safely.
23: Thank you.
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6: Good morning and welcome back to the show. Scott Radley in for Devin today. Do you get a bonus at work? When was the last time you got a bonus at work? Maybe some of you, it's every year. Maybe for some of you, it's never. I'm guessing more the latter than the former. Many people, your salary, your pay, your hourly wage, whatever, that is what you get. That is the expected. That's what they promised you when you signed on. You chose to do that job. And so bonuses would be a... Why are we even talking about bonuses? Bonuses don't exist in my world. That's what some of you, many of you probably are saying. I get paid what I get paid, and I'm expected to do the job they've hired me to do. And for doing that job, the amount of pay is what they told me. I don't get extra for succeeding at my job. That's the expectation. And I raise all this because a few days ago, the Canadian Taxpayers Federation did a little bit of digging and came up with some information from the government. This is government numbers provided by the government that showed that almost every federal government executive received a bonus last year, which adds up to hundreds of millions of dollars. Almost every single government executive got a bonus, which you would think then means our federal government is just doing a bang-up job. Everything is going tickety-boo. Every department is breaking even, has found the way to make money or to at least not lose money or whatever. Well, let me bring in Franco Terrazano. He is the federal director of the Canadian Taxpayers Federation. Franco, how are you today?
7: Hey, I'm doing well. Thanks so much for having me on the show this morning.
6: $202 million in bonuses for federal government executives. I know we've had this story before. I know year after year this kind of thing comes up, but I'm always surprised by it, again, for the simple fact that most people, when you're hired to do a job and you're promised a salary, that's what you sign on for, the expectation

0: or its public servants responsible for delivering programs that set their own targets. And they set the bar not too high, and then they achieve it. I've paraphrased his quote. What do you think about this? Have we created a situation where our expectations of government executives is so low that we don't, that basically you, anything is fine? Are we being too hard on government executives? Are we being too difficult because, you know, their hands are tied by union and collective agreements and all kinds of other things. There's no way they can undo some of these things. So we're really taking shots at people who don't deserve that. What do you think? 519-643-2222. We're going to take a break and come back and talk to you. 519-643-2222. Do that after this.
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6: Warm and increasingly humid weather as low pressure approaches, but still one more really nice day. Sunny this morning, mix of sun and cloud this afternoon and evening. Showers start to develop overnight and are scattered widely about tomorrow. 29 today and 28 tomorrow, in between the low 18. Friday, cloudy, a chance of showers, but less than 50-50, 28. And Saturday, about the same, the high of 29. It's all pretty humid there. Today's high, 29.
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0: Last segment, we were chatting with Franco Terrazano from the Canadian Taxpayers Federation about this report on government bonuses, federal government bonuses, $200 million to almost 90% of federal government executives last year. 90%, 9 out of 10 got a bonus. even though by the government's own standards, this is not

0: Canadian Taxpayers Federation pointing this out, this is by the Canadian government's own standards, barely half met the targets that were set out for them. And according to the former budgetary officer, those targets were not all that ambitious. So the goal is set not very high. And even with that, only half the time it's met. And we give out $200 million in bonuses. Are we being overly harsh on the government, or at a time when we need to find savings? We have a spiraling debt. Taxes are really high. We don't have money for this or that in the government for things that we need to do. Is it time to be looking for savings like this, even if it is only $200 million? What do you think? 519-643-2222. Want to give you your chance to have your say. Paul is up first today. Paul, how are you?
1: Good.
0: What do you think about this? Are we being too hard on them?
1: No, our city did the same thing. They give everybody, they just double everybody's wages and then coming up in the new election. And, you know, so what's the difference to them or the government? They just, it was like the Liberals. They just picked up on it and just doubled everybody's wages. When they were bargaining for a raise, there was nobody sitting on the other side of the table. But when they were bargaining with the firefighters, they have to drag it out a year and a half. They haven't had a raise in a year and a half because somebody's sitting on the other side of the table.
0: Paul, do you have an objection generally, whether it's private sector or government workers, public sector, do you have an objection to bonuses for excellent work?
1: I have an objective if it's like government workers, for sure.
0: Okay, so if a government employee...
1: If a guy's got his own business and he wants to give somebody that kind of a raise, fine. But nobody deserves that kind of a raise off my tax dollars.
0: All right, so if an executive who's running a crown corporation finds some new way to do things and saves taxpayers millions and millions of dollars, would you be okay with him getting a bonus or no? Or is that just what's expected of his job?
1: Yeah, well, I wouldn't mind giving a bonus. You take like our posties, eh? They lose millions a year and the guy gets a big bonus. Like, how do you run a business?
0: That's right. So my point, though, is let's say the person who was running Canada Post made some changes. I'm not talking about like slashing the entire staff, but made some changes, something out, found a way to do things that would save us tens of millions of dollars. Would that person deserve a bonus, or is that just what's expected of that job because you're put there to do that?
1: Well, that'd be fine. He deserves a bonus because nobody's done it in years. So
0: okay. Paul, I very much appreciate the call. Thanks for calling in today.
1: Okay, bye.
0: 519-643-2222 if you'd like to jump in as well. I got a few minutes left here on this one. I on that point, it's a fair debate to have. You're fully entitled to think that these bonuses are fine. You may think that in order to maintain and keep people within the federal government who are good workers that we need to offer these bonuses. I'm a little skeptical of that, only because I don't think that in the private sector, with the highest of the, like with CEOs and stuff, yes, there are bonuses with a lot of companies, but for most small businesses, I don't think that they're giving out tons of bonuses. I don't think. Sorry, Juan, who did you say was on the line? Ben is on the line. Ben, how are you this morning?
2: Oh, I'm all right. I don't normally get to call in on the morning show. That's pretty neat.
0: Well, I appreciate you doing it.
2: This was a similar thing came up in the afternoon show. And, you know, everybody has an idea about how to solve this. I imagine the Communist Party would probably just have their goons frog march them onto a truck and send them to a mine up north. But, you know, that doesn't work. Now your whole system's going to collapse because you fired everybody or else. What I would do, all these executive, managerial, ministerial positions, they should all start at the minimum wage. I know that sounds nuts, but minimum wage should be a living wage, right? It's not a living wage. Get it fixed. And they should only be able to petition those they serve, their constituency or the sector they serve, for raises. And this wage should not carry over to the next position. Somebody's doing a good job, you better give them that raise. They're going to bounce. And you don't want to work the job because now you make the same as everybody else. Somebody else will take your job happily, probably somebody who's under you. That's how I would do it.
0: Ben, I appreciate the call. Thanks for this.
2: Cheers.
0: Yeah, you know what I say, it's there is an argument to be made, and I lean this way. Although I got to be admit, I'm kind of torn on this one. There's a part of me that says, look, if you really fix a department, if you find a way to save the taxpayers millions and millions of dollars, it's so rare that I am thinking, yeah, that person, okay, let's give them a bonus for doing that, because we want to encourage that kind of thing. And again, I'm not talking about just slashing every job. I'm not talking about that. I mean, there are government areas where there's too many workers, and so attrition, whatever. But I'm not just talking about wiping out the entire staff and saying, saved you money. No, no. If you can find a new efficiency, if you can find a new way of doing something, we want to encourage that. So sure, let's give a bonus. On the other hand, for most workers, private sector or public sector, when you get hired, you are told what your job is. And you're presumably told what the expectation is. It doesn't matter what your job is. If you're a garbage man, if you're a doctor, if you're a lawyer, if you're an accountant, whatever. You are told what the expectation of your job is. There is a basic line that says, okay, this is your job. This is what you're doing. And reaching that level is simply what you're being paid your salary for. You don't get a bonus for doing exactly what you were told you were supposed to do, or even marginally more than what you were told, because there are some years you're going to do marginally less, so it balances out. A massive increase in productivity or efficiency, I'm okay with that. But otherwise, I don't understand why we as taxpayers have to be paying people to do what they're supposed to be doing. Bonuses for the expected result. That's your salary. Let's take a break. Hour number three coming up right after this. Stay with us.
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5: Good morning, it's 8 o'clock. I'm Scott Monick. Some sunny breaks and 12 degrees in downtown London. Some residents in Strathroy Caradoc spoke out against data centers during a packed council meeting last night. At issue, a rezoning application for a parcel of land at 700 Adair Boulevard, a plan that originally included the possibility of it being redeveloped into a data center. That possibility led to public opposition, with a petition being launched by resident Nicole Miller. Late last week, the applicant removed data center from the proposed list of permitted uses for the land. During a public participation meeting last night, Miller told councillors she still has some concerns.
6: If there is no specific project being proposed today, I heard a lot of general comments about what could potentially be proposed there. Why is a permanent zoning change needed now? And what protections are in place to ensure future proposals with significant impacts on power, on our power, water, noise, traffic, and neighboring communities are properly evaluated before they can move forward?
5: Data centers, which house servers often associated with artificial intelligence, have come under fire right across the province because of concerns over energy and water use. Council did receive the application and will vote on it at a future meeting. Drivers in the London region may want to hold off on filling up at the gas pumps until tomorrow, if possible. Gas price analysts are predicting a major drop in the price overnight. This morning, prices are hovering at around $1.74 a litre of regular at most stations. Prices are expected to fall up to 12 cents, putting the price at $1.58 at most stations by tomorrow morning. Canadian businesses are feeling optimistic about the federal government's economic agenda, but a new poll suggests that sunny feeling hinges on Ottawa executing on those priorities as the country stares down threats of fresh tariffs from the U.S. KPMG surveyed 359 business leaders online a few weeks ago and found 51% say their firm will be better off as a result of the government's economic measures over the next 3 years. Many of them want Ottawa to prioritize removing red tape and fast-tracking a new West Coast oil pipeline to boost the economy. Lloyd Robertson, a stalwart of Canadian TV news for decades who earned the unrelenting trust of viewers, has passed away at the age of 92. CTV News says Robertson's family confirmed his death last night. Robertson joined CTV back in 1976 and served as chief anchor and senior editor from 1984 to 2011. In September 2011, Robertson signed off for the final time as heard on the CTV National News broadcast.
7: For me, it's been a rare privilege to have been able to serve in this position for so long. It's been a front row seat to history. If someone had told me 60 years ago this would be my life, I would have said they were crazy. Most of all, it's been fascinating to watch our country grow in confidence and stature. We have developed a unique place in the world.
5: Robertson continued to work for the radio network as a special correspondent. He also won Lifetime Achievement Awards for the Radio Television Digital News Association in 2015 and the Canadian Journalism Foundation in 2016. 980 CAPL News Time is 8:05. The mayor of Niagara Falls says crews are working hard to clear the drains after two storms dumped 250 millimeters of rain in St. Catharines and Lincoln in just a few days. States of emergency have been declared due to the flooding. Jim Diodati posted a video on Facebook saying the heavy rain flooded his own basement in Niagara Falls.
8: What you're hearing is water coming up from my drain in my basement. Yeah, I've been flooded out. You know, I've been hearing about it, reading about it, St. Catharines and Niagara Lake, and now I get a taste of it.
5: City officials say the risk of further impacts if another storm hits remains elevated. Turning to sports, Blue Jays pitcher Trey Yesavage left last night's 7-2 loss to Houston after two innings because of discomfort in his left knee. Yesavage will undergo an MRI today to determine the extent of his injury. The Jays and the Astros will play the rubber match of their series this afternoon. Right-hander Jameson Taillon is scheduled to make his Blue Jays debut in this one. You can listen to the ballgame live on 980 CFPL starting at 2 o'clock. Tennis action continues in Toronto and Montreal at the National Bank Open. After picking up her first career WTA victory, Londoner Kayla Cross plays American Ann Lee in Toronto today. On the men's side, second-seeded Canadian Felix Auger-Aliassime will begin his tournament tonight in Montreal. And in the WNBA, the Golden State Valkyries held off the Toronto Tempo last night, winning 92-82. I'm Scott Monick. 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
12: Another pretty nice day before we get into some more showery weather. 29 degrees today. We'll start with pure sunshine, then go partly sunny this afternoon as clouds increase from the west along with low pressure on the way. Showers break out tonight, just scattered, not many, 18 the low. Also showers scattered around tomorrow, 28. And a chance of a few more here or there Friday or Saturday, but it looks like it'll be pretty sparse. Warm and humid, 28 Friday, 29 Saturday. Today's high, 29.
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0: Hour number three of the morning show here on 980 CFPL. Scott Radley in for Devin Peacock this week. Welcome to the show if you're just joining us. Welcome back if you've been here through the morning. Glad either way that you are with us right now. Just a couple minutes, we're going to be giving away some prizes. Want to give you the chance to, you know, start your day feeling good about having some free stuff in your pocket. Maybe, some of them are lottery tickets, maybe a lot of free stuff if it turns out well. Coming up this hour, by the way, we're going to be talking, speaking of money, we're going to be talking about the stock market. Have you been following what's been going on lately? Maybe you have investments, maybe you have RSPs, maybe you have some stocks that you've purchased, whatever. Maybe you don't pay attention at all, and that's totally fine too. These are wild days in the stock market. Yesterday, the TSX and the Dow both finished at their all-time high after going up. The Dow was up over 1,000, almost earlier in the day, it was up over 1,000 points, finished up 900 and something. This is just days after it had gone down by 700. These are wild days with what's going on. Why is there such fluctuation? Because it didn't used to be like this all the time. There was a time when a market drop of 700 or a rise of 1,000 would have been the biggest news ever. Not so much now. We're going to talk about that later this hour. And we are going to chat about what today is. Celebrate accordingly. It's National Underwear Day. Yes, it is. Yes, it is. Do with that what you will. First, though, as I say, we got some prizes to give away. Yesterday we made it super easy. Today, we're making it a little harder, but I don't think we're going to be taxing your brain too much. Pointed out last hour, it's tough this year to be a Jays fan. It just is. So let's remember the good old days with our question today. And if you can answer this, there's two answers to this question. If you can give us either of the two answers, we need the two answers. So the first person who gets it, gives us either one. The second person has to give us the other one to win the prizes. If you can do it, you're going to win prizes today. Here is your question today. What are the two teams, give us one or the other, what are the two teams the Blue Jays beat to win their World Series titles in the 1990s? Who did they beat the first year? Who did they beat the second year? Give us one or the other. 519-643-2222. That's the number to call. Call in right now. All you have to do is tell us one of the teams that the Blue Jays beat to win their World Series titles in the 1990s. Archie is up first. Archie, how are you today?
15: I am very good. Thank you very much, sir. And yourself?
0: Excellent. I could not be better, Archie. Better for you calling in this morning. Okay. What team, give me one or the other, one of the two teams the Blue Jays beat to win their World Series, one of their World Series in the 90s?
15: I think it was New York.
0: Archie, I'm going to help you out here. Not New York. Think a little bit south of there. City of Brotherly Love. Starts with letter P.
15: Boston. Yeah, the Sox.
0: No, keep Sox. Going. Keep going down. Keep going down. Where Rocky was from. No. Starts with PH.
15: Oh, boy.
0: North of that. North of the East Coast. Let's see. The Eagles play there. The Flyers play there.
15: Oh, man. Oh, I'm not that big of a baseball fan. I'm sorry. No, I don't know.
0: Okay, Archie. Thank you for calling. Next time, try again.
15: Win it.
0: That's okay. Try tomorrow. We'll be back on tomorrow. Maybe it's something else a little better. Okay, let's go to John.
15: Thank you.
0: Perfect. John, how are you today?
19: I'm good.
0: Excellent. One of the two teams that the Blue Jays beat in the 90s to win their World Series title.
19: Well, it'd be the Phillies.
0: Yeah, the Phillies.
19: They beat the Braves as well.
0: Okay, so, well, you helped the next person. But yes, the Phillies. So John, awesome. You have just won $100 in lottery tickets. So way to go on that one. $100 in Lotto 649 tickets. Don't go anywhere, all right? Stick on the phone. Juan is going to get your information from you, okay? And now, while we're there, who is up next here? We have got, Paul is up next, right? Paul, how are you?
22: I'm wonderful, thanks. How are you?
0: I am wonderful. So they beat Philadelphia in 93. Who did they beat in 92 to win the World Series? John, help you out a little bit there.
22: It doesn't matter. I already knew Atlanta Braves.
0: There you go. See, who needed help, right? Way to go, John. Yes, you got that one right. Way to go. Thanks for calling in. Thanks for winning. You have won a pair of tickets to the Gray Zone vehicle for the London Air Show on August 22nd. You go to the London Air Show. So hang on the line. Juan is going to get all your information. And enjoy that. Thanks for calling.
22: Thank you so much.
0: We have more stuff to give away tomorrow. I don't know if it'll be Blue Jays stuff. Probably won't be. We'll come up with something else. But yes, Atlanta the first year, Philadelphia the second year. Philadelphia was the year that Joe Carter hit the home run. Atlanta was the year that Joe Carter caught the last out. Joe Carter was the guy who touched the ball last in both World Series for the Blue Jays. Yeah. Thanks for calling, everybody. Thanks for playing. We are going to take a break. Back right after this. Stay with us.
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0: Good morning. It is time here on 980 CFPL for The Morning Spotlight. It is looking like it is going to be another spectacular summer day today. Expecting highs of about 29 with clear, sunny skies. As I said yesterday, if you picked this week for vacation, chef's kiss to you. Well done. It is going to be lovely out there. Let's look and see what's in the spotlight today. Lloyd Robertson, who many people grew up watching on TV, one of the... can we say it? The last of the anchor men, anchor women who, you know, really dominated our lives, I guess, in some ways. Every night you would tune in and watch on the news, whether it was Global or CTV or CBC. Lloyd Robertson passed away this week, Tuesday night, at the age of 92. His family confirmed that he passed away. Started in 1976 on CTV and served as chief anchor and senior editor from 84 to 2011, signing off with, "That's the kind of day it's been." Remember that? If you are of a certain age, that line, maybe not quite up there with Walter Cronkite, and that's the way it is, but still very, very familiar. And yeah, Lloyd Robertson, it marks in some ways, as I say, the end of an era, because that was a time, you know, if you ever watch the movie Anchorman, it is clearly a farce, but it points to a time when those people who we sat down and watched on the news at either 6 o'clock or 11 o'clock, they absolutely, absolutely helped direct the message. And we had a commonality that we all were watching the same thing. Unlike today with social media and algorithms and all the rest, we were seeing the same thing. And we had a, it was extensive community about that. Down in Marineland, the Marineland Park, seven more whales were escorted from the closed amusement park to be sent to aquariums in the United States yesterday. Marineland's relocation plan began 2 weeks ago when six whales were sent to their new home at SeaWorld in San Antonio, Texas, and Shedd Aquarium in Chicago. This Marineland has been closed for a while now, and this is now a way to try and save these whales that have been there. And today, we could be, perhaps will be, well, there definitely will be one by-election called in Ontario today because we've reached the deadline. It has to be called in order for the date of the election, which has to be on September the 3rd. It's the last possible date. That is in Scarborough Southwest. That has been vacant since February. But there are two other ridings where the by-election could also be called. One of them is in Stoney Creek, Hamilton East, and one of them is in, well, I lost the other one. Trust me, there are three by-elections that could be called today. This is going to be, though, a very interesting, if assuming all three are called, this is going to be a very interesting test of Doug Ford, who, as we know, has been premier for a long time now, but his approval ratings, the last polling that was done, was showing that his approval rating was dipping below where it had ever been before. He is now behind the Liberals, down to 24%, according to the latest polling. These by-elections often are a bellwether of what's going on and what the state of the party is when the time comes to be heading into a general election. We're not there yet, but this will be a test. Now, checking out the price of gas. Oh, you're going to like this. Regular gas prices in London are holding around 170.9 today. That's down just a cent from yesterday. No big deal there. However, if you cannot fill up, if you can keep your car going without filling up for a few more hours, a major price drop is expected later this week. How major are we talking about? Dan McTagg of Canadians for Affordable Energy is predicting gas to drop 12 cents a liter on Thursday. 12 cents! So yes, if you can ride on fumes until tomorrow, you will be saving yourself some money. That would be a good thing. Do that if you can. On this day in history, lots going on. This is a popular day in history. August the 5th, in 1305, William Wallace, I should probably do this in a thick Scottish accent, but I won't because it's not a good thick Scottish accent. William Wallace, Scottish resistance leader, William Wallace was captured by the English near Glasgow and transported to London for trial and execution. In 1884, the cornerstone for the Statue of Liberty was laid on Bedloe's Island in New York City. 1924, back in the day, comic strips were big deals in newspapers. 1924, Little Orphan Annie, the comic strip by Harold Gray, was first published by the New York Daily News. 1957, American Bandstand premiered on ABC TV. In 1961, before global warming, I don't know, 118 degrees Fahrenheit, 48 degrees Celsius is recorded at Ice Harbor Dam in Washington State. That is a state record to this day. 1961, in an exhibition game, the Chicago Bears in the NFL beat the Montreal Alouettes of the CFL 34-16. It was a preseason game at Molson Stadium in Montreal. They don't do that stuff anymore, probably for good reason. 1966, the Beatles released the single Yellow Submarine.
5: In the town where I was born.
0: That was part of the Eleanor Rigby album that came out in 1966, this day. 1974, U.S. President Richard Nixon admits he withheld information about the Watergate break-in. Speaking of presidents, in 1981, you'll remember this, again, if you're of a certain age, Ronald Reagan famously fired more than 11,000 striking air traffic controllers this day in 1981. The Rock and Roll Hall of Fame was established in 1985 on this date. And again, if you're of a certain age, of a certain vintage, you'll remember the Rodney King riots down in the Los Angeles area. Started this day in 1992, was the Rodney King riots. And now, if today is your birthday, happy birthday to you if today is your birthday. You share a birthday. And this is an eclectic collection of people you share a birthday with. Joseph Merrick, the Elephant Man, was born in England in 1862. Tom Thompson, the Canadian painter, in 1877. Neil Armstrong, first man to set foot on the moon, born on this day in 1930. Lonnie Anderson, every teenage boy's crush during the run of WKRP in Cincinnati, unless you were a Bailey Quarters fan. But nonetheless, one or the other. Lonnie Anderson was born this day in 1945. Maureen McCormick, speaking of actresses and crushes of teenage boys, Maureen McCormick. Marcia Brady from the Brady Bunch, born on this day in 1956. And John Olerud. John Olerud, born on this day in 1968, great Blue Jays first baseman, part of WAMCO. Remember that one? The Blue Jays World Series winning teams. Back right after this.
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0: Welcome back to the show. Scott Radley in for Devin today. Maybe you have investments. Maybe you have RSPs. Maybe you have a financial advisor. Maybe you've bought stocks. Maybe you don't pay attention at all. But if you pay any attention to the stock markets, you have probably been watching with some nail-biting, white-knuckling amazement. I don't know what the right word is, because we, lately anyway, we are having huge drops, huge rises. Like yesterday, the Dow Jones was up 907 points. The TSX was up 575 points, both now at all-time highs. This after, just a few days after both of them had big drops. Now, I know that there are geopolitical events going on, and there's the war in Iran, and there's other things, but it seems as though the stock market is just way more volatile with much bigger numbers than ever before. What exactly is going on? Let's bring in Marvin Ryder. He's with the DeGroote School of Business, joins us now. Marvin, how are you today?
28: I'm just great, thank you.
0: I appreciate you doing this. It's maybe it's just me. Maybe it's maybe the stock market has always been like this, but it seems that the swings and the geopolitical events are causing so much bigger impacts than we've seen before. What is going on?
28: Mm-hmm. So let's start here as a primer to all of this. The value of a single stock, really it represents how investors look at its future. So it's not so much a reflection of its value today, but what they think the company is going to be worth into the future. Likewise, if you get a collection of these stocks, then you have a stock market. So the value of the stock market is how investors figure the future of all of these stocks are going to look. Now, having said that to you, what can influence your view of the future? Well, obviously, statements made by heads of state, prime ministers, presidents, finance ministers, or people like central bankers, the people who run the Bank of Canada, the people who run the Federal Reserve Board, every time they speak, every single word they use is closely monitored to try to figure out what the future looks like. So as a result, at least historically, these kinds of people have been very, very careful with what they say, not to send too strong of a single signal one way or another to the market. Now, since January of last year, we have an interesting fellow in the White House named Donald Trump. Donald Trump does not seem to have any filter on what he says. And so as a result, he'll say one thing one day and a different thing the next day. And the poor old people on the stock market, what does that mean? What does that mean? What does that mean? So your perception of the volatility being higher is correct. A great example of this in the last few months, the biggest correction on the stock market was the day the United States decided to invade or at least bomb Iran. And we saw a big drop in the stock market, not 1,000 points, a couple of thousand points, because people said, oh my gosh, we get into a war, we shut down the Strait of Hormuz, this is going to have devastating consequences. And so they penalized all stock prices, saying, well, your future doesn't look as bright. But then 2 days later, Donald Trump comes out and says, okay, it's over. We won. We bombed them. They're ready to surrender. Oh, the market rose up. And then the day after that, they're bombing again, and the market goes down. And I hate to say this, but I almost think Donald Trump is guilty of stock market manipulation with these kinds of comments, because how many times have we heard over the last 3 months that the war is almost done, they're going to give in, they're going to capitulate, and then we're back bombing each other, there's of another boat stuck in the Strait of Hormuz. And that leads to this question of, well, what does the future look like? So we're living through a time where things seem to be less predictable than they did just a few years ago.
0: Let me go to your point, and I don't take issue with it, about what you say with this is looking forward to what the future is going to look like, and so investors are anticipating this. Because I do think you're correct about that, obviously, and I wouldn't challenge you on it anyway. You know better than I do. But we also, though, see with what you just said, very quick trigger. So we're looking, okay, so I believe that I'm going to buy a stock because of what it's going to do in the future. And yet, as you say, every comment causes a quick trigger reaction one way or the other, which is very short term. So how do we balance those two things?
28: Well, I'm going to add one more thing, and then I'll answer your question. Generally speaking, the stock market is very quick to react to bad news. So, you know, let's say there's a terrible explosion in downtown New York City. Sell, sell, sell, sell, sell. The market falls because we don't know what it means, but let's not take a chance. And it's a little slow to react to good news. So the downward drop tends to always be greater than the upward bounce up as it goes. As a result, I think, again, you've got this volatility. Now, my best advice to investors, to the average person on the street, is if you're buying stocks or you're buying a mutual fund, buy something that A, you understand, and B, you like, generally speaking, where it's going. And then once you've bought it, ignore the day-to-day noise, ignore the day-to-day chatter. That's what I've done with my portfolio, and it's done very well. If I can pull back to 10,000 feet and look at the Toronto Stock Exchange over the last year, it's gained roughly 8,000 points on a basis of 28,000. So you can do the math here. That's almost a 20% or a little more than a 20% increase in value in just 1 year. That's a great year. On balance, over the year, it's been great. Great time to be in the marketplace. But if I zoom in on every hour of every day, look at that volatility. You've got to stop doing that. You got to tune out Mr. Trump. You've got to tune out all of these pronouncements, and you got to tune out the volatility.
0: How do we jibe the concerns about the economy and very slow growth, or the economy shrinking, wherever it is right now? I think we're at a 0.3% growth last time we heard in Canada. But how do we jibe the what's going on with the economy not necessarily doing great with the stock market doing so unbelievably well?
28: Well, first off, the economy is doing fine, thank you. I realize I speak to people all the time and say, oh, I guess we're in another recession, aren't we? And I said, No, we're nowhere near a recession. Yes, the last data you got said 0.3%, but that was in 1 month. That was 0.3% in 1 month. If you annualize that, you're getting growth on the round of 3.5% a year. That's just great, thank you. Economies don't, generally speaking, grow that quickly. So Canada's economy is doing well. Now, the very first quarter of this year, it was a little flat. Why was growth a little flat? Again, we still weren't certain what Mr. Trump was going to do with these tariffs. He changes policies, he evokes things, and then the Supreme Court comes along and knocks him down and says, you can't be doing that. It's a very confusing time. But generally speaking, the Canadian economy, the American economy is doing just fine, thank you. Maybe not gangbusters, but certainly doing quite well. So I think, again, you've got to pull back and try to ignore the day-to-day noise of what's going on. One other concern, of course, that everybody has, you see this playing out all across the world, is AI, the future of AI, artificial intelligence. And is that going to strip away the jobs? Is it creating opportunities? What about these data centers? Again, I tend to view that a lot as noise. Why? We've had artificial intelligence for 5 decades. This isn't anything new. The popcorn button on your microwave is artificial intelligence. The driving of your car and suddenly the car wants you to get into another lane, that's artificial intelligence. Now, the question is it going to be self-driving or are we still going to be in control? Well, that's a great question to debate. But I think in general, we're going to see AI augmenting what we already do as humans, but not necessarily replacing us. But nobody knows for certain, so that leads to that volatility and leads to that uncertainty every time there's an announcement. But a wise person, buy things you like and ignore the noise.
0: You correctly, of course, mentioned the president and the comments that he makes, which affects the market. We see that day to day. You can track it very clearly how that works. But even when he is out of office in a number of years, are we in a time now where every White House, every prime minister, every leader is now on social media and they make comments and people will parse those comments? And whether it's quite as rapid or quite as many as Donald Trump offers, are we not in a time when this is probably closer to the new normal than the old days when you would hear from world leaders very rarely and so there was less news?
28: Well, it wasn't that long ago that we had a different president in the White House, a fellow named Joe Biden. And I'm not here to debate whether he was a great president or a terrible president or anything in between, but he acted presidential, which meant he didn't tweet individually. His Twitter account or his social media accounts were carefully managed by the White House, the people at the White House. The Queen had a Twitter account. The Pope has a Twitter account. Prime ministers have Twitter accounts. But they're all managed centrally, and they are normally very carefully parsed. Again, so whatever they say isn't going to cause too much of a reaction one way or another. And another important thing is to learn when to be silent and say nothing. Mr. Trump, on the other hand, is in charge of his own Twitter. He doesn't run it by anybody. He doesn't check with anybody. He's been known to tweet in the middle of the night. I think he's gotten up to go to the bathroom and felt the need to grab his phone and tweet. We will get back to a time when those world leaders understand that what they say is so carefully watched, and they'll be much more careful. So I don't think it's necessarily social media, but it is how you use social media, and one needs to be very, very careful. The minute you are a mayor, for instance, or an MP, what you say is closely monitored. Therefore, you've got to spend even more time thinking about every word you use.
0: One more thing. Because the fluctuations in the market are so much bigger today, I mean, on Black Monday back in, what year was that, 89, 87, whatever year that was,
28: yep.
0: The market dropped by 500 and something points. Today, that's like just a Tuesday. It's a bigger percentage of the market, but that number today seems almost quaint. And I wonder if people are watching and making decisions on when to sell or whatever else based on the market. Have we been numbed in a sense so that we could see at some point, I'm not predicting bad things, but we could see a huge correction, but we don't really notice it right away because we've had 700 point drops. We've had 1,000 point drops. And so we don't really now feel anything about that. That's just a thing that happens. And all of a sudden it'll be 3 or 4 days of that. And we'll suddenly realize, oh my, something just happened.
28: Mm-hmm. So to answer your question, what is a huge drop? What is a huge drop? So I always look at how many points have things changed, either up or down, versus what is the baseline. If the stock market was trading at 10,000 points and you lost 1,000 of those points, that's suddenly a 10% change. If the stock market, for instance, today the Toronto Stock Exchange trading around almost 36,000 points, well, 1,000 points is less than 3% of its value. So I don't tend to get as excited, and that's why we've got to do it in context. It's not the number of points, but the number of points based on whatever its base is. Now, if it had lost, if the Toronto Stock Exchange were to lose 1,000 points every day for a week, so in total 5,000 points, yes, I would be very, very, very concerned. But one day, and so here's one other little thing to tell you about, going back to the my good friend AI. Today we have a lot of what's called robo-investing. In other words, rather than individuals buying and selling stocks, we have computers deciding using

0: part of the idea here is these algorithms that we're programming into computers are not as sophisticated as they need to be, and they need to relax a bit more when there's some of this volatility. So if you're trying to time this exactly, getting in and getting out, it's a fool's game. It's impossible to do. This is why you've got to pull back a little bit, not overreact, and in this case, let the human investors take over from the robo-investors and bring some sanity back to the marketplace.
1: Marvin Ryder from the DeGroote School of Business, thank you for this today.
0: Glad to be with you.
1: One more break. We're going to wrap up with a celebration of National Underwear Day, which is what today is. We're going to do that next. Stay with us.
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5: Warm and increasingly humid weather as low pressure approaches, but still one more really nice day. Sunny this morning, mix of sun and cloud this afternoon and evening. Showers start to develop overnight and are scattered widely about tomorrow. 29 today and 28 tomorrow, in between the low 18. Friday, cloudy, a chance of showers, but less than 50-50, 28. And Saturday, about the same, the high of 29. It's all pretty humid there. Today's high, 29.
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1: Well, today is August the 5th. You probably knew that. What you may not have known is that means it is National Underwear Day. It really is. National, I mean, they have these national days for everything. Well, why not a National Underwear Day? As I've said all morning, celebrate accordingly. I have no idea what according celebrations, what an appropriate celebration for National Underwear Day is. But hey, just as we send you off into your full-fledged National Underwear Day celebration period, let me tell you a few things.

0: things about underwear. I was amazed by some of these things. Had no idea. Now, I don't have numbers for Canadians, but the average American woman owns 21 pairs of underwear. 10% of women own over 35 pairs of underwear. That seems excessive. I mean, how much underwear can a person wear? Even if you're wearing, even if you're changing three times a day, well, that would get you to your 21 pairs. So maybe that's it. Maybe the average American is changing their underwear three times a day through the week. I don't know. That same average woman will wear six different bra sizes through her life. I'm not even going to begin to speculate or try to understand. I'm just telling you the facts. The UK, by the way, on average, largest cup sizes. Once again, I am not qualified to go further than that or to get myself into any more trouble. I'm just telling you, that's the those are the stats. That's where the largest ones are sold, it is said. In 2008, this is kind of funny, I think, and probably somewhat telling. In 2008, 9% of men in America have underwear that's at least 10 years old, and 15% between 5 and 9 years old. Us guys, we don't change it out all that often. We just, you know what, you've got a pair. As long as it's not falling apart, the elastic works, and there's not giant holes in it, well, just keep it. Keep going. We don't need to spend more money on it. We apparently, unlike the women who have 35 pairs, not so much for us. This is kind of, 1998 survey, 60%, only 60% of French men change their underwear daily. All right, I'm going to move on from that because that's just really disturbing. The global underwear business worth $30 billion. Who knew that Gitch was that valuable? Moving along here to some of these other ones. Let's sort of just sliding down. This is a good one. I did not know this. Do you know why, if you don't wear underwear, if you're not wearing it, it says you're going commando? Do you know where the phrase going commando comes from? It comes from the members of the military during wartime who preferred not to wear underwear because in harsh environments, wet underwear would lead to problems like crotch rot and other unpleasant things. So they just didn't wear it because it was healthier not to wear it. Hence the term going commando. King Tut, King Tutankhamun, he was buried with 145 pairs of underpants. I guess in the afterlife, you need to be prepared. The underpants are also called drawers. You've heard underwear called drawers. Any idea why underwear was referred to as drawers? Well, it comes from the French word tirer, to pull, because they are pulled up. They are drawn up, hence drawn, drawers. Yeah, there you go. That's didn't know that one. The inventor, the mother of the modern bra, was a woman in New York named Mary Phelps. She had her maid sew together two handkerchiefs with some ribbon and a cord, and then she patented it in 1914 and sold it to the Warner Brothers Corset Company. I have no idea if the Warner Brothers Corset Company is related to Warner Brothers movies. That would be an interesting thing. If the beginning, the early days of bras is tied into the movie business. Two more. Long Johns. Why are they called Long Johns? Because in the late 1800s, bare-knuckle boxer John L. Sullivan wore long wooden underwear while boxing in cold weather. John L. Sullivan, Long Johns. That was that one. And here, the Russians, apparently, are experimenting with bacteria that will eat the worn underwear of astronauts on long space missions, which is, I'll leave you with that one to ponder the how that would work and whether we want to bring that down to Earth here and have it happen here with some of those guys that have underwear that's 10 or 15 years old. We got to run. Out of time. Back tomorrow at 6 a.m. Hope you'll join us then. Have yourself a great day.
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13: Good morning, it's 9 o'clock. I'm Scott Monick. Sunshine and 16 degrees in downtown London. Some Strathroy residents are raising questions and concerns about data centers on the heels of a controversial rezoning application. Last night, a public participation meeting was held to discuss a rezoning application for a parcel of land at 700 Adair Boulevard. That application originally included the possibility of it being redeveloped into a data center. A petition urging councillors to reject the application was launched last week at change.org and received 2,000 signatures. Late last week, the applicant removed data center from the proposed list of permitted uses for that land. During last night's public participation meeting, concerned resident Nicole Miller, who originally launched the petition, told councillors to think about future generations.
14: This isn't about being against growth. It isn't about being against technology. It's about making sure we make planning decisions that will make sense 20 or 30 years from now. Tonight, I ask each of you to think beyond this application. Think about the community your children and grandchildren will inherit. Because once this decision is made, it will outlive every single one of us in this room.
13: Council received the application and will vote on it at a future meeting. Some welcome relief for drivers in the London region. Gas price analysts are predicting a major drop in the price at the pumps overnight. This morning, gas prices are hovering at around $1.70 for a litre of regular. Prices are expected to fall up to 12 cents overnight, putting the price at $1.58 at most stations tomorrow morning. Two Niagara Region municipalities have declared states of emergency after severe flooding caused by back-to-back storms. St. Catharines and Lincoln say about 250 millimeters of rain fell over the past week, overwhelming roads, sewers, and drainage systems. Mayor of Niagara Falls, Jim Diodati, posted a video on Facebook saying the heavy rain flooded his own basement. He says residents should take care of their families and check on their home insurance.
7: Make sure you call your insurance company. Make sure you document what's going on. Make sure your family is safe. It could be worse. It's not a fire. We'll get through this.
13: Officials in St. Catharines say the historic storms have flooded homes and businesses and eroded parts of its shoreline. Trade Minister Dominic LeBlanc and Canada's chief negotiator are in Washington for meetings with U.S. officials, senators, and industry groups. The visit comes ahead of formal talks on renewing the Canada-U.S.-Mexico trade agreement, with LeBlanc also meeting U.S. Trade Representative Jameson Greer last week. President Donald Trump has threatened 50% tariffs on a range of Canadian goods starting August 19 without exemptions for products covered by CUSMA. Most Canadian travelers don't know that Ottawa's travel advisories can void their travel insurance. A new survey commissioned by Global Affairs Canada found that just 28% of respondents were aware that changes to the risk level Ottawa attributes to destinations in its travel alerts can change the validity of travel insurance, leading insurers to completely or partially deny claims. It also found that many travelers aren't sure how embassies abroad can help them. And Lloyd Robertson, the TV news anchor Canadians voted most trusted year after year, has died at the age of 92.
15: So that's the kind of day it's been on this.
16: For 11 consecutive years, TV Guide Canada readers voted Lloyd Robertson the TV journalist they trusted most. The Stratford, Ontario native got his start in broadcasting at a local radio station in 1952 before landing with the CBC in 1954. Robertson stayed with the public broadcaster until 1976 when he took a job with CTV and became a household name over his 35 years there.
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19: And that's the kind of day it's been. I'm Lloyd Robertson.
16: Karen Rebo, the Canadian Press.
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9: It's been warm and dry, and now it's going to get warm and more humid and eventually showers tonight and tomorrow. Sunny today, though, for the most part. Increasing cloud this afternoon and evening, 29 degrees. The humidity up a couple ticks from yesterday, and it wasn't insignificant even then. Tomorrow, showers and humid, 28 degrees. Friday and Saturday, mainly cloudy with at least a risk of a shower or two. There shouldn't be a whole lot. Still warm and humid. 28 Friday, 29 Saturday. Today's high, 29.
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11: Going crazy inside your mind. Well, they're also going in crazy inside your body, and you feel like you have to change. Well, we're talking to somebody who's been through that all. It's Eva Hoff. She's a content creator, somatic and detox coach, and she joins us live. Eva, what's going on?
12: So good. How are you doing?
11: I'm good too. Thank you so much for being here, because learned so much about you in the first half, and thank you for sharing your personal story. Because, you know, when somebody transitions, like you were, you know, this professional model that was booking gigs, life on the outside looks great. You realize that inside there's something wrong. And like when I read this, and tell me if I'm right, because doing a deep dive on you, you lived with bad stomach issues. You said SIBO, IBS. You had chronic bloating that you said made you look pregnant constantly. You said you couldn't cry for years on end. And you also lost your period for 5 years. All these things going on in your body. When you started your first steps and understanding through these mentors and people you're talking about what you needed to do, what was the first step forward in you becoming healthier?
12: Yeah. So, I mean, that's even just like a short part of the list, you know, like it's honestly, it scares me sometimes to look at like all the diagnoses and different things that I was struggling with. But I think the first thing that for me was really important was to realize that my nervous system was such a big driver of everything that I was experiencing, which I obviously now know in hindsight. I think going through my journey, like I, you know, spent about like 6 years consistently trying to heal myself, which could have easily been shortened into, you know, a 1 year frame had I understand that first and foremost. Because I think where the cycle kind of starts that a lot of people get stuck in these days is they're like, oh, I need to just cut out all these foods and be really strict and take all these supplements and start working out. And it actually goes from like hypervigilance to even more hypervigilance. And it actually creates more stress for the body, which is actually the first thing that, you know, in some way contributed to some of these symptoms in the first place. So yeah, like the first thing that I should have done was work on my nervous system. But what I really started with was, you know, obviously the obvious in terms of like cleaning up my diet, you know, being a little too strict with like what I couldn't eat. But yeah, like cutting out things like gluten and dairy and alcohol and sugar and just being really clean with what I was consuming. And then also just really learning a lot about like how the liver was connected to my gut issues and how, you know, my period having gone missing for 6 years, like very much was like a mineral issue as well as the nervous system. So yeah, I just started learning a lot, which in the beginning was very overwhelming, but thankfully, you know, being able to kind of like break it down in a step-by-step approach, it definitely kind of started healing layer by layer.
11: So with all that you've gone through, I mean, especially like your testing phase is on yourself in real time, which I think is such a great thing to, you know, practice and then preach to other people. But like when people come up to you and they're having issues and you're going to tell them to, you know, either reorganize how they're treating their gut or what they should be doing to detoxify and cleanse their gut. Like, what is that thing? Because right now people are going through all of the, like the colloquial parroted terms that we're seeing. It was like probiotics and gut microbiome, but yeah, Nobody actually knows what that stuff means. So like, what are we supposed to be doing on day one if we do want to achieve like better gut health?
12: Totally. Such a valid question. Well, first of all, everyone's very unique, right? So whenever like I work with a client, we go through such an in-depth intake process because we simply cannot say, take this probiotic to heal or eat this thing to heal, right? That's exactly the Instagram world everyone gets lost in. They're like, well, this person claims this is what I need to do. And this person says the opposite. In general, things that work for most people is like just making sure that what you're eating is actually being able to be digested, right? Like if you have consistent stress in your life, no matter what the source is, right? Maybe you're going through a breakup, maybe you're working too much, maybe a stressor could be like you're living in an environment with toxic mold or air pollutants, right? All those things add stress. And so just taking off the toxic load of the body and the stress of the body usually really eases things. And so this is part of why like I love in the beginning phase of every single protocol to just work on the gut in the sense of, you know, taking things that support the gut lining, such as slippery elm, you know, aloe vera is awesome. Licorice can be helpful for some people. I also really love just adding more fiber, right? But not in the form of like raw smoothies and salads, but actually like pressure cooking or steaming your vegetables and slowly increasing the fiber intake, not just overnight, because the microbiome needs to adapt to that. So those things, obviously great hydration. And then I do really like to work with specific toxin binders. So binders that essentially bind to specific toxic elements like heavy metals or certain, you know, bacterial toxins and things in the gut, which kind of lower that toxic balance.
11: Right, because parasite cleanses, although they're very famous all over the world, not a huge thing in North America. And now they're coming back huge. But talk about this, like, because people don't understand. And I've done a couple of them and they will shock you to the core when you see what comes out of your body. But talk about just how prevalent they are, how they should be more prevalent in our society, because they're standard in, you know, a lot of European places. But how important are these parasite cleanses to refresh your system, especially when you find out what comes out of you?
12: So I have a complete opposite opinion.
11: Okay, tell me. Oh, go. Let's go.
12: Yeah. So a parasite cleanse. So like basically the way that I look at that is like, let's say that you don't take out your trash for like months, right? Like there's going to be a bunch of organisms on there, like, you know, whether it's like parasites or mycotoxins or whatever. And where a lot of people, I think, kind of jump to conclusions and saying like, oh, let's just nuke those organisms instead of, hey, let's take out the trash, right? And so you can see a lot of things releasing from your body. It's awesome. Does really well on Instagram. You know, I'm definitely guilty of sharing those kind of pictures as well. But in reality, like, oftentimes when we nuke those organisms first, if we go after the candida, if we go after the microbes, if we go after the mold, if we go after the parasites as a first step, we're kind of missing the whole point, because what we essentially want to do is create a terrain or create like an inner ecosystem that's more resilient so that it can handle those, you know, those organisms naturally. And so oftentimes when you start just killing off parasites, they release a lot of toxins in the process. And those toxins can actually, you know, further kind of deplete you. They can actually end up harming you. And also one thing that's really important is like, it takes energy to go through a parasite cleanse. And oftentimes people who have a lot of parasites, which we all have parasites, they're extremely prevalent. They're not something we need to like be extremely scared of. When the body is, you know, very resilient, it can handle those things naturally. And so What I like to say is like, it's balance. A parasite cleanse is absolutely necessary, but it's kind of something that you want to do when the foundations are in place, right? Like you have a balanced nervous system, you are having good drainage, and then you going into a cleanse like that.
11: Okay. So Brad, shut your mouth. You got caught in the Instagram trap of just doing the parasite cleanse. I didn't post the pictures. I didn't post the pictures though. Do you mind? I know that we only had two segments here. Do you mind staying on the other side though, to do one more? Because I want to talk about the nervous system. You said something about your nervous system going wild before you transition to your health journey. Will you do that for me?
12: Absolutely.
11: Well, you can't say no. You're going to look like an ass. But when we come back after the break, we'll be back with Eve Hoof. I said hoofed again. Say it one more time for me. I'm so bad at this.
12: Hoped.
11: Eva Hoped. She's probably going to say Ava now. We'll be back on the other side of the break, because if you have had one of these moments in your life, like many of us have had, where everything seems to be not working, but at the core value of it, you feel uncomfortable in your own body sometimes. Your nervous system is whacked. You just don't feel like you can ever get right. We're going to find out how to transition into the better version of yourself, or what you can do and the steps you can take moving forward to even calm that down and reorganize yourself in the moment. It's No BS. I'm Brad Smith, back with Eva Hoft after the break. See, I said it. I just whispered it so that we could add it in later if I screw it up again. Let's hit the roads with 640 Toronto. It's big trouble traffic.
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2: Warm and increasingly humid August weather. We're above average. The average high for the date's now about 26 and falling slowly. And we're getting 29 today and 28 tomorrow and Friday and 29 again Saturday and Sunday. So warm and increasingly humid today. We'll begin to notice sunny this morning, partly sunny this afternoon. And then showers develop overnight with the high humidity tomorrow. We'll get some more. And Friday and Saturday, mostly to mainly cloudy, with at least a risk of a shower, but not quite as big as Thursday. And then Sunday looks all right. Today's high, 29.
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6: Procedures. And Eva, you said earlier in our first segment that your nervous system was going wild and you didn't understand why when you were just starting your transition into this medical journey. Like, why is it that we forget about the nervous system and how important is it in the process of getting healthier?
7: Yeah. So, I mean, the nervous system regulates literally everything. It's so, right? Like, it basically determines if you're in what's called rest and digest or fight or flight, just to keep it really easy. And when we're stuck in this fight or flight response, which, like, yes, used to happen when we used to get chased by a bear or a tiger, but, like, we're also waking up and checking our phone first thing in the morning, right? And we're responding to the email before we even, like, really take a moment to just, like, calm down and take a deep breath, right? And so with it being stuck in chronic fight or flight, which can, I mean, we can have like a whole hour long podcast just on that alone. But when that's present, what essentially happens is that your body will divert away blood flow from the vital organs and it will go to the extremities, right? So it's focused on trying to run from this bear or a tiger, but it's not focused on digesting your food and creating stomach acid and creating good bile flow and pancreatic enzymes. And so when that happens for a very long period of time, like everything, including that natural process of, you know, detoxification, digestion will slow down. And it essentially just contributes to a lot of things that we're experiencing. And so most people that have, you know, everything together on the outside, like they're eating healthy, they're working out, they're doing what's supposed to be right, and they're not really seeing a lot of change in terms of how they're feeling, like almost always is there a nervous system component to it, which is why I think it's so important.
6: What's even a first step if somebody wants to go and understand how to readjust or reorganize or reset their nervous system?
7: Mm-hmm. I find limbic work is especially very, very helpful. So I can explain a little bit more about what that means. So obviously a lot of people have heard about like meditation and breath work, which I think are like excellent tools for nervous system regulation, for vagal tone. But limbic work is essentially retraining the part of the brain that has created certain associations, right? So let's say that you, used to get into fights a lot when

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14: Good morning, it's 10 o'clock. I'm Scott Monick, mostly sunny skies and 19 degrees in London. Some residents in Strathroy Caradoc spoke out against data centers during a packed council meeting last night. At issue, a rezoning application for a parcel of land at 700 Adair Boulevard, a plan that originally included the possibility of it being redeveloped into a data center. That possibility led to public opposition last week, with a petition being launched by resident Nicole Miller. Late last week, the applicant removed data center from the proposed list of permitted uses for the land. During last night's public participation meeting, Miller told councillors she still has concerns.
15: If there is no specific project being proposed today, I heard a lot of general comments about what could potentially be proposed there. Why is a permanent zoning change needed now? And what protections are in place to ensure future proposals with significant impacts on power, on our power, water, noise, traffic, and neighboring communities are properly evaluated before they can move forward?
14: Data centers, which house servers often associated with artificial intelligence, have come under fire right across the province because of concerns over energy and water use. Council did receive the application and will vote on it at a future meeting. Drivers in the London region may want to hold off on filling up at the gas pumps until tomorrow if possible. Gas price analysts are predicting a major drop in the price overnight. This morning, prices are hovering at around $1.70 for a litre of regular. Prices, though, are expected to fall up to 12 cents overnight, putting the price at $1.58 at most London stations by tomorrow morning. Lloyd Robertson, a stalwart of Canadian TV news for decades who earned the unrelenting trust of viewers, has died at the age of 92. CTV News says Robertson's family confirmed his death last night. The news anchor started in radio in his hometown of Stratford and joined CTV in 1976. He served as chief anchor and senior editor from 1984 to 2011. In September of 2011, Robertson signed off for the final time as heard on the CTV National News broadcast.
16: For me, it's been a rare privilege to have been able to serve in this position for so long. It's been a front row seat to history.
14: Bell Media, the parent company of CTV, says Robertson was a trusted and beloved broadcaster who left an indelible mark on both CTV News and Canadian journalism. The mayor of Niagara Falls says crews are working hard to clear the drains after two storms dumped 250 millimeters of rain in St. Catharines and the town of Lincoln in just a few days. States of emergency have been declared due to the flooding. Mayor Jim Diodati posted a video on Facebook saying the heavy rain flooded his own basement in Niagara Falls.
17: What you're hearing is water coming up from my drain in my basement. Yeah, I've been flooded out. You know, I've been hearing about it, reading about it, St. Catharines and Niagara Lake, and now I get a taste of it.
14: City officials say the risk of further impacts if another storm hits remains elevated. And Marineland in Niagara Falls is in its final days, marking the end of whale and dolphin captivity in Canada. Marineland has begun relocating its remaining 30 belugas and four dolphins to aquariums in the U.S. and Spain. Andrew Burns is a lawyer who was the longtime right hand to Marineland owners, also acting as the park's advisor. Burns says no one could predict this move, but they want to ensure they give absolute open, clear access without any restrictions.
18: Our entire focus and all our efforts are working together with the U.S. facilities who will take them and with the federal and provincial government to make sure that we can pull off basically an unprecedented move.
14: Marineland closed to the public in 2024 and said it is running out of money and can no longer care for its whales. I'm Scott Monick. 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
19: A segment that you can run out no matter what. It's not like, hey, this is day three of the Iran war, and this is specific to this day. So one of those things we've already talked about at 9 o'clock, if you haven't heard it, go to YouTube, our Mr. Wonderful Kevin O'Leary Shark Tank interview is up. It's unbelievable. We're just launched now our second interview, which is one of the great cancer doctors out there, cancer researchers as well, Thomas Seyfried, a big name every time he comes on this show because he blows people's minds with the idea that fasting and the proper diet can be a great addition to a fight against cancer. He said out loud one of the most amazing things that I've heard ever because he got so fired up that I said, like, why is your research that you've done for years now that everyone's talking about socially online, why is this not being upheld in any of the Western medicine conversations? And he just went off and said this.
20: Therapy against any pharmaceutical therapy, any government hospital therapy. You know, I'm telling the world, we know how to manage cancer without toxicity. Come on, and we'll show you. I'm getting no callers.
19: No callers to want to compete against him. He'll put his money where his mouth is. So again, you can go search out on YouTube, No BS with Brad Smith. Subscribe, or you can go to my social channels, at Brad C. Smith, and the link's in the bio. You'll find it all there. But we got to give a face to the name to this, because, again, in my transition from TV to radio, I just have to get over the fact that I became dramatically a worse-looking person in my mother's eyes. She doesn't look at me the same anymore. She only used to like me because she used to think I was cute. Now, no more. She's like, you're 42. You're 2 months away, Brad, from 43. We're good now. We've done our due diligence and our work. We're going to just move on with our lives. But listen, I wanted to bring this up because if you haven't seen the podcast with Jason and Travis Kelce, obviously the Kelce brothers are famous in the football world. One of them is a Hall of Famer center who won a couple Super Bowls. The other is a tight end who married Taylor Swift at Madison Square Garden in the most ostentatious wedding ever. Do yourself a favor and just go down a rabbit hole on the actual reviews of Taylor Swift's wedding from Wedding Guests. It's pretty funny. I won't get down because I'm not even going to waste my time on that. But if you haven't seen their podcast, it's actually a great podcast. These two brothers sit there and somehow, because of their fame and fortune and the crossover into entertainment, they get to interview the greatest people ever. Well, yesterday they had a Canadian legend on, and I don't use that word loosely whatsoever. One of my favorite people I've ever interviewed, one of my favorite movie stars out there. And even though early in his career, everyone took a huge SHI you know what on him because they said he wasn't versatile enough, he proved them wrong with the longevity of a movie star that's never really seen, especially one on a high level in big budget movies. Yeah, I'm talking about Keanu Reeves. I know Kung Fu, among other things. But first time to get into this, they interviewed him. It was great. He's asked a really crazy question, which I thought was a great, like, lightning round question. He was asked whose body he would swap with on the planet. His answer blew my mind. Keanu, tell us what you think, bruh.
21: If you could swap bodies or lives with anyone, ooh, who would you swap with?
22: I'm just trying to make it work in this one.
21: All right, that's fair.
22: I don't know. I mean, I love the Olympics, the dedication, 4 years and a lifetime coming up.
23: It's crazy.
22: For that one moment, right? Being in an athletic body, achieving that one moment, like whatever that was.
21: Yeah.
23: Heck yeah.
22: Would be pretty cool.
19: This one spoke to me because, I was one of the first people here to get so excited about the Olympics. I love the Olympics so much. I can't wait to see swimming every 4 years just because I grew up. That was my favorite sport. I can't wait to watch the sports that I'll never watch ever, like the track and field, the decathlon, all those crazy, crazy field sports as well. Like, have you ever watched triple jump before and seen what a human body can do and how far it can go? God, no. So this one spoke to me because I was like, oh, my God. So I got to bring in Dr. Professor, whatever his name is, Eric Cam from Toronto Met U. Ryerson. Doc, what do you think about this? Because I still in my mind, like when I really have to think about something that's important to me, it doesn't come out like this. I want to put a lot of thought. I still can't think of who I would body swap with. Who are you? I know it's somebody over 5'5".
20: Okay, that's funny. All right.
19: I love you, buddy.
20: Take, 5'5", 148 pounds, soaking wet. The answer is easy for me. The answer is Herschel Walker. Because as much as I hate the Dallas Cowboys, I remember reading a Sports Illustrated article that every single morning, Herschel Walker wakes up and does 2,500 sit-ups. And about 500 push-ups, 250 to 500. And they showed him. And he just is this sculpted Adonis. Chisel. And I was just like, there's your guy. If I could swap out and be the second best body in the world, I'd take Herschel.
19: Herschel Walker. That's such a random weird one, but I like that one. Because I could go to Bo Jackson, who is, if you don't know football, one of the greatest athletes to ever put his feet on the ground. Never worked out in a gym a day in his life. Was faster, bigger, stronger than everyone, and played two sports at a professional level. But my mind automatically goes to, I don't know why, it's like digging in the back, retired Tom Brady. Retired, not playing Tom Brady. I'm not going to make his life choices, but I just think he gets to talk about football every day. During the season, while he commentates on games, he gets to be around sports and football because he owns a part of the Las Vegas Raiders. And then his outside life, he can do whatever he wants because he's just made this career where if you walk in and people go, that's Tom Brady, he's got a free ticket for anything for the rest of his life.
20: The 199th player taken overall in that draft. It's astounding what he's turned into. He's gone from a quarterback to a brand. He chooses supermodels the way I choose socks. It's unbelievable what this guy can do. He can do anything. He can, even rules don't apply to him. The guy owns one NFL team and he's broadcasting on the 29 others. I mean, it's astounding.
19: Oh God, yeah. I love that's a great comment, by the way. He chooses models like I choose socks.
20: He does. He just chooses Moynihan supermodel. Moynihan was his first. That was his trial supermodel.
19: God, she was gorgeous.
20: And then he went into Giselle, and then he took his pick of anybody else that guest starred on Sex and the City. And then now he's just going through. And remember when he won the Super Bowl the last time with Tampa Bay, and he was buckled, and he threw the Super Bowl across boats. I mean, there's nothing this guy can't do, and he's cool, and he's gorgeous, and he's perfect, and he's nauseating. And I kind of wish he was a Miami Dolphin.
19: Well, you know what? I got to go. Oz, do you have one that is popping up in your head right now?
1: Yeah, I'm going to go with Terry Crews.
19: Terry Crews.
1: White chicks. The whole dancing, chess.
19: Okay, but also, great career. Terry Crews, if you don't know him, the host of America's Got Talent, one of the biggest shows on primetime now.
1: Everyone hates Chris.
19: He's got a great acting career as far as like the resume. He was on Brooklyn Nine-Nine, one of the most undercover funny shows of all time. And he's just a guy who, again, why are we all talking about jacked up guys? None of us went to the gender switch, eh, in this day and age? Because I could go for a little Britney during her prime. I mean, that must have been crazy to be the most famous person in the world. But Terry Crews is a good one, too. And supposedly, I've only interviewed him, so I didn't get to meet him.
1: Oh, okay.
19: You just interview the person, so you get the... Yeah. But supposedly one of the best, nicest guys around.
1: Yeah, I heard that, too. His story is like he started working out since he was like 12.
19: God, he's jacked. And
1: to this day, he does the same thing.
19: God, I need to start taking my body more seriously. I really do.
20: When you see the video, every now and then it pops up the Hit Me Baby One More Time. Makes me sad that that was Britney. And then you see Britney today, and it's absolutely heartbreaking what's become. And I don't know celebrities like you know celebrities, but when I see her interviewed today and the train wreck, and then you see what she was when she was young and full, I don't know. It just breaks my heart to see her.
19: This is the best way I can say it without sounding weird. Is that if you grew up at my time and you were okay with your sexuality before we were having those discussions, like you didn't care about if you were listening. Like I never cared if I was like, oh my God, that Britney song is great. Even when I was a kid, I didn't care about that stuff. Even though I grew up in a time where, it's not like it was olden days, but like you were defined by the stuff that you consumed. Like when I was in grade 7, grade 8, everyone had a Nirvana shirt. I was wearing sweatpants and whatever t-shirt I pull up. And I was listening to like Britney Spears, NSYNC and Backstreet Boys. I will say this. The one thing people don't talk about enough. If you're before 16 years old and you become famous on that level, like Britney Spears is not just Britney Spears. She is a global icon from the time of 16 till 24. And even in 2008, when she had the demise where she kind of shaved her head and everyone started talking about her. And, you have no ability to grow up in this world and understand the world whatsoever. You've been told yes ever since you're a young kid. No one's going to say no to you because you're the cash cow. You can't step out of your house, even though people go, they asked for this. No kid asked for this. They didn't have any understanding of how big it would get. And then you have your whole world out at a time where TMZ is now just becoming the thing. They're after you as one of their top five people to get your gotcha moments. And then your whole life on the back end is not defined by how great you sold albums or who you were as a star. Like, she's not the greatest singer of all time. She was just Britney when I grew up. And now you look back and you go, it is a shame, but she never had a chance. Like, if she became normal, That was a less probability to become normal than to end up screwed up.
20: And I put her in a really special category that I hate. And I thought about, should I say this on the radio, but I will, is Britney Spears is one of a half dozen entertainers that, God forbid, but if I woke up tomorrow and found out that she passed, I would not be shocked. That's and I crazy. Hate that about Britney. That's how I felt about Amy Winehouse. That's how I felt about so many people. There's no guardrails. There doesn't seem to be active
19: parents.
20: Because
19: you're making the money.
20: Because you're making the money. And too many parents, I'm sure, they love that money. It comes flowing in. It should be going in a trust. It isn't. It's going in their bank account. That that young girl singer becomes young girl commodity. She's commoditized. She's no different than a bar of gold to her mom and dad. And without guardrails, it's just, it's inevitable you're going to go off those rails. She did. So many others have. And it's really sad.
19: It is sad. It is sad when you see the treatment of them because they're used as a product at a time where they can't even understand the world. I've had Bruce Lipton in here, a great mind. I've had countless psychologists who literally say the one thing, Eric. They're like, you stop maturing at the time where people treat you like an adult. So at this point for child stars, it's when people start saying, stop saying no to you. And when you're making the money, you look at the Macaulay Culkins, the infamy with his parents. You look at the Britney Spears, infamy with her parents. All these kids were like, Macaulay Culkin was 8. Britney Spears was 12, 13 on the Mickey Mouse Club. There's people who get through it to end up like Ryan Gosling, right? He's on the Mickey Mouse Club, same time. But then there's the Justin Timberlakes and the, you know, Britney Spears is that they were just kids and they probably haven't matured since then. They've been making so much money. No one wants to get in their way. And next thing you know, they're the biggest star in the world. And then when they're the biggest star, are these people around them going to go, hey, stop doing what you're doing. It's not really working for you.
20: And Macaulay Culkin, I just saw him in the documentary, I Like Me, on John Candy's life.
19: Unbelievable.
20: And I had the honor of working with and for John Candy. Remember, I had a bit part at the CFL for a while and Candy was one of my bosses. And Macaulay Culkin says on this show that John Candy became his de facto father because he didn't have a father. He didn't have parents. He turned to John Candy. And that's wonderful that you had John Candy. But, A, that wasn't John Candy's job to be his parent. He had two kids of his own. And if you got to go looking for a mom and a dad, if you have to go looking for parents, you're in big, big trouble.
19: Oh, God, I'm so blessed. And so many other people are. Or if you don't, in this day and age, not enough people understand the importance of the mentor-mentee aspect in life. Like, that's totally lost. When I grew up, that was my dad's thing. It was like, you got to find yourself a mentor, some guy who has been on the path that you want to go on, who you can go even just call once a month, maybe bi-weekly, like just so that you can get in his ear, create a relationship. And you know what? I've been lacking on that, but I feel like the world around me when I say that, do you talk to mentor mentees? And people are like, what? No, I get all my stuff from social media. It's like, no, you got to develop a real connection with people, especially if you're lacking in the areas that you can't, you know, make up for.
20: I've said this and I mean it sincerely. The names I'm going to tell you mean nothing to your audience, but John Smithen
19: and we're
20: became
19: going to go to
20: my
19: break.
20: PhD no, supervisor.
19: Repeat the first one. I interrupted.
20: Avi Cohen and John Smithen are two professors at York University. Not famous people, not household names. But if it wasn't for those two gentlemen, I would be the most miserable lawyer on Bay Street. They were the people who said, when I said, I think I want to become a professor, they said, then go for it. And they were the two people that watched me my whole career. They still watch me to this day. And they are still the people that if I don't bounce an idea off them, it's not an idea worth having for me. So you're right. This idea of mentorship, it should come with birth. There should be mentors at birth because they're the difference between success and failure in many cases. And I'm one of those cases.
19: Yeah. And when you change your paradigm around who you have in your life, you don't realize the unexpected things that can happen to you because we're so set in our routine with the people around us. When we get scared sometime to add new people in, but the conversations that we're going to have, the networking that we're going to get, not that that's the primary, but that just comes out of beautiful relationships, people wanting to help each other out. But when we come back after the break, I got a text right after I was talking about the passing of the great Lloyd Robertson. And Eric Ham said, I've got a story for you that I want to tell on air. And that's the tease because this guy tells stories and I usually interrupt them. But I'm going to let this one go all the way through because a great man passed away, a Canadian icon and legend. And I don't use those terms loosely. It's No BS. I'm Brad Smith. We'll be back on the other side of the break. Let's get to the roads with 640 Toronto. It's Big Trouble Traffic.
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26: Ed Smith.
19: You know what I love about a happy hump day? I just realized it's mainly because Dr. Professor Eric Kam comes in on a Wednesday, on a hump day. He makes the trek from the 5 kilometers you have to come down.
20: I think it's 12.
19: 12 kilometers. That's a big trek. That's a big trek in Toronto. It might take you days sometimes. But I appreciate you every time you're in the studio. It's so refreshing because you can look at this video screen. You can have great conversations with people, but it's just not the same as the dynamic of like when you're staring at someone's, you know, staring right into their eyes like this.
20: You know, when I talk to you or Greg or Ben, I always end off and people stop me in the grocery store now. This is unbelievable.
19: Okay,
20: and they look at me and
19: they go,
20: stay healthy.
19: Stay
20: and I go,
19: healthy,
20: really? You know me? And they're like, well, I recognize your voice.
19: It's a good sign off.
20: But you know what? I kind of like it. But I always say also, you know, it's an honor and I'm humbled. And I am still every time just to come in and be able to sit behind a microphone and talk to you guys is an honor that anybody that you think anybody wants to hear what I have to say. First of all, that separates you from people I'm related to. And second of all, it really is a treat. It's an honor. It's a privilege. And I'll do it for as long as I'm asked.
19: I appreciate you because as we do this, it's not lost on me that we've lost a great Canadian legend today. And again, I don't use those words loosely when you're talking about Lloyd Robertson. One of the most trusted and familiar voices in this country's history, died at the age of 92 for decades, 35 years. He was the face of CBTV National News. And before that, he was at CBC. But 35 years as the face of the national news program for CTV, elections, wars, national tragedies. You just think of the context of what he's been able to witness firsthand and then report on, and what kind of privilege that is, honor. And sometimes, yes, it's a very hard thing to do when you've been, when you are watching live things that you can't even fathom of how to come up with words to tell your audience. And he was there for 35 years, that just as the national face. And that was after CBC. But, Doc, you said you had a good story about Lloyd. And, again, I feel like disingenuous sitting here, not having a full enough idea of who this man was outside of just the bits and stories that I'm getting.
20: And I never lie to listeners. I wouldn't say that we were pals. In fact, we were not. But, as you know, I grew up on the mean streets of North York.
19: Yeah, the meanest.
20: And my high school, it was called A.Y. Jackson. Represent, go Jaguars. And Lloyd Robertson lived 1 minute from my high school, and his four children went to high school with me at various points in time. I overlapped with his daughter Lisa, and we didn't know each other very well, but we knew each other a little bit well. And what you knew, of course, is that she was Lloyd Robertson's daughter. Now, where's this story going? I didn't see him a lot. He worked a lot, but one of my favorite nights a couple times a year was when he'd come to A.Y. Jackson for parents' night.
19: Yeah.
20: For any night at the school, he would be there. And it was always such a big deal to see Mr. Robertson walking around the hall. But what do I remember? He had time for everybody. And I know it's a cliche. And nobody wanted his autograph. We weren't of that gender. But we just wanted to talk to him and say, what do you think about this? What do you think about that? Because it was like John Facenda and the voice of God, which is a football analogy. But when he spoke, you listened. And also, our principal, Dr. Hyland, may he rest in peace, he would always talk to him and talk him up. And I remember once going to Dr. Hyland and saying, it's hard to believe that that's Lloyd Robertson. And Dr. Hyland said to me, I'll never forget it. He said, Eric, there's a guy, that's who you want to be like. You want to be like Lloyd. So smart, so knowledgeable, but at the core, friendly, humble, no ego whatsoever. And the reason he said everybody loves listening to Lloyd on TV is because he's everybody telling you a story. And that's exactly who he was. As I said, I only saw him 2-3 times a year when he'd come to visit school, or we'd be at the Pickle Barrel and he'd be having dinner with his family. And of course, everybody would go over and say hello. I felt so bad. He couldn't finish a meal, right? 1,000 people wanted to just say, hi, I watch you. I love you on the news. And he had time for all of them. And so, you know, to good, my friends, the Robertsons, I'm so sad that the four of them lost their dad.
19: God, yes.
20: But to have Lloyd Robertson as your father, what a blessing.
19: What a legacy. And such an awful segue comparison, but I was watching a Billy Bob Thornton clip just 2 days ago, and he was talking about, because famously he's like the greatest with fans. And if you know Billy Bob, he wouldn't come off that way, right? In any of his movies, especially Bad Santa. But he was saying that, you know, I have all the time in the world for all of these people because they paid for my kids to go to school. They paid for my lifestyle that I'm having. So I will always make the time. And hearing that about Lloyd and you saying, oh, he came to the school for parent night, it reminded me of when I was in school and people found out that my dad in Quebec was coming, and the Alouettes were so huge and people get so excited. But as a kid, you just didn't understand, or you're in that embarrassed phase. And then when you look at somebody who walks around the room and makes sure everyone has the contact that they know that's coming, you've understood a guy who's understood the system, that it's a customer service business, life in general, and that everybody that you meet that is looking at you for something that you did, they have a moment in time where they're like, I can't wait to meet this person because. And then when it gets validated through these people like Lloyd and like other people, you go, God, like, good for them for knowing how the system works and understanding that that is part of the job. And yeah, it can get frustrating sometimes, but everyone is leaving with that little story that you're telling, what, 35 years later, about his demeanor, how calm and cool he was, and how everyone was waiting, and he delivered exactly what you would want to in that moment.
20: And I'll tell you why I was jealous, and this is kind of funny. Like you, I have tremendous parents, and I wouldn't trade them for anything. However, like Lloyd, my father and mother never missed anything at A.Y. Jackson either. They came to parents' night, this night, music night, that night. not sports nights because I didn't have any, but that's another story. And when they did, again, God bless them. But my father, when he came to school, looked like he just got off the boat at Ellis Island after making the trek from Poland. And I used to wonder, like, you know, why can't you look like Lloyd Robertson? Because Mr. Robertson was always in a fresh suit and tie and shoes, and he'd walk around the school like he owned the place. Whether it was the morning, afternoon, or night, he looked perfect. And my father came in looking like he needed a handout. And I was always jealous of Lisa because her father looked so good.
1: Sorry.
20: Well, we've lost Brad for a few minutes.
1: That just hit me really hard. How you ended with a Poland. I was just like, man, oh God. I wish I heard more of that, Eric. It was really sweet and endearing.
20: Dad was not one who dressed up, but Mr. Robertson did because he thought there was an image, but not an image of he had an image. He knew that he spoke to Canada.
1: He was a gentleman.
20: And everywhere he went, he looked like a gentleman because he was my dad's a gentleman too, however. But Mr. Robertson was, you never saw him out of a suit, tie, and shoes.
1: Yeah. It was a Lisa Smith comment one time because my grandparents predominantly died when I was very young. I think 13 was as old as I got with my grandmother. But I didn't really know my grandfather that much. I had a concussion when I was 16 that I'm really kind of patchy from my younger years. That's an actual thing. But she would always say, she's like, oh, Larry's dad? The most gentleman of gentlemen. I said, what do you mean? He goes, he would sit back in his Sunday, and he'd be in his Sunday best because he would go to church, he would come home, and he would change into his cardigan just like Mr. Rogers. He would sit there, and he would just ask you questions with his hair perfectly done. And not because he was trying to impress anyone. He was just, that was his standard of living and how he wanted to approach things. And she goes, he just had the manners, the grace, and he always seemed like he was put together and right for that time and moment. And just hearing that about Lloyd, it's like, you know what? I'm literally dressed in what can be considered a 9-year-old's uniform. And maybe I really do need to think about the optics of how you live your life because it really does add. Like, it's feel good, play good. You know, it's the old football analogy. You dress good, you feel good, you play good.
20: Not just that, but I'm a lecturer. Now, I've been teaching online for a couple of years because I have 2,000 people in my class and we don't have a room that big. But
1: so,
20: I've tried.
1: So no pants on Zoom.
20: No, there's pants, but shorts usually. But when I'm in front of a lecture hall, what you can tell the difference when you come in wearing a suit and a tie versus when I come in looking homeless, the way the students look at you and react to you, and it's night and day.
1: It is. The optics really do work. And my dad always said this to me, Larry. He would always go, optics are an important part of leadership because they follow by you by design, not only by what you say, but how you do and how you do it while looking the part. So when we come back after the break, we got to get into this because I've been waiting to talk to Dr. Professor Eric Ham about this for a while. Now, you might not think that I'm going to ask the professor of economics about what happened last week with the Fauci diaries, but I have to, because this week the conversation has gone into how come Canada didn't get any media coverage? How come the only media coverage was, well, this is happening down south with no follow-up? Well, there's one side of the aisle that's screaming down south that we haven't done enough, but up here, up north, we haven't even had conversations, while other people are going out of their way to call people anti-vaxxers. They're calling, liberal MPs are making videos saying that we are screaming at the rooftops over nothing, that nothing is hidden, nothing is going to be talked about in the future. Are we ever going to get transparency? But I'm going to bring up a clip from a liberal MP that's going to infuriate Dr. Eric Ham, and I just want to see him go on fire, because where does accountability start and stop in Canada, or has it ever? It's No BS. I'm Brad Smith, back with Dr. Professor Eric Ham after this.
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7: From the 980 CFPL Weather Center, here's John Wilson.
8: Another pretty nice day before we get into some more showery weather. 29 degrees today. We'll start with pure sunshine, then go partly sunny this afternoon as clouds increase from the west along with low pressure on the way. Showers break out tonight, just scattered, not many, 18 the low. Also showers scattered around tomorrow, 28, and a chance of a few more here or there Friday or Saturday, but it looks like it'll be pretty sparse. Warm and humid, 28 Friday, 29 Saturday. Today's high, 29.
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14: And I'm back on a Wednesday. Happy hump day, everybody, joining us in Ontario Live or all across Canada on the iHeart Radio app. I appreciate you. I'm here with the one and only guy who had me absolutely rolling in stitches last segment. It's Dr. Professor Eric Kam. What's going on, Rico?
15: Well, I don't know. My parents always listen, so I'm sure when I get off the air, I'm going to have a message on my phone saying, why did you say your father always dressed. I can say that.
14: Wait, I think we got a call from your mother right now.
16: Eric, is that you?
15: She'd say, Avrumala,
16: it's me.
15: You're being a little hard on your dad.
16: You're not being very menschy today. I love you.
15: Yeah, but then she would tell me, but what my mother does, of course, is she says, you know, Eric, you're being a little hard on your dad. And then I go, yeah, maybe you're right. And she goes, and by the way, he's driving me insane because all he wants to do is go play pool and he wants to talk to this one and that one. I want to go get a bagel and a coffee and he's too busy.
16: Home.
15: So if my mother wants to criticize my father, it's fair game. But me and my brother, it's off limits.
16: Eric, what are you doing? Your dad's never home.
15: He's actually going, listen to this, 82 years old.
14: Yeah.
15: Harvey's off next week to Las Vegas to play in a competitive pool tournament.
14: Why are you using air quotes?
15: I don't know what air quotes.
14: Competitive pool tournament.
15: No, he's in a he actually won the chance to go to Vegas and play for money.
14: That's pretty awesome.
15: At 82.
14: That's pretty awesome. He's living the dream.
15: I'm 58. I can, if I'm lucky, if I get dressed in the morning.
14: I don't even know if I could hold a pool cue right now. I don't know what that means. But I didn't have a joke set up for that because I was just looking for a segue into what I can only think is going to drive both of us insane. And I don't mean insane in a bad way. Listen, I've been very adamant wanting to speak about the Tony Fauci stuff that went down last week when they released the 1,100 pages of his journal. And even more pages have been released since then that we can get into later that are even more salacious. But people are getting either mad at me for cross-correlating that something that this guy wrote down in his journal is not, you know, evidence or proof enough to show that what he was saying to himself privately is not what he was saying publicly. There's no correlation there, Brad. Or you're like, we just want more answers. We want more people accountable. Well, Mark Garrettson, who's a liberal MP out of Kingston, and full disclosure, I lived in this guy's house. He was my landlord at Queen's University. I've known Mark forever. I don't have anything wrong with him. I think, you know, but he's taken on an internet persona as he is the liberal whip. He's the guy who gathers the votes, make sure all the votes are in the right direction. He has issues with the Allison inquiry, which are these hearings that are happening or these public formal press conferences so that people can hear the stories of people who have been injured by the COVID-19 vaccine. He came out with a video that's gone viral, and a lot of people have a lot to say about this right now.
17: If the goal is to gather evidence, where's the independent commissioner? The real question is whether this is about finding facts or reinforcing an established political narrative. My observation is quite obvious that what Pierre Poilievre and Dean Allison are trying to get out of this is more about grievance politics and less about finding a way to materially improve anything.
14: Well, I just don't understand when you're the majority government why you spend so much time focusing on the opposition. But I digress, because is this about politics or is it about grievance compensation? And I just want to go, have you ever talked to any of these people that have been vaccine injured? Because I have. Have you ever talked to them and said, or just came to the realization that these are not anti-vaxxers? These are people who took the vaccine to be part of the solution, and now they're hurt or injured. Have you ever said the fact out loud that Dean Allison on my show, the person who's running these inquiries or these hearings, said that $55 million was set aside for these vaccine injured, and over $35 million of it just went to bureaucratic payments? Why can we not have an open discussion about what happened when the entire world shut down to the point where these people who had the worst reactions to this, why can't they speak out loud at a formal hearing just so people can hear their story?
15: Why are we terrified to find out the truth? And I'm not saying the truth is one side
14: or
15: the other. But for some reason in this country, not unlike the United States at some point, we are terrified of finding the truth. Nobody is coming down and saying we should do this or we should do that in terms of answers. Poilievre and the conservatives largely are saying we went through an unprecedented public health disaster. What can we take from it? Everybody said during the pandemic, there's no playbook. I heard Isaac Bogach on this station. There's no playbook. He was right. But now maybe we can design a playbook. But to design a playbook, you have to know the plays. You have to have open and honest conversations with people that had success with the vaccines, that had failures with the vaccines. We've got to get down to what worked and what didn't so that we can leave the stuff that didn't and bring forward the stuff that worked. But what happens in Canada, and it always happens, it's a diversion tactic. It is, if you don't support the Liberals, you're supporting Donald Trump. And I've heard many people go, no, that's not true. And they're right. But this is what we do. We try to put people into a political box. You support Trump, you support Poilievre, you're anti-vaxxer, you're bad. And that's what goes on in this country, and it's nauseating, and it's really why that expression, we can't have nice things, we can't get knowledge because we shut it down.
14: Yeah, and I don't think this should be a partisan issue. It seems to me we're in a time where you can't even fathom whether you're on one side or the other having an agreement that would be bipartisan. Like, the idea of working together is so in the back of your mind. On a list of 1 through 10, it's number 10, because everything above that, 1 through 9, is all, what is my party saying? I'm going to align with them blindly because that's where the allegiance goes. Like, what happened to the days? And, like, I know what happened to the days of statesmen and stateswomen and statespeople when they actually voted with their actual integrity and their heart. But the bigger issue that I get from this is that people are equating these people speaking out as an anti-vax movement. And that's where I draw the line, because I'm not an anti-vaxxer. I took the vaccine to be part of the solution. And if something happened to me, like young Kayla Pollock, who was then a quadriplegic after, with a young kid walking around who was offered MAID 3 times, I would want to hear that story, because what you're doing is you're raising larger issues. And unlike what Mark Garrettson's saying right here, if it is false that she's making these claims, you can go down your pathway to show that there's proof that these are false claims, rather than just letting these people whose lives were upended way more than the rest of us, who we feel our lives were shut down. They were critically injured for the rest of their life, and we're just supposed to go, here's some money, shut up.
15: Yeah, we're in a politically sad place right now, because everyone seems to either be on the far, far, far left or the far, far, far right. And both camps believe there's nothing to be learned from the other camp. And that's the problem. We've got to meet in the middle. I want to have every story, especially when it comes to a public health episode. I want every story. I want the good. I want the bad. I want the ugly. And I don't care what anyone says. I actually believe that every doctor and nurse and pharmaceutical company wants that knowledge too, because we want to know how to move forward. But we're going to go nowhere if this side is screaming at that side and that side is screaming at this side, and there's no meeting in the middle, and you believe that that group has nothing to teach me.
14: Well, and if they don't realize right now, Eric, that if they don't like try to at least come to some sort of understanding of how to remedy this idea of trust the science, the next time this will inevitably happen, as we're told all the time, because it's going to happen again, a pandemic is going to come back. Wait till you see the reaction if all this stuff is unsolved and it's close to a time where people still remember how untrustworthy they felt the media and the people that were messaging them were. You will come into a crisis situation, and they just haven't reorganized that. Let's come back after the break, though, because I want your thoughts on this. You weren't here last week when Spain had 70,000 people show up on the beach. But what does this say? Because it's causing a lot of controversy. Why? Because no one's talking about it anymore. They're acting like it never happened. And if you want to follow up a lead, just follow mainstream media. If something like this happens and they don't talk about it, it's the right reason to talk about it. It's No BS. I'm Brad Smith. We'll be back after this with Dr. Professor Eric Kam. Let's get to the roads with 640 Toronto. It's Big Trouble Traffic. Cam. Let's get to the roads with 640 Toronto. It's Big Trouble Traffic.

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1: 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I was driving to my cottage when my car broke down. A quick Google search led me to Ricky, and after checking great reviews on his website, I called him. My car was fixed in 1 hour. 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It was such a great experience. I was back on the road and made it safe to my cottage before dawn. Thank you again, Ricky and guys. I will always remember and recommend you." Ricky Ratchet's, 140 Clark Road in London.
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5: Warm and increasingly humid weather as low pressure approaches, but still one more really nice day. Sunny this morning, mix of sun and cloud this afternoon and evening. Showers start to develop overnight and are scattered widely about tomorrow. 29 today and 28 tomorrow, in between the low 18. Friday, cloudy, a chance of showers, but less than 50-50, 28. And Saturday, about the same, the high of 29. It's all pretty humid there. Today's high, 29.
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9: Most of them were young people looking for a better life. They encouraged each other. Almost everyone you saw was young, and many of them were minors. Why? Because they heard that in Ceuta, minors could have their status regularized.
10: This is No BS with Brad Smith.
11: And that is Alexandra Lavoie. She's from Rebel News. Why I'm playing that clip is because she's on the ground in Ceuta, right? 70,000 people now, the number is who crashed the beach. They're calling it a severe migrant influx. But other people are using the term invasion because that's what the visuals look like. Dr. Eric Kam, I always say, if you want to know where to go when you're looking for a story that should be talked about, go to mainstream, look at the biggest things that you've seen happening and why other people aren't talking about them. And I look at the visuals today. I continue following what's going on. The situation hasn't been fixed. It hasn't been solved. They're saying everyone's turning back while other people are saying 200 people more are showing up every single hour. Like, what does this say about where we are right now that something like this happens and we're just turning a blind eye? Like, that's where we are right now.
12: It is where we are right now. First day behind the microphone. It is where we are right now, and it's a complete conflation of a whole bunch of things. What you have to do is you have to be able to separate out and nuance, as Greg Brady is wont to say, immigration versus immigrants. You know, Trump says a 100%. Lot of crap. But one thing he said that was true is that one of the things that government is responsible for and principally responsible for is the welfare and safety of the people who live in that country. And so what you're seeing, what happens

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10: Good morning, it's 11 o'clock. I'm Scott Monick. Sunny skies and 24 degrees in downtown London. Some Strathroy residents are raising questions and concerns about data centers on the heels of a controversial rezoning application. Last night, a public participation meeting was held to discuss a rezoning application for a parcel of land at 700 Adair Boulevard. That application originally included the possibility of it being redeveloped into a data center. A petition urging counselors to reject the application was launched last week at change.org and received 2,000 signatures. Late last week, the applicant removed data center from the proposed list of permitted uses for that land. During last night's public participation meeting, concerned resident Nicole Miller, who originally launched the petition, told counselors to think about future generations.
11: This isn't about being against growth. It isn't about being against technology. It's about making sure we make planning decisions that will make sense 20 or 30 years from now.
10: Council received the application and will vote on it at a future meeting. Some welcome relief for drivers in the London region. Gas price analysts are predicting a major drop in the price at the pumps overnight. This morning, gas prices are hovering at around $1.70 for a litre of regular. Prices are expected to fall up to 12 cents overnight, putting the price at $1.58 at most stations tomorrow morning. Two Niagara region municipalities have declared states of emergency after severe flooding caused by back-to-back storms. St. Catharines and Lincoln say about 250 millimeters of rain fell over the past week, overwhelming roads, sewers, and drainage systems. Mayor of Niagara Falls, Jim Diodati, posted a video on Facebook saying the heavy rain flooded his own basement. He says residents should take care of their families and check on their home insurance.
12: Make sure you call your insurance company. Make sure you document what's going on. Make sure your family is safe. It could be worse. It's not a fire. We'll get through this.
10: Officials in St. Catharines say the historic storms have flooded homes and businesses and eroded parts of its shoreline. Trade Minister Dominic LeBlanc and Canada's chief negotiator are in Washington for meetings with U.S. officials, senators, and industry groups. The visit comes ahead of formal talks on renewing the Canada-U.S.-Mexico trade agreement, with LeBlanc also meeting U.S. Trade Representative Jameson Greer last week. President Donald Trump has threatened 50% tariffs on a range of Canadian goods starting August 19 without exemptions for products covered by CUSMA. Most Canadian travelers don't know that Ottawa's travel advisories can void their travel insurance. A new survey commissioned by Global Affairs Canada found that just 28% of respondents were aware that changes to the risk level Ottawa attributes to destinations in its travel alerts can change the validity of travel insurance, leading insurers to completely or partially deny claims. It also found that many travelers aren't sure how embassies abroad can help them. And Lloyd Robertson, the TV news anchor Canadians voted most trusted year after year, has died at the age of 92.
13: So that's the kind of day it's been on this.
14: For 11 consecutive years, TV Guide Canada readers voted Lloyd Robertson the TV journalist they trusted most. The Stratford, Ontario native got his start in broadcasting at a local radio station in 1952 before landing with the CBC in 1954. Robertson stayed with the public broadcaster until 1976 when he took a job with CTV and became a household name over his 35 years there.
15: Diana and Charles played their parts.
16: What is their left to say, but thank you.
14: Robertson was named a member of the Order of Canada and the Canadian Association of Broadcasters Hall of Fame.
17: And that's the kind of day it's been. I'm Lloyd Robertson.
14: Karen Rebo, The Canadian Press.
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18: What do I even say? Like, for the call signs, he goes, the name of the radio station you're on? I was like, yeah. He goes, 640 Toronto. I go, okay, good start. What about the phone number? It's like 416-870-6400, which you got to call in right now because we're going to do a giveaway. That's you listening. And then I go, okay, so I know that. And it became so ingrained that now if I go to Shoppers Drug Mart or anywhere else and they're like, sir, can I have your phone number? I go, 416-870. Swear on my life. Bell called me the other day. They're like, sir, you missed a payment. I was like, yeah, it's tough times, buddy. He goes, you tell me your phone number? I go, wait, aren't you Bell? Didn't you call me?
19: Like, no. Automated.
18: I was like 416-870-6400. But if you call in right now, we've got a great giveaway. It's a pair of tickets to see a tribute to Leonard Cohen, one of Canada's greatest singer-songwriters. He's being honored by his son Adam Cohen November 7th at the Meridian Hall in Toronto, presented by the Cohen family. The concert will feature special guests and performance of all of Leonard Cohen's most beloved songs, and a guy who literally, like, obviously you can tell just by listening to this. Pump it up just a little bit in the back, Senti. You can tell he was a poet.
19: Oh, yeah, he was. Before singing.
20: And just when you mean to tell her.

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9: Warm and increasingly humid August weather. We're above average. The average high for the date's now about 26 and falling slowly, and we're getting 29 today and 28 tomorrow and Friday, and 29 again Saturday and Sunday. So warm and increasingly humid today. We'll begin to notice sunny this morning, partly sunny this afternoon, and then showers develop overnight with the high humidity. Tomorrow we'll get some more, and Friday and Saturday mostly to mainly cloudy with at least a risk of a shower, but not quite as big as Thursday, and then Sunday looks all right. Today's high, 29.
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13: Oh, happy hump day, everybody. I hope you've done one of the two humpings. I've only done one, and that's show up on a Wednesday. But here we are right now, and I want to draw your attention because today, thank you for producer Ozzy for not only taking a job here, but also finally getting a laptop in this building so that you can cut videos. So go to YouTube, search out No BS with Brad Smith. We've just launched a couple episodes to start with so you can get some visuals in there. The first one is Thomas Seyfried, a great cancer researcher, one of the guys out there who is trying to change the conversation about that. This was what he said on my show 2 weeks ago about his cancer research versus anybody else's.
14: Therapy against any pharmaceutical therapy, any government hospital therapy. You know, I'm telling the world, we know how to manage cancer without toxicity. Come on, and we'll show you. I'm getting no callers.
13: So go to YouTube, search out No BS with Brad Smith, and check out Dr. Thomas Seyfried. But Drexy's in studio from 102.1 The Edge. But
15: I'm back. I had a vacation.
13: Listen, New Heights podcast with Jason and Travis Kelce, okay?
15: I haven't heard that show. Okay. It's big, though, right?
13: It's like the third biggest podcast.
15: It's like $20 million a year or so?
13: Yeah, they need more money. But I want to play this clip from Keanu Reeves because they ask him one of the most interesting questions, and I want your answer to this.
16: If you could swap bodies or lives with anyone, ooh, who would you swap with?
17: I'm just trying to make it work in this one.
16: All right, that's fair.
17: I don't know. I mean, I love the Olympics, the dedication, 4 years and a lifetime coming up to that one moment. Being in an athletic body, achieving that one moment, like,

0: whatever that was.
1: Yeah.
2: Heck yeah.
0: Would be pretty cool.
3: Not an athlete over here, but I'm going to settle on a retired athlete. My thing is I want to be retired Tom Brady. How about you, Drexy?
4: Tom Hanks.
3: Okay, go down this one. Because a lot of people on this station just went, no!
4: The least hated person in Hollywood. The least hated person. Everyone likes this guy. Find me someone who's like, Tom Hanks got a story. They don't. They don't.
3: We read different things.
4: Yeah, but you read a lot of
3: SHI, you know what?
4: Yeah, okay, that word that people around here like to dump.
3: What is it about? Like, is it acting career? Is it longevity?
4: He's an interesting dude. Apart from his acting, do you know he collects vintage typewriters?
3: Does he really?
4: Oh my God. And he gifts them to people.
3: Actually, I knew that. Yeah. Where did I watch an interview where somebody talked about that?
4: His son Chet, though, that's a different story.
3: He was great on Surreal Life. Do you have a number two? Do you have a backup?
4: Backup? LeBron James.
3: I just want to know what it feels like to dunk. Oh, God. Well, Drex will be with you at 2 to 3. Before that, though, David Cooper, 12 to 1. Shea Gannon will take you out west 1 to 2. And then Ben Mulrooney on your drive home takes you home 3 to 6. As always, great things will happen if you say them out loud. Manifest your life. If you believe it, you can achieve it. I think that was a commercial in the 80s. Great things will happen today. And as always, I'm out of here. We'll see you tomorrow. Peace! I'm out of here.
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19: Good afternoon, it's 12 o'clock from the 980 CFPL newsroom. I'm Mike Hodges. Some residents in Strathroy Caradoc spoke out against data centers during a PAC council meeting last night at issue a rezoning application for a parcel of land at 700 Adair Boulevard. The potential for a data center led to public opposition, with a petition started by resident Nicole Miller getting over 2,000 signatures. Late last week, the applicant removed data centers from the proposed list of permitted uses for the land. During last night's meeting, Miller told councillors she still has concerns.
20: If there is no specific project being proposed today, I heard a lot of general comments about what could potentially be proposed there. Why is a permanent zoning change needed now? And what protections are in place to ensure future proposals with significant impacts on power, on our power, water, noise, traffic, and neighboring communities are properly evaluated before they can move forward?
19: Data centers, which house computer systems and servers often associated with artificial intelligence, have come under fire across Ontario because of concerns over energy and water use. Council received the application and will vote on it at a future meeting. Drivers in the London region are expected to see a significant drop in gas prices tomorrow. Most stations right now are charging $1.70 for a liter of regular. Prices will fall to $1.61 per liter, according to gas analysts. The mayor of Niagara Falls says crews are working hard to clean the drains after two storms dumped 250 millimeters of rain in St. Catharines and the nearby town of Lincoln in just a few days. Jim Diodati says the heavy rain flooded his own basement in Niagara Falls, and residents should take care of their families and check on their home insurance. Officials in St. Catharines say the historic storms have overwhelmed the city's roads and sewers, flooded homes and businesses, and eroded parts of its shoreline. Well, a new survey says most Canadian travelers don't know that Ottawa's travel advisories can void their travel insurance. We'll learn more from Aaron Sousa of the Canadian Press.
21: The poll commissioned by Global Affairs Canada found just 28% of respondents were in fact aware. It also found many weren't sure how embassies abroad can help them. Some wrongly believed embassies could help them find jobs abroad or pay to send a dead relative's body home. And respondents also weren't aware the government can lend money to Canadian travelers for evacuation. The report also found Canadians are receptive to travel advice, but few check Ottawa's alerts before traveling. Global Affairs Canada has said deteriorating global stability is causing an expansion in consular work. Aaron Sousa, The Canadian Press.
19: Tributes and condolences are pouring in after Lloyd Robertson, a staple in Canadian TV news and longtime CTV news anchor, died at the age of 92. The veteran broadcaster from Stratford got his start at a local radio station in 1952 and landed with the CBC in 1954 before joining CTV in 1976. Robertson spent 35 years anchoring CTV national news, bidding viewers goodnight with his trademark sign-off. That's the kind of day it's been. He retired in 2011 and passed the torch to Lisa Laflemme, who said on social media yesterday that Robertson was a broadcast legend and a personal mentor. And Toronto and Houston will play in the rubber match this afternoon. The Blue Jays will hand the ball to rookie pitcher Jameson Taillon, who was acquired from the Cubs before Monday's trade deadline. 980 CFPL will have the call at 2 o'clock. I'm Mike Hodges, and you're listening to 980 CFPL.
0: Outbreak Cyclospora, putting lettuce under suspicion. But with thousands of nutrition experts still eat salad? One reporter went to a conference with a bunch of these experts during the outbreak, and they were still eating greens. Are they making a smart risk calculation or gambling with their lunch? We'll dig in 10 minutes' time. After that, you're on a hot date with someone. Then they use a baby voice with a dog. You notice they're wearing those individually toed shoes, and they say, yummy, after dinner. You get the ick. Halfway through the hour, we'll investigate the science of the ick. That strange moment when romantic chemistry with someone turns into disgust. And don't you just hate those individually toed shoes? I do. All right, those are some of the topics we're going to cover during the show. There's going to be more. For now, let's dive in. Luna, the moon, is about to become the site of an accidental crash experiment as a spent, used-up SpaceX rocket will slam onto its surface. This amazing event happening in no time, the evening of August the 5th. Astronomers will be watching the dust, not just the explosion. This is going to be a pretty cool event. We're here to discuss it here with astrobiologist and professor at the University of Edinburgh, Sarah Rugheimer. Sarah, welcome to the show.
4: Thanks for having me.
0: Do you love it when a rocket smashes into a rock? Is that why they're called rockets? Rocket? No, probably not.
4: I wish that was the origin. But no, I mean, it's an interesting event. It's certainly, this doesn't happen every day of the week. But it's also not going to do anything majorly big. You know, there's not going to be some bad outcome from this.
0: When we think of space garbage flying around and Elon Musk and SpaceX and all this stuff, you know, they got too many satellites up there, sure. This is not this isn't a story where a really capitalist private corporation is littering on the moon, is it?
4: Well, it is.
0: Oh, you know, but like, not in like a meaningful way.
4: Yeah, it's not. This is the sort of thing that will periodically happen. This is debris from a Falcon 9 launch from 2025, actually. And it wasn't clear what would happen with the debris of any rocket launch. This one happens to be hitting the moon. But I did the calculation. It's basically like firing a bullet at a large mountain. That's kind of the sizes we're talking about here and the mass. So, you know, it's going to cause a little bit of dust. Maybe a good telescope, you might see that dust in the flash, but it's not, it is like a bullet hitting a mountain. You know, the moon's going to be fine.
0: How dramatic is this going to actually look? Or do we see little objects hit the moon and we know what it's like when things hit the moon? Are we interested in how it kicks up dust? Like, is there any scientific kind of learnings we're going to get from this?
4: Well, yeah, in the sense, yes, because we do see meteors hit the moon, right? And that's like, you know, a rock hitting another rock. This is a cylinder that's hollow or, you know, that's different, that's going to be kind of launched and hitting it. So I think people are a bit interested to see how does this debris look and trying to figure out if we can glean some data from that while we have the opportunity. You know, let's not waste it. But it's largely not going to, you know, yes, there's going to be some dust that kicks up. Is there going to be a flash when it hits it? Maybe it's on the day side of the moon, so it's going to be hard to see. This isn't something you can see with the naked eye.
0: I was going to ask that. You ruined my next question. Okay, but if I had a decent, you know, hobbyist astronomer's telescope, could I potentially see it?
4: Yeah, I think amateur astronomers with good setups, you know, there's some amateur astronomy setups which are quite good, and they should be taking a look at it, you know, and why not? See if you can see it. What's the worst that can happen? You don't see it. It's going to happen at 2:34 a.m. and like 32 seconds and 0.9th of a second. Like, we know exactly when this is going to happen.
0: Do we know exactly where it's going to happen?
4: You know, I don't remember where on the moon they're expecting it to hit, but they are expecting it to hit on the limb of the moon, so they probably know exactly where too. And it, like I said, the day side, which it makes the flash then harder to see because that's the bright part of the moon. Of course, you know, we hopefully will see the debris from it, which will last 1 to 10 minutes or so. So the flash will be very short, but then the debris coming off the moon should be visible to a good ground-based observatory.
3: I read that simulations predict that the ejecta, that's a new word for me, ejecta, I imagine it's just what it sounds like, things that get ejected when things get hit, could rise to like 75 to 100 kilometers. That seems pretty dramatic. 100 kilometers of up there with smoke and dust and debris?
4: Sure. And it's 1 million kilograms of debris, right? So it's like a lot. But at the same time, when you're thinking how far we are and space and, you know, how big the moon is, like I said, it is the equivalent of a bullet getting fired at a large mountain. That's like the general gist of this this thing. So imagine if someone fires a bullet at a mountain, how far away are you before that's really hard to see the impact of that, you know, with a very good binoculars, you know, so it's still going to be hard to see just due to the relative sizes of these objects.
3: It could be an interesting milestone. This is the first like corporate lunar junk kind of thing that in the next 100 years, is the moon's surface going to be littered with our trash? Maybe.
4: There's going to be some trash on the moon, certainly. I mean, the U.S. government has already left things on the moon. And, you know, of course, these are a different set of hazards that future astronauts might need to worry about. But I think the relative risk is very, very small. You're still more likely to get hit by an incoming asteroid that, you know, hits the surface or something like that. So the chance of space debris hitting the moon is still very small. It's not to say that space debris isn't a problem. It is a problem. And particularly, I think we're increasingly aware of how many satellites, not even debris, I'm just talking like SpaceX satellites, are making it difficult to observe from Earth's surface because it leaves a lot of streaks in our images and harming ground-based astronomy.
3: Yeah. And isn't there some like weird threshold when there's enough junk in space orbiting around the Earth put up by people like Elon Musk, well, his company SpaceX, and then once one collision happens, the debris from that hits other objects, they collide, they explode, and then like basically the upper atmosphere where things orbit is totally unusable at that point?
4: Yes, there is. I forget the name of this effect, but it is exactly what happens in the movie Gravity, right? So you have this collision and then that debris causes more collision.
3: Kessler effect. Look at that. We're Google. I'm a fact checker right now. Yeah.
4: It is a real effect. I think we're pretty far away from it right now. I don't think we think that's going to happen in the near term future. But it is something we want to keep in mind of because it's that sort of exponential runaway growth problem. So like once you get close to it, you can't really stop it easily. But this is why we want to decommission satellites well, and we want to not just fire things in orbit, you know, say a spy satellite. This is often what will happen. A country might want to take it out before another country can get the data from it if it's defunct. And so they might choose to obliterate it in a way that causes a lot of debris for national security reasons. And that's one reason why these objects can be not decommissioned properly. But often we're trying to have that in our space missions now, where we send them to safe places or bring them back to Earth.
3: Well, I got to get one serious science question here. This is a many kilogram object smashing the moon at a high speed. We're going to get dust clouds ejecting up to 100 kilometers. Will it reveal the cheese layer on the moon that I've learned about?
4: It'll be a little fondue pot. You know, you just need to get your bread, circle it in that debris crater. It'll be amazing. The moon is made of cheese. This has been proven.
3: All right. You've heard it here first from astrobiologist Sarah Rugheimer. Check out her audiovisual course called Experiencing James Webb, the Invisible Universe Revealed. That's on The Great Courses. Sarah, it's a joy having you here. Thanks for being on the show.
4: Thanks for having me.
3: Just ahead, there's a parasitic outbreak, Cyclospora, putting lettuce on trial. So why are so many industry nutrition experts still eating salad? Is this smart risk assessment or gastrointestinal roulette? That's up next.
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8: Another pretty nice day before we get into some more showery weather. 29 degrees today. We'll start with pure sunshine, then go partly sunny this afternoon as clouds increase from the west along with low pressure on the way. Showers break out tonight, just scattered, not many, 18 the low. Also showers scattered around tomorrow, 28. And a chance of a few more here or there Friday or Saturday, but it looks like it'll be pretty sparse. Warm and humid, 28 Friday, 29 Saturday. Today's high, 29.
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3: With more than 11,000 people sick in the U.S. and the criminal behind this madness likely being lettuce, I'm talking about the parasite Cyclospora, in case that wasn't clear. Anyway, you might expect nutrition experts to treat a salad bar like a crime scene, to avoid it at all costs. Instead, they seem to be grabbing their forks, and they seem to be digging in, eating greens anyway. What am I talking about? Let's dig into it here with health and nutrition reporter at Business Insider, Gabby Landsverk. Gabby, welcome to the show.
28: Thanks so much for having me, David.
3: So you walked in recently to a nutrition conference with 3,000 health experts during a major parasite outbreak. And what do you see? Everybody just casually eating salad?
28: Yes, that's correct. So I headed down to Washington, D.C. for this weekend conference. I had been covering the outbreak of diarrhea-inducing parasite for a couple of weeks, and I had been explaining to people at work all day, every day, whether or not they could eat salad. And much to my surprise, I showed up to the conference and salad was everywhere. It was on the menu, served at the canteen. It was during the catered lunches, in sessions, and very few people were hesitating at all to load up their plates with the leafy greens. So quite a surprise for me.
3: Was this reassuring to you that somehow the outbreak wasn't that bad? Was it baffling to you because why are these experts doing this?
28: Yeah.
3: Or maybe a bit of both.
28: I think it was baffling. I think it was an interesting conversation starter. I gotta say, I was not a popular lunch guest at most of the tables because I was asking people about what was on their plate, and I don't think they really wanted to get into it over lunch. Diarrhea is not really a great icebreaker.
3: No, and to be clear, for any radio regulators listening, this story has educational and newsworthy merit. Therefore, we're allowed to discuss it. You know, we're not just children cracking jokes. This is newsworthy stuff, this diarrhea.
28: Yes, we'll get to the childish jokes later. But I was very surprised. And I think the resounding message, as I came to understand it, was somewhat reassuring because the approach that these nutrition professionals were taking was kind of cautious optimism, right? I think they were monitoring the situation. They were avoiding the specific types of lettuce, the specific brands of lettuce that were implicated in the outbreak, and they were moving on with their lives. And I think that was a real wake-up call for me.
3: I'm not actually up to date to the second on the outbreak, but for a long time, maybe still now, we're not exactly 100% clear on the origins. So, like,
28: correct.
3: How can they avoid it if they don't know, if they know what the likely culprit is? And I got to say, no shade on conference organizers and conference caterers, but I can't imagine this was like, you know, organic, fresh, hand-washed lettuce. This was just run-of-the-mill, regular lettuce that could have been contaminated.
28: Right. Yes. I think that's a great point. And to be clear, I was not eating any lettuce at the conference. I was not ready to take that step. However, I think the preponderance of information at this point suggests that there are specific sources of lettuce at specific restaurants, namely Taco Bell, I think has been a big source of the outbreak, that the FDA has traced the outbreak to. So there was a lot of kerfuffle about a false positive at the FDA, which never happens, right? They said they found in a sample the cyclospora and then walked it back. However, that doesn't negate the sort of contact tracing and the other evidence that they had accumulated up to that point about the source of the outbreak. So our best guess is still that it's the iceberg lettuce. That sort of supersedes our previous best guess based on other previous outbreaks of cyclospora in cilantro, in snow peas, in berries. So that is the best information that we have right now is the iceberg lettuce from Taylor Farms served at restaurants like Taco Bell.
3: That's such a shame because it's delicious, it's crunchy, it's completely devoid of nutrition, or mostly at least. Iceberg lettuce already had a bad rap as being one of the least healthy greens.
28: Yeah.
3: Now it's even worse. What are we to do?
28: Yeah. I mean, I think there's a couple of things, right? Like, I agree with you that iceberg lettuce is probably a lot of appealing to a lot of people, in part because maybe it's the only vegetable that some people are going to get if they have a busy schedule and they're relying on, you know, their Taco Bell to provide them with some leafy greens. However, I think there are better options. Most of the lettuce that I saw at the conference was romaine, which, not innocent, has been linked to outbreaks before. But I think at this point, we're not looking too harshly at romaine based on what we know.
3: And it's crunchy and delicious and maybe slightly better for you than iceberg.
28: I think it is, yes. And then there's a whole other spectrum of leafy greens out there, right? You've got kale, you've got arugula, you've got butter lettuce. You could even turn to cabbage. I'm a big cabbage fan myself. But I think that would be my best takeaway from the conference is that, one, don't stress too much about this stuff, because if they feel comfortable moving on with their lives in the midst of what's going on, I think it really puts into perspective how unlikely it is that any one of us is going to come down with this parasite, right? But two, there's a whole bunch of other reasons to eat leafy greens. And if you just can't bring yourself to do the iceberg right now, lots of other options for you.
3: So you think people who understand this outbreak, if they're continuing to eat risky food, are they just like, is it like a doctor who smokes, or is it that they're making a smart calculation knowing that it's, you know, a small percentage? If you avoid certain types of lettuce like iceberg, but eat romaine, you're probably fine. Should we be comforted like this? Or is it like I'm about to go into surgery for my, you know, my lungs cancer and I see outside the surgeon is smoking, like, and this gives me a little bit of worry, you know?
28: I don't think it's the doctor who smokes. I think it's the latter. So I had the pleasure of speaking with Dr. Hallman at Rutgers University, who studies risk management and risk communication for a living. He was actually presenting at the conference, and he explained to me that the way that we frame the information we get as members of the public really shapes our impression of how likely we are to suffer from any one sort of outbreak or ailment that's going around. So it's very hard when we're in the midst of the media blitz about cyclosporiasis to understand that our odds are getting it are very, very low. And I think that's what we were seeing at this conference, was the understanding that particularly in a region of the world where there aren't that many cases of this outbreak, the relative risk to any one individual is a tiny, tiny percentage. And it doesn't feel that way based on what we're seeing in our news feeds every morning.
3: No, it certainly doesn't. And it's so fun to talk about because it's diarrhea for weeks. Well, that sounds awful,
28: right,
3: by the way.
28: Explosive diarrhea.
3: Oh, boy. Okay. Educational merit. This interview has educational and newsworthy merit, in case my boss is listening.
28: Yeah. I mean, how could you not? How could you pass up those kinds of headlines, right?
3: So the practical, non-panicky advice here is, like, maybe avoid iceberg lettuce at a fast food joint, but otherwise live your life and try to stay healthy. Like, don't just eat, you know, boxed canned food and avoid any vegetable right now. That would be a little bit too much.
28: Yes, that's exactly it. And as I arrived at the conference, you know, I was reading the news that the morning of the conference and sitting down to my scrambled egg breakfast at the hotel, there was an outbreak of salmonella in eggs that were recalled. So it really, if you're following all of this stuff very closely, if you get too wrapped up in it, it does feel like there is nothing you can eat besides things that come out of a can. We already know we don't want to eat things out of a can. There's too high in sodium, not enough nutrients. So yeah, I think the takeaway is live your life. And if you really are high risk, if you have some other immune issues going on, if you just really can't bring yourself to do it, I think your best bet is to just cook your veggies for the foreseeable future. I think that's going to get rid of anything nasty in there. And again, there's lots of things you can do with leafy greens, a sauteed kale, a roasted cabbage that can keep you in the clear right now.
3: Yeah, wash your hands, cook your food. I feel like that's the basics for any kind of like infectious outbreak foodborne
28: it is.
3: Related.
28: It always comes back to the basics. They're boring, but they work, right?
3: All right. Well, you can read more about this in Business Insider. The article's called Why Nutrition Experts Aren't Worried About Cyclospora in Their Salad. And it was written by health and nutrition reporter Gabby Landsverk. Gabby, thanks for joining me. I enjoyed talking to you today.
28: Thanks so much, David. Appreciate it.
3: Just ahead, you're deeply in love. And then you see your romantic partner kiss a dog on the mouth. All attraction dies. You get the ick. The science behind the ick next.
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3: You like them, you got a crush on them, you're on a date and it's going well. Then, one harmless habit, like they kiss their beloved dog on the mouth, or they pronounce espresso strangely, espresso. That awkward moment and suddenly the romance has completely disappeared and your whole body kind of resigns from anything romantic. What exactly is this? We call it the ick. Why is it so powerful? Let's discuss it here with someone who's researched the ick. She's a sex and relationships researcher at the University of New Brunswick, and her name is Gabby Petruzzello. Gabby, welcome to the show.
28: Thanks for having me.
3: I wonder what I could do as an interviewer to give a guest the ick. I don't mean romantically. I just mean like they get the overwhelming feeling like they don't want to be on the show. I've gotten that for sure, Gabby. But let's start with the definition. It's one of those pop culture slang terms. The ick. As someone who studies this, how would you define it?
28: Yeah, so there's sort of two types of ways I think about the ick. The ick in pop culture, it tends to be about sort of in dating context. So when you're in a short-term relationship with someone, when you're on a date, when you've sort of just met them, you have like a strong, like they do something that grosses you out, or they do something that feels aversive, and you feel negatively about it. And there's also this sense of the ick can often occur in romantic relationships that are, you've been with your partner for 6 months and you're not just going to dump them because they do something gross. And so the ick itself stems from feelings of disgust. So disgust often goes into like three different parts. And it was really meant to protect us from being sick, from having sex with people who are related to us, or
0: basically from pathogens or from people who are going to morally betray us. So if someone does something like morally egregious, like they kick their dog, for instance, things like that would protect us from people who are going to potentially harm us or make us sick.
3: So it's got this deep kind of evolutionary history, like our ancient ancestors, you know, if someone behaved badly or weirdly, we would be disgusted by them. Or certain situations, like you wouldn't want inbreeding in a small group of early humans for, you know, genetic diversity or lack thereof. It could cause diseases, things like that. It's kind of like it's got this deep root in our history being disgusted by things.
0: Exactly. And I feel like whenever anyone asks me why they feel disgusted or they feel concerned about it, that's often the first thing that I would say is that it really is a normal human response. And when we ask people what they would find disgusting, almost every single person is able to give us something that they identify as disgusting. And disgust really starts from like such a young age. So we get the ick from all types of people, not necessarily just romantic partners, but we're particularly invested in how they behave. So I feel like it's often more salient and often it's more funny too.
3: Yeah.
0: It's easy to tell your friends the horrible stories than it is if like your family member does something gross.
3: True. I was trying to think about how to set this conversation up at the commercial break. And I asked you for an example and you said you heard of someone who flossed their teeth and then proceeded to, I guess, stare at the gunk on the floss and then think, oh, what a great idea it would be to eat that gunk.
0: Yeah.
3: Meanwhile, the boyfriend or the girlfriend is sitting there watching this being like, how can I ever go to bed with this person after seeing that?
0: Exactly.
3: These are silly examples, but are there any other examples that you can think of that are fairly common? I hope this one's not common.
0: No, I really hope not too. I feel like a lot of them resolve around bodily fluids, so like not brushing your teeth, not putting on deodorant.
3: Yeah.
0: But also a lot of them revolve around like a little bit of going against gender norms. So the most common example people give is like a man chasing after a tennis ball.
3: What?
0: And kind of aimlessly chasing after a tennis ball and kind of looking not really masculine, looking really weak. And a lot of women will say that gives them the ick. And same thing with like a woman being really bossy or rude, like super direct. Some men will say that that gives them the ick. So oftentimes it can be like counter stereotypical behavior, feeling like someone's violating some kind of social order or norm.
3: The stereotype of masculinity being you have to like know what you're doing and have a good handle on everything, and chasing that ball aimlessly makes you look somehow not masculine. Or for a woman, you're supposed to not be bossy. I don't agree with that, but that's the stereotype. Yeah. And somehow that gives people the ick.
0: Yeah. So I mean, again, the ick has been used really broadly. So these obviously aren't things that are going to make you sick or anything, but these can indicate lower quality partners potentially. But I always like how, so those are called the ick, but they have the opposite. That's the slick. When someone does something that's really like catchy or cool, and for instance, rather than aimlessly going after the tennis ball, they like catch it immediately, or like they have super quick reflexes and like they do something that you like wouldn't have expected, or shows off some really positive trait that they have.
3: I was maybe 20 at the time, maybe 21. I was not a large man. I'm like 2'8". I'm not the most masculine man. I'm a little bit effeminate. But I was at this party and my car was getting towed. I had parked it illegally. So I ran outside and started arguing with the tow truck driver. I think I might have given him a bribe. If that's a crime, then I didn't. I would never do that. But if it's not a crime, I think I gave him like 40, 50 bucks. And he finally, after arguing and shouting, he put the car on the street and he's like, you know, F off. I'm not going to tow your car.
0: Yeah.
3: And I went back to the party and this friend of mine, a woman, was like, that was so sexy. I'm like, what are you talking about? She's like, the way you just took charge. That, I guess that would be an example of the slick, like these moments when we don't realize that we're being like authoritative or something if we're a man. I don't know.
0: Yeah. I mean, or just something that like indicates that there's like you're a reliable, strong, like dependable person. And your example makes me think of, there was one study that asked people about their ex, and someone gave this awful response where they're like, this person was getting robbed and it gave me the ick. And I'm like, oh my gosh, that's horrible.
3: Like they're somehow supposed to confront the robber and maybe get bodily injured. But if they don't confront the robber, they don't look sexy or something.
0: Yeah, I don't know. I mean, that's obviously not a common ick that people have. I mean, most commonly it is like they have something, they have like a booger in their nose, or they smell bad, or just something. Like, it does seem like people tend to have these based on like, because the smell and taste are really the things that are where our disgust is most strongly. We smell things, we taste things, and that's if you think about the feeling of disgust, it's that scrunched nose and lip that goes up, mm-hmm. and that's that behavior itself is meant to like expel any things that might be in our mouth that would make us sick, or something that we smelled that might make us sick. But really, one of the interesting things too that connects with this is the really well-established gender difference in disgust elicitors, is that over time and time again, women tend to exhibit higher disgust than men. And so the research kind of speculates that there's sort of certain risks that women experience more so than men, and particularly they tend to have more sexual disgust than men. So people argue that women are more likely to have the negative consequences of STIs. They're more likely to get pregnant if they engage in casual sex. They're more likely to be viewed upon negatively for certain sexual behaviors. So they tend to have a more conservative like sexual attitudes and feel more disgusted about a range of sexual behaviors outside of like procreative sexuality in a way that men don't necessarily.
3: I wonder if this is not just about us as maybe people doing gross stuff, the people that are doing the icky stuff, but the people who are judging us. I wonder if it says more about them than it does us. You know, like, sure, I picked some mold off the cheese. The rest of the cheese was fine. I ate it. But then the person I'm with is like, oh, I now can't trust you because you eat expired food or something, you know?
0: Yeah, no, I think there is just some portion of some research shows that like people higher in like perfectionism tend to feel the ick more. So there's like the people who it really does say something about like who's judging us, and that they might feel more icked about certain things. It says more about them than us.
3: So I guess we know what the ick is now. We're here with Gabby Petruzzello, who's a sex and relationships researcher at the University of New Brunswick. When we come back, we're going to talk, does it last forever? Can you cure it? If you're grossed out by your partner in this weird way, can you move on from it? If they're grossed out with you, can you move on from it? It's the ick. I hope this interview is not giving our listeners the ick. We'll be back with Gabby in a moment.

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3: Sunshine hanging on until cloud comes in from the west. It's moving very slowly. It's taking all day to cross Michigan, and it'll be here gradually through the evening and into the overnight. 19 the low. Then finally out of it come some showers tomorrow. Fairly widely scattered. This is not a strong front at all, but there is a chance of a thunderstorm in it too. 28 degrees, humidex 34. This system lingers into Friday and Saturday. A chance of a shower Friday and a much better chance on Saturday, although it's all kind of sparse. 27 and 26 the highs. Tonight's low, 19.
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16: For the person that you're dating or romantically involved with, it feels permanent when you've got it, like your attraction has seen something that it cannot unsee. But time, curiosity, a little perspective, can we get through it? Can we solve the ick for a romance that's just beginning, or solve it for a romance that you feel is pronounced dead? That's what we're going to discuss here with Gabby Petruzzello, a sex and relationships researcher at the University of New Brunswick. Gabby, welcome back to the show.
5: Thanks for having me.
16: So the ick, you set it up for me before, but like, are there some dramatic cases that you've seen in your research of people who just are happy in a romantic relationship? One thing happens and then they're just completely ready to throw in the towel because they're grossed out.
5: I think more often than not, people who are in these long-term relationships, they're able to find ways to cope with it. And the people who tend to be better off are the ones that have this kind of delusional sense of my partner isn't gross, or they're able to kind of like cope with it and think through that. And the people who are in the long-term relationships who have these ics are often the ones that are a little worse off to start with, which is kind of unfortunate. But, and it kind of goes to show where if you really do have the ick for someone, you tend to break it off. If you really can't get past these ics, it tends to be a deal breaker. But the people who are able to last through this are the ones who are able to find strategies or able to like to think of different ways to deal with these.
16: Interesting. So you know, someone might be like, sure, I caught her picking her nose, but she's not fundamentally gross. I love her. Or sure, I caught him eating a half-eaten eclair in the garbage. Do you know that Seinfeld reference? If you don't, I feel like it's important to your research. But like, you have this belief about your partner that they're wholly good and not fundamentally gross, so you're just willing to overlook it. It might gross you out for a week, but it's not going to be the nail in the coffin.
5: And especially in these relationships, too, like, we study people sometimes in the first year when they're in this like honeymoon period or even before they're married, where they may not be living together full time and you don't see all of these ick behaviors. When you're just in this dating stage where you're not together all the time, you might not even notice like all of their weird bathroom habits or all of their weird cleanliness habits or that they use a loofah, just like things like that. In the long run might be weird deal breakers if you have to see it every day.
16: All right. For any like, you know, radio listeners who are a little bit sensitive, I'm going to ask a question that involves human sexuality, but I'm here with a bona fide psychology researcher. So this is educational. What happens when it gets introduced into your sex life, when you just start thinking of your partner as someone that you can't bear to sleep with because, I don't know, they have a loofah or they don't floss or they have weird eating habits or they smell and don't shower?
5: Yeah.
16: What happens when it enters the bedroom? Can you recover from that?
5: Yeah. And one of the main things that disgust does is it can distract us from the moment. And so we're oftentimes thinking about something else. So for instance, some people will be like, oh, I was thinking about my partner's like previous partners and it really stuck with me. And that might not even seem like a disgust elicitor, but it's something that can like take people out of the moment and feel like a violation of what's going on. But also, like it really can reduce.

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1: Exactly.
0: All right. Well, Gabby Petrozello is a sex and relationships researcher at the University of New Brunswick. Gabby, I really enjoyed having you on the show. 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
0: That's a wrap on the show. 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
10: Good afternoon, it's 1 o'clock from the 980 CFPL newsroom. I'm Mike Hodges. London drivers can save some money in their pockets if they wait until tomorrow to fill up their gas tanks. Gas analysts say prices will fall 9 cents in the London region overnight. Gas will be at $1.61 by tomorrow morning. Today, most stations are charging $1.70 for a litre of regular. Ontario voters in three ridings are set to head to the polls September 3rd as Premier Doug Ford called by-elections today. Scarborough Southwest has been vacant since February, and the resignations of Cabinet Ministers Caroline Mulroney and Neil Lumsden opened seats in York Simcoe and Hamilton East, Stoney Creek. Ford will also have to fill Cabinet posts of Mulroney and Lumsden, as well as Stan Cho, who resigned last month amid an expense scandal. The cleanup continues for some Niagara region residents days after a second extreme rainstorm in a week inundated parts of the area. St. Catharines and the nearby town of Lincoln both issued states of emergency on Monday after back-to-back storms dumped a combined 250 millimeters of rain on parts of the region. The storms delivered about a quarter of the region's typical annual precipitation over just 3 days. Officials in St. Catharines say the storms have overwhelmed the city's roads and sewers and eroded parts of its shoreline. The Gordie Howe International Bridge is open to pedestrians and cyclists. Canadian Press reporter Brenda Molina Navidad says drivers were able to cross the bridge between Windsor and Detroit last week.
11: Officials say a Windsor man camped out for 28 hours to be the first Canadian to cross into the U.S. on the newly opened 2.5-kilometer path. A man from Michigan was the first person to cross into Canada from the U.S. and received a celebratory certificate. The bridge opened months after controversy over the project's finances.
10: President Donald Trump insisted in February that the U.S. would have to be compensated before he'd allow the bridge to open. The proposed agreement, in principle, says Canada will share half of the net toll revenues with the U.S. for the next 15 years. A new poll finds business leaders want Ottawa to deliver an economic agenda quickly as the country stares down threats of fresh tariffs from the U.S.
12: A KPMG survey found 51% say their firm will be better off as a result of the federal government's economic measures over the next 3 years. National leader at KPMG Law, Lachlan Wolfers, says the survey shows businesses want Ottawa to stay focused on actions that are within Canada's control to build economic resilience, such as delivering on the federal economic agenda faster, improving tax competitiveness, and diversifying trade. The survey was taken before the U.S. threatened to implement 50% tariffs on a wide range of Canadian goods, but it still gives insight into how leaders are thinking about the trade volatility. Hannah Stoles, The Canadian Press.
10: Peter Mansbridge says Lloyd Robertson changed the face of TV news. Former chief correspondent for CBC News says Robertson's move from CBC to CTV in 1976 changed the landscape for TV journalists and the public who watched them from home. Robertson left the public broadcaster because he believed that TV anchors should do more than just read a teleprompter. Mansbridge called it a triumph, not only for Robertson, but for all TV anchors in Canada, because CBC realized it'd have to adapt to compete with CTV. Robertson died yesterday at the age of 92. And just a heads up, Jays fans, in an hour from now, rookie pitcher Jameson Taillon will start for the Blue Jays when they wrap up their series with Houston. Both teams split the two previous games ahead of this afternoon's rubber match. 980 CFPL will have the call. I'm Mike Hodges, and you're listening to 980 CFPL.
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15: Shea Ganem.

0: Major escalation in the fighting in Eastern Europe, in Ukraine overnight. I don't know if it's a major escalation, but a massive attack by Russia on the capital of Kyiv. 17 people were killed, according to Ukrainian President Zelensky, and he's now appealing once again to the West for more help. It's air defense. It's Patriot missiles. It's a way to defend against ballistic missiles, which Russia has increased their use of. I had a chance this morning to speak with Andrew Rasoulas. Andrew is somebody that we've talked to about this situation many, many times. He's studied it thoroughly. He's a defense and Eastern European affairs expert with the Canadian Global Affairs Institute. It seems like there might be another uptick in the severity of the violence. Like, it's never stopped. There's been fighting going on for multiple years now, as you and I have talked about so many times. But occasionally, it seems like the intensity gets ratcheted up. Last night, for example, Zelensky saying several people were killed in Russian missile and drone attacks on the capital. Have things intensified recently? Have you noticed a change?
1: Oh, definitely. And this has been particularly in the area of these long-range strikes, both Ukrainians hitting Russia, in particular, all their gas supplies, and now lately their Amazon equivalent, the wild berries, and then the Russians correspondingly hitting in Ukraine, although a lot of their infrastructure. Now they're going after, I think, also all those little places they make drones. You know, they're hitting a lot of apartment buildings. And, you know, we've all heard stories about how Ukrainians are famous for making drones in people's basements or apartments.
0: Yeah.
1: Well, the Russians have kind of figured out where these things are and are going after them. And so there's a high escalation in both sides. The front line is still active. The ground line, the Russians are continuing ever so slowly, but pushing westward against the fortress belt. So we have multidimensional war going on, including sea, like where Ukrainian drones are hitting Russian ships and Russians are hitting Ukrainian ships in the Black Sea and so on. So, yeah. All fronts.
0: What about the weaponry being used here? We keep hearing use of drones. As you know, it's become a very drone-intensive campaign. But ballistic missiles, which the Russians used apparently very effectively last night, is that a change? They've used them, but are they using them more now, I guess?
1: Yeah, a combination of two factors. One, Ukraine's defenses against them are weaker now because they lack the Patriot interceptors. There's just a global short supply. The Americans have been running out of them. The Ukrainians are running out of them. The Russians continue to build their missiles. And so they're basically at a reasonably full capacity in terms of Russian production. And they've been measuring it out in bit by bit, but they realize they have a target of opportunity now. So in terms of Ukrainian air defense, so yes, the Russians have ramped up more missiles. Kind of, they're still doing the drones. They have a very things, but they're doing a lot more missiles.
0: In terms of those Patriots, there was talk, as you know, Andrew, that the United States was going to allow for Ukraine to build their own Patriots and give them the access to the technology. Then that got so. Where are we now? Did that what happened with all of that? Why was that pulled back?
1: Yeah. So the first thing, when that decision was made about a few weeks ago at a summit meeting, the first question that many of us had was, did Trump clear this with the manufacturers of the system? In the sense that there's a lot of high technology here, and to give away licenses is a big deal for these companies.
0: Sure.
1: So did Trump get these companies on board? We didn't know that, but we just assumed it. Now it appears, given the backtracking that's taking place, that maybe they didn't smooth it over. And that the companies are saying, no, we're not going to give away this high-tech technology to the Ukrainians. And the other part of that equation is, even if they did, it would take a minimum of 12 months to 2 years to actually build these facilities, okay, in Ukraine, while the Russians would be trying to constantly attack them because they would see these things, you see? So, I mean, so that, I think there was a lot more PR about that thing than reality here.
0: So Zelensky pleading today with the West to offer them more defenses. From what I've read, the Patriots really are the only defense, at least for these ballistic missiles that Russia is deploying. What's he looking for? What's he asking for? What can be done?
1: Well, he's asking for everyone to give up their last Patriots.
0: Okay.
1: Basically, they, you know, other countries in Europe have some, and the Americans still have a few, all right? But they're at war with Iran. But from Zelensky's point of view, and I can see that, they're fighting an existential war against the Russians, which is in the balance, okay? So they want, they're desperate for them. But the rest of the world, or the Europeans, are saying, well, you know, we've only, because they've given them tons already, you see? And they're saying, well, we have to keep a certain amount for our own defense.
0: Right.
1: Because there's still a distinction between what's important for Ukraine and what's important for the countries of Europe or NATO and so on. And it's not the same thing.
0: Gotcha. Okay. So that's the Russian side. And as you say, continuing slowly but surely on the ground, ramping up the ballistic campaign. You mentioned Ukraine, but they're relying almost entirely on drones. But again, expanding reach and still striking well within Russia. Are they making gains in any way? And how would you characterize what Ukraine's doing right now?
1: The Ukrainians are bringing the war to Russia. That is one of their intents, and they are achieving that intent. They are disrupting the normal lives of a lot of Russians by both the gasoline things, although the lineup seems to have been managed now. But now they're hitting this this Amazon, the Wildberries thing in Russia, which is a very important economic element within the Russian economy. Now, so the question then becomes, yes, they are having an effect. The unknown is, can the Russians manage to control that effect and keep going? That's the answer that we don't, that's the question that we don't have the answer for.
0: Okay. And we're into August now, which, I mean, I don't know how to characterize it, but like prime fighting time, right? We know that the weather and the seasons have sort of played a role in this conflict. Does that change things? Are they trying to do things before, you know, we get into the colder months, which are still a ways away, but they're getting closer? I mean, how much of a consideration is what's going on that in that respect?
1: I mean, this is the main season, so you would be taking advantage of it all before you start getting into winter. The other thing that the Russians would be working on is that, you know, they have been hitting the Ukrainian energy grid for years now. The idea is to try to make winters tough for the Ukrainians. And the that infrastructure, while the Ukrainians keep rebuilding it, and the West keeps giving them transformers and blah, blah, blah, the question is that it's never been completely rebuilt, and the Russians keep hammering it. So I think the Russians, in terms of their targeting, must be trying to, again, reduce the energy grid in Ukraine so that when this winter comes, the winter of 26-27, Ukraine will be even further. And the whole idea is to make attrition, wear them down, and get them to agree to the Russian demands. I mean, that's what the Russian objective here is.
0: Yeah, just grind on, as they have for so long now.
1: Yeah.
0: Great insight, as always. Thank you so much for your time, sir.
1: You're very welcome, Shay.
0: Thank you. Yeah, so, I mean, years of this now. Years this has been going on. And I don't know if we moved any farther ahead or any farther backwards. It's a frustrating situation. We're going to take a break, but when we come back, here's a question for you. Would you be opposed to buying your next steak if it was a product of Australia? It's turned into a real thing in this country because it's now available. I mean, it always has been, but now it's becoming a little more commonplace. But given the price of beef, people are going, damn right I would. It's a whole lot cheaper. Why wouldn't I? So what's going on here with the Canadian herd? We've been told it's getting better. When and how big of an issue is it for Canadian cattle that we're seeing Australian beef showing up more prominently on store shelves? We'll talk about that right after this.
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0: Sure.
1: I've known quite a few guys who had a grain and a livestock operation, but over the last few years have gotten out of the livestock because they were able to cash out at that high a
0: Yes,
1: price. And
0: yeah.
1: now they say, hey, now if I want to go down south for 3 months in the winter, I can. I don't have to worry about, all the rest of it. And I don't know how much experience you have in agriculture, but you get out when it's minus 20 trying to pull a calf out of a cow
0: Oh,
1: that's
0: geez,
1: weak.
0: yeah, no
1: Not
0: kidding.
1: exactly fun.
0: No, it's not fun at
1: And it's
0: all.
1: a young man, and it's, once you get into your 60s, 70s, you really don't want to be doing
0: It's
1: that
0: real
1: anymore.
0: work. Yeah, Gary, great points. I got to get to the news, but you're absolutely right. And we have talked with other guests about all those things that you're mentioning. They're right. They're accurate. And that has all led to the reduction of the herd. And that means the reduction in supply. And the demand maintains or stays there, and supply goes down. We all know what happens. Prices go up. But as the guest said, they are slowly but surely rebuilding that herd. But it does take a long time. Great points. We're back right after this.
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3: Good afternoon. It's 2 o'clock from the 980 CFPL newsroom. I'm Mike Hodges. Some relief is on the way for London drivers as gas is set to fall 9 cents overnight. Analysts are predicting prices will drop to $1.61 for a liter of regular by the morning tomorrow. Right now, most stations are charging $1.70 in the city. Ontario voters in three ridings are set to head to the polls on September 3rd as Premier Doug Ford called by-elections today. Scarborough Southwest has been vacant since February, and a by-election will be held in York Simcoe following the June resignation of Caroline Mulrooney, as well as in Hamilton East Stoney Creek after the resignation of Minister of Sport Neil Lumsden. Ford will also have to fill the cabinet posts of Mulrooney and Lumsden, in addition to Stan Cho, who resigned last month as Minister of Tourism, Culture and Gaming amid an expense scandal, though he remains in the Progressive Conservative Caucus. Well, after months of controversy, the Gordie Howe International Bridge opened to pedestrians and cyclists this morning. A Windsor man camped out for 28 hours to be the first Canadian to cross into the United States on the newly opened 2.5-kilometer path. Officials say lines for the multi-use path are long today, but reassure that the bridge has an estimated 125-year lifespan, and there will be many opportunities to walk or bike across. A joint celebration with the U.S. to mark the bridge's opening was canceled over Washington's recent threat of new tariffs on Canadian goods. Well, a new survey says most Canadian travelers don't know that Ottawa's travel advisories can void their travel insurance. We'll learn more from Aaron Sousa of the Canadian Press.
16: The poll commissioned by Global Affairs Canada found just 28% of respondents were in fact aware. It also found many weren't sure how embassies abroad can help them. Some wrongly believed embassies could help them find jobs abroad or pay to send a dead relative's body home. And respondents also weren't aware the government can lend money to Canadian travelers for evacuation. The report also found Canadians are receptive to travel advice, but few check Ottawa's alerts before traveling. Global Affairs Canada has said deteriorating global stability is causing an expansion in consular work. Aaron Sousa, The Canadian Press.
3: Former chief correspondent for CBC News Peter Mansbridge says Lloyd Robertson changed the face of TV news. Robertson moved from CBC to CTV in 1976. Mansbridge says it's because Robertson believed that TV anchors should be true journalists and not just announcers reading off a teleprompter.
17: Lloyd was the goat in our business, and he will remain that way. He was not just a good journalist, you know, a good person, a good friend. He was also somebody who made a real difference in the way we do our work.
3: Robertson, who was chief anchor at CTV News for decades, died yesterday at the age of 92. And heads up for you Jays fans, Toronto are just minutes from taking the mound in a rubber match against Houston. The Blue Jays will send newcomer Jameson Taillon to the field while the Astros counter with Hunter Brown. You can tune in to hear the action on 980 CFPL. I'm Mike Hodges, and you're listening to 980 CFPL.
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22: I love a short week. I love that I don't have to work Wednesday, Thursday, Friday. I'm down with that. Look, I had to take a few days off. Most people think I was just taking a vacation. I got to get ready for the Taste of the Danforth happening this weekend. Like, that's my entire weekend. Like, if here's the thing, is I have a general rule, and I've told all my friends this. If you're heading to Taste of the Danforth this weekend, and the lineup for the Portaloos is too long, you can use, because I live on the Danforth, $10 to use the bathroom. I think that's an okay deal. It may be highly illegal to do that, but come on, whatever. It doesn't matter. I don't know how much food you're planning on eating this weekend, but because it's in my backyard, I won't be doing any grocery shopping on Friday. So from Friday, 6 p.m. all through the weekend, Taste of the Danforth is going to be back. It's happening. Howard Lichtman is here. He is the festival lead. How are you, sir?
23: I am absolutely incredible.
22: Are you exhausted?
23: I am not. I'm like, you can feel the energy on the street. I'm basically energized from the restaurateurs.
22: I have seen a few generally young guys tidying up things along the Danforth in the last couple of weeks, maybe taping off bike lock areas. This is all in preparation for the weekend. I think I saw someone repainting some letters as well.
23: Everyone is getting ready. Everybody's excited. They're all cleaning, buying, prepping. Everybody is ready to have 1.5 million people for dinner. You can imagine.
22: That is kind of, it's wild to think of it like that. 1.5 million people for dinner over the course of 3 days.
23: That
22: so they're going to shut down the traffic on the Danforth from Broadview all the way down to Jones Friday morning.
23: Friday morning at 9, it'll be shut down until around 4 a.m. on the Monday.
22: Okay. Man, it's going to be a big weekend. And you have a bit of a map over there.
23: Yes, I'm
22: assuming people are going to be able to see and get a copy of.
23: It's going to be online at tasteofdanforth.com by tomorrow. You'll be able to see where everything is, plan your events.
22: How many vendors?
23: Over 100 restaurateurs and vendors on the street, and they're all from the street. Got asked that question by somebody, a friend of mine, saying, well, so who are you having from where? Everybody is from the Danforth. It is Taste of the Danforth.
22: To think about the logistics of having 1.5 million people around for dinner, what does that work out to per night? Like, what's the busiest night, Friday, Saturday, or the Sunday during the day?
23: They all have their ebbs and flows.
22: Yeah.
23: You know, so Friday night, you know, when you've got, you know, your lead main act being Paul Langlois and Tragically Hip.
22: Yeah.
23: You got an influencer, MK, who gets 40 million views for his basketball challenges, and the list goes on.
22: So you're gonna hit a couple of different demographics with that, because the Tragically Hip are just about to drop a live record on August 21st, which is the 10-year anniversary since Gould played it. And Paul Langlois has been doing a bunch of different music festivals this summer as well. So kind of cool that you locked him down. MK I've heard about as well, which is going to be huge. You have also said to me as well, there is an opportunity, something that is illegal in Greece and has been since the late 60s, but is something that, and I grew up in Australia in a very Greek city, so I know this is just part of the culture, but plate smashing.
23: Yeah, we have. It's all Greek to me, plate breaking experience.
22: Explain that. What happens?
23: So basically, we're going to give you a plate. We're going to give you a marker. And maybe there's somebody you're angry at. Or maybe there's something you're angry at.
22: Oh, this is kind of like when the zoo says you can name a cockroach after an X.
23: It's the same kind of thing. It's a stress reliever. You're going to write that on the plate. And you're going to go to a safety cage. And you're going to take that plate. And you're going to throw it and smash it.
22: Did you say safety cage?
23: Sort of a safety cage.
22: Safety first.
23: Yeah, you don't want to basically have people throwing plates at each other.
22: What does a plate-breaking safety cage look like?
23: Come and see.
22: All right, now explain it to me. Like,
23: it's basically a wired cage. So when you shoot it, it'll the plate will break and not hurt anybody.
22: Okay, this is fun. Now, are they? Are they just regular plates that someone went to Value Village and bought? But they're a special type of plate, aren't they?
23: No, there are special plates you can use for breaking that are safe. No, these are regular plates, guys. This is like a rage room.
22: Where did you get these plates from? Did you go to every Value Village in the city?
23: You go and buy plates. It's you know.
22: Who? Hang on. Someone's job leading up to this.
23: Go buy 1,000 plates. We're working actually with a rage room chaos on it, and then
22: So they acquired the plates.
23: Yeah, they're acquiring. Lots of funds and lots of plates. Like you said to me that you're a movie fan. So there's a movie coming out on the 14th, just after the festival, called The End of Oak Street.
22: Yes.
23: They're going to build a whole installation there so people can take photos and win movie tickets. You can go to Hollywood on the Danforth.
22: Hang on. They're doing an activation, and they're going to dress up part of the Danforth.
23: Part of the Danforth is going to look like a set from
22: It's
23: from
22: a horror movie, by the way.
23: Well, it's science fiction-y.
22: I saw the trailer for it, Howard. It looked terrifying.
23: Yeah, it's going to be lots of fun, great photo, and you can win tickets, man.
22: All right, look, you've been doing this for years and years and years.
23: Yeah.
22: Your wife cannot stand that you do this for a living, but she puts up with you, and that's fine. This is the thing that you just know and love, and you get it. How much ouzo is going to be consumed this weekend on the Danforth?
23: Well, you know, we do have the Rouge River, so probably something equivalent to the Rouge River in terms of ouzo.
22: Because that LCBO, for those that don't know, certain LCBOs, if they're in a certain culturally specific area, will front load their stores with things from that cultural region. So, for example, on the Danforth, when you go to the LCBO, there's a whole section of ouzo. I would love if you could start measuring the metric gallons of ouzo that are consumed during the festival.
23: We will call them. I can tell you, because it actually, one of the ways you know crowd size is on the waste removal from the street, because there's actually a difference by year.
22: Okay.
23: But from a consumption perspective, one of the things I really want you to see is our Heineken beer garden, because you know the parquet?
22: Yeah.
23: You're going to see that parquet draped out with a spectacular installation.
22: Hang on, the Greek parquet next to Red Rocket Coffee, is that what?
23: Yeah, absolutely. Okay. Right there, you're going to see a giant fountain installation that Heineken is doing. And I promise you, the visual will blow you away.
22: Now it's interesting that you mentioned Heineken, you mentioned End of Oak Street. Obviously, these are large companies.
23: Yes.
22: Is it fair to say that this is how you kind of help fund the festival by allowing them to do such types of interactive, innovative sort of setups?
23: Absolutely.
22: Yeah.
23: So if you think about a festival like this, the cost, imagine if you were having 10 people over for dinner and multiply that, you know, so you're at 1.5 million, very, very expensive. In terms of the porta potties you mentioned, in terms of the security, in terms of the stages.
22: Oh, just the permitting and closing down streets.
23: It goes on and on and on and on.
22: Yeah.
23: So this year, and why the festival is back, in part with all credit, it goes to the provincial government. Rob Ford said, hey, we're missing this festival. It's iconic. We got to bring it back.
22: Yeah.
23: We had
22: how much cash did he give you guys?
23: He gave us a couple hundred thousand, Doug Ford, the city of Toronto. The same. So, you know, we have a Councillor Fletcher from the area and Mayor Chow came to the table. We're having conversations still with the federal government
22: to see how that goes going forward.
23: To see if they can help us out as well. But otherwise, it's the BIA itself, which are the small restaurateurs and retailers on the street.
22: Yeah.
23: That are organizing and funding the festival. So if you didn't have sponsors.
22: The BIAs across this city, like pick a city anywhere in this country. Those BIAs are working so hard.
23: Absolutely.
22: To sort of promote what they do in a certain area and to sort of be able to engage in a street festival. Like, this city is known for its summer street festivals. Like, it's overwhelming how many street and food festivals we have, but it's overwhelming in the best way possible because there's so many different things for people to see and do during the summer. And this is like this is the cherry on top, or as you would say, the tzatziki on top.
23: Well, right? You actually raise a great point, and I think it's important to say one of the reasons that everybody wanted it back is, if you think about Taste of the Danforth, it's 3 decades old.
22: Yeah.
23: It was the granddaddy. There's phenomenal. We have a Taste of India. There's a Taste of Manila. There's a Taste of Florence. None of those tastes exist. They all came from the concept of Taste of the Danforth.
22: Because they saw a good idea and they're like, let's run with this in our area, which makes sense.
23: And if you look at it from an economic perspective, you know, that we do TREM government surveys and it generates over $90 million.
22: That's amazing.
23: For the province.
22: Yeah.
23: That's in tourism dollars. What they don't measure, which I always found fascinating, is what it does to the street. And I would tell you that, and if we're going to go back to the origin story again, it was Taste of the Danforth. You had some restaurateurs, Greek restaurateurs, that were sitting around going, great food, great prices.
22: How do we get people down here?
23: How do we get people down here? Yeah. So they pooled their money, but no one wanted to promote to come to your restaurant. They said, we all want to get a piece of the action. So they said, you know what? We'll set up outside little tasting menus.
22: Yeah. And that's how it
23: started. And that's how Taste of the Danforth began. The idea was have a taste of what our food is like and come back later.
22: And all these decades later, can I ask a very specific question? Yeah. Hopefully you know the answer. How many Portaloos have you booked for the weekend?
23: I do, but I'm going to create a challenge for your listeners. It's going to be on that site map. So what you're going to do is when the site map goes up tomorrow, you're going to count the Portaloos, know where they are. We also have a wheelchair accessible Portaloos as
22: that's
23: well.
22: That's important. Yeah.
23: Okay. And
22: if you're willing to pay, I live in the area. Yeah, you can use mine for $10.
23: But I apologize, but his loo is not on the site map.
22: It's not, but it'll be the best one.
23: Absolutely.
22: All right. And I guarantee you won't drop yourself phone into blue liquid.
23: There you go.
22: I'm excited this weekend, man. I cannot wait. Friday night from 6 p.m. is when you're asking everybody to come down. There's going to be lots of live entertainment. What other things do people need to know? It's not just food. It's not just dancing, not just entertainment. What else is happening?
23: Well, we say come for the food. The people tell us that's why I come every year in our research, but stay for the fun. If you're a family, we have a kids' fun zone. We have a giant Lego installation, like installation with giant blocks that you take pictures with, but there's 20,000 pieces of bricks that your kids can play with.
22: That sounds like a nightmare for someone's
23: for
22: bare
23: free,
22: feet.
23: Right? Free face painting, free glitter art, free robot labs.
22: Did you get the face painting?
23: Well, you haven't got my face painting yet, but I'm definitely going to
22: get my
23: face
22: painting.
23: You
22: look great with a couple of butterflies
23: on
22: it.
23: Thank you. But we also have manga portraits.
22: That's amazing.
23: So you and your family, free portrait sitting. So, like, it's free. It's fun. It's fun and it's free.
22: Yeah, if your kids like Japanese anime, they're going to do manga portraits.
23: Absolutely.
22: That's so cool. All right. So the sitemap goes live tomorrow, you said?
23: Sitemap goes live tomorrow.
22: What time? Do you know?
23: It'll probably be in the afternoon, and you know, it is a multicultural festival. We do have 24 different ethnicities on the street and the festival, but we still, like we say, the dollop of Ziki on top.
22: Yeah.
23: There is a Greek stage, but you also have a chance to win a trip to Greece if you come to the festival.
22: I mean, if you're doing a Greek festival, you have to give away a trip to Greece.
23: You got
22: to
23: give away a trip to Greece.
22: Would it be weird if you showed up to Taste of the Danforth and was like, hey, you can win a trip to France? No, thank you. I want to go to Greece.
23: We've done it before, actually. We've done trips to Portugal. We've done trips to Jamaica.
22: Oh, that's hilarious.
23: It's just this year with the comeback, we thought the appropriate thing is win a trip to Greece.
22: It should be a Greek trip every year.
23: Absolutely.
22: I think
23: it's
22: going
23: to be souvlaki night in Canada.
22: Howard, thank you. Such a great pleasure to meet you face-to-face, friend.
23: Absolutely.
22: And have fun this weekend, all right?
23: Thank you very much.
22: What's the website for everybody for that sitemap tomorrow?
23: It's tasteofthedanforth.com.
22: There you go, tasteofthedanforth.com. It is this weekend, Friday, Saturday, and Sunday, obviously on the Danforth. More of the Alex Pearson Show next. Stay there.
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4: A sunny, warm afternoon with middling humidity. Cloud is advancing from the west from Michigan. It's all a weak frontal system, and it's moving pretty slowly, so I've backed up the cloud until later this evening. And the showers in it, and there aren't very many, look like they'll back up into tomorrow. 19 degrees tonight, turning partly cloudy and then cloudy tomorrow with showers and a chance of a thunderstorm, fairly widely scattered though, 28 degrees, and the Humidex, like today, about 34. Friday, cloudy, humid, chance of a shower remains. Saturday as well, looks like a few showers and highs of 27 and 26. Tonight's low, 19.
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22: Oh my God, heated rivalry fans need to calm down. Welcome back to the Alex Pearson Show, Drex from The Edge, filling in. All I've seen over the past weekend is paparazzi shots of Hudson Williams and Connor Story. And then the comment section of going, oh, I saw them here, I saw them there. If you don't know about heated rivalry, it was Canada's biggest television export last year. Based on a book by Rachel Reed, Canadian author, about two closeted gay hockey stars. And it was huge. It was massive. It's funny when you, if you speak to anyone in the queer community about this show, you will get a 50-50 thing going, oh my God, it's the greatest show ever. And the others, and I even heard this comment from somebody today. One of their friends said to them, it's not realistic. Well, it's, of course it's not. You're not a multi-million dollar hockey star. That's why it's not realistic. But they are currently shooting season two in Toronto. I don't know if you'll get into the insanity that is filming in this city, but some, like, I think Billie Eilish is in town right now filming the Belgia. That's why there was classic cars on some of the streets over the weekend if you were in downtown Toronto. But Heated Rivalry also filming their second season as well. And thank you to Amy, who is our video producer, who sent me a DM on Insta of these two guys getting paparazzied. And this is what it's going to be like. Anytime you see them somewhere filming something, there's going to be people like Amy. There's going to be other fans, probably just a gaggle of gay men with their iPhones out, just taking photos of, oh, Rozanov's there. Oh, my God. Hudson Williams. Like, they get insane about this. So much so that the production company, I don't know whether you've seen this on Instagram, but the production company put out a bit of a statement. To our incredible fans and everyone who's been sharing the excitement for the show Heated Rivalry, your support, enthusiasm, you know, this is what they call an S sandwich. They compliment you first. They slap you on the wrist in the middle, and then they tell you you're great again at the end. That's what's happening here. Your support, enthusiasm, and kindness have meant the world to us. As we gear up for more Heated Rivalry, please help us making it the best it can be. Oh, what did we do? If you happen to come across one of our filming locations, please give our cast and crew the space they need to do what they do best. We promise it'll be worth the wait. Your Heated Rivalry family. Connor Story and Hudson Williams don't want to give you their cell phone number. They're not going to go on a date with you. They may bum cigarettes off you. Those two, I don't know, is it just me? Or it's those two guys, these guys in there, how old are they? Like 25, 26 years old? Have made cigarette smoking cool again for some reason, and I don't know why. Every time I see them in a paparazzi shot, they're smoking cigarettes. Yeah, microphone over here.
11: Ilya was so good. Like, I don't know, he just made it look like such a cool people thing.
22: Like, you mean in the show? Yeah, because his character smokes as well. If you didn't see the show.
12: Shane. I'm okay, I'm just freaking out. I'll be okay in a second.
14: Hey.
12: What's good here? My family is here. Your boyfriend is here.
22: Oh, boyfriend! He said it. He said the word. If you haven't seen the show, you've got to go back and watch it. Last season, they filmed at a bunch of locations in Hamilton. And now you can actually do a Heated Rivalry tour in Hamilton where they take you to all the locations. I'd heard a story that where Scott meets Kip. Once again, you're going, what is this? Watch the show, kids. In the juice bar where Scott meets Kip, it was filmed in Hamilton. And from what I understand, they had the entire store shut down for a month so they could shoot those scenes. That's the commitment. So we have this. I got to be honest with you. I love a little cottage industry like this. Right, because when we film so much content in this province, right? When you think about it, The Boys, Gen V, Schitt's Creek, this show, there's cottage industries that pop up around it. You can book bus tours where they take you to shooting locations from Schitt's Creek. You can do the same thing with Heated Rivalry. I mean, if you're a fan of a show that much, then you're going to do the tour. So people are making money off it. So there are etiquette things that come into play when you see a movie being shot in and around you. I kind of grew up on movie sets because I was an extra. That's how I kind of paid my bills as a teenager. There are certain rules, like you don't talk to the main cast. You know, if you're background, you stay with background. And if you're completely outside of the production, just a regular person on the street, you're not going to get very close to what they're doing. You might be able to see it. You might be able to see them doing a shot. Like when I was living in Vancouver, they were still shooting Supernatural. And they were doing this one scene. What's the name of the car from Supernatural? That massive black vehicle? Is it like a Chevrolet that they're driving? They're shooting this night scene on Granville Street in Vancouver. And they have it shut down. And you just get transfixed by this. Because the street is shut down. All the big lights are up. And you're like, what's happening? What sort of car is it?
15: Impala.
22: Oh, it's a Chevy Impala? Yes. Oh, my God. I should have known that. So if you are in and around Toronto and you do see the production people from Heated Rivalry, don't be screaming out their names and stuff. There's not going to be availabilities for them to sign autographs. You're just going to have to. Like, was Olivia Dean spotted at Woody's last night on Church Street? That was the other thing I saw. That's how you meet a celebrity. They just have to, it just has to be, it just happens naturally on the street. Oh, I saw Shawn Mendes at a gym on King's. Of course you did. That's the gym he goes to. You understand, you live in a city of that's pushing 8 million people in the area. Right? There are so many celebrities that live here and you're going to see them on a daily basis. It's just the way it is. So don't be harassing them while they make Heated Rivalry, all right? Because I need to see the second season.
11: As soon as possible.
22: Let's not get it too rushed. My friend Tom, who's probably listening to this, is the biggest fan ever.
11: Me too.
22: Like, he would be, because he's a photographer, he would do the research, find out where they're shooting and go take photos. That's what he does. All right, so stop harassing them. Let them make the TV show that we all like, okay? All right, more of the Alex Pearson Show next.
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0: News. Stuart Bell has a bombshell report that the Bishnoi gang out of Vancouver, you know, the Indian gang that we've been talking about a lot, they have been abusing the student visa program and bringing thousands of their foot soldiers over and pretending that they're students.
1: That's going to be explosive.
0: And the amount of crime that they are responsible for is staggering.
1: Yeah. That's coming up after 3. That's going to be worth a listen.
0: Yeah, absolutely.
1: Ben Marrone back on your radio from 3 o'clock this afternoon. Have a fantastic Wednesday.
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9: Good afternoon. It's 3 o'clock from the 980 CFPL Newsroom. I'm Mike Hodges. London drivers can save some money in their pockets if they wait until tomorrow to fill up their gas tanks. Gas analysts say prices will fall 9 cents in the London region overnight. Gas will be at $1.61 by tomorrow morning. Today, most stations are charging $1.70 for a litre of regular. Premier Doug Ford called by-elections today, meaning Ontario voters in 3 ridings will head to the polls next month. Scarborough Southwest has been vacant since February, and a by-election will be held in York Simcoe following the June resignation of Caroline Mulrooney. Also, the resignation of Minister of Sport Neil Lumsden triggered a by-election in Hamilton East Stoney Creek. Not only will Ford have to fill the cabinet posts of Mulrooney and Lumsden, he'll have to do the same for Stan Cho, who resigned last month as Minister of Tourism, Culture and Gaming amid an expense scandal, though he remains in the Progressive Conservative caucus. WestJet says it has returned to normal operations as it continues to rebook travelers whose flights were canceled due to a work stoppage this past weekend. Around 4,400 flight attendants walked off the job early Sunday morning, but a deal was reached the following day. Data from aviation analytics company Cirium showed no WestJet flights have been canceled today after more than 900 were grounded between Saturday and yesterday. WestJet has extended the deadline to tomorrow for customers to make a one-time change to their itineraries or cancel their flights with no fees. The Gordie Howe International Bridge is open to pedestrians and cyclists. Canadian Press reporter Brenda Molina Navidad says drivers were able to cross the bridge between Windsor and Detroit last week.
10: Officials say a Windsor man camped out for 28 hours to be the first Canadian to cross into the U.S. on the newly opened 2.5-kilometer path. A man from Michigan was the first person to cross into Canada from the U.S. and received a celebratory certificate. The bridge opened months after controversy over the project's finances.
9: President Donald Trump insisted in February that the U.S. would have to be compensated before he'd allow the bridge to open. The proposed agreement, in principle, says Canada will share half of the net toll revenues with the U.S. for the next 15 years. A new poll finds business leaders want Ottawa to deliver an economic agenda quickly as the country stares down threats of fresh tariffs from the U.S.
11: A KPMG survey found 51% say their firm will be better off as a result of the federal government's economic measures over the next 3 years. National leader at KPMG Law, Lachlan Wolfers, says the survey shows businesses want Ottawa to stay focused on actions that are within Canada's control to build economic resilience, such as delivering on the federal economic agenda faster, improving tax competitiveness, and diversifying trade. The survey was taken before the U.S. threatened to implement 50% tariffs on a wide range of Canadian goods, but it still gives insight into how leaders are thinking about the trade volatility. Hannah Stoles, The Canadian Press.
9: Peter Mansbridge says Lloyd Robertson changed the face of TV news. Former chief correspondent for CBC News says Robertson's move from CBC to CTV in 1976 changed the landscape for TV journalists and the public who watched them from home. Robertson left the public broadcaster because he believed that TV anchors should do more than just read a teleprompter. Mansbridge called it a triumph, not only for Robertson, but for all TV anchors in Canada, because CBC realized it'd have to adapt to compete with CTV. Robertson died yesterday at the age of 92. And the Blue Jays and Astros are on the field in their rubber match this afternoon. Both teams are in the early stages of that contest, and you can hear it on 980 CFPL. And coming up next, London Live with Mike Stubbs here on 980 CFPL.
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12: A sunny, warm afternoon with middling humidity. Cloud is advancing from the west from Michigan. It's all a weak frontal system, and it's moving pretty slowly, so I've backed up the cloud until later this evening. And the showers in it, and there aren't very many, look like they'll back up into tomorrow. 19 degrees tonight. Turning partly cloudy and then cloudy tomorrow with showers and a chance of a thunderstorm. Fairly widely scattered, though, 28 degrees. And the Humidex, like today, about 34. Friday, cloudy, humid, chance of a shower remains. Saturday as well, looks like a few showers and highs of 27 and 26. Tonight's low, 19.
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16: This is London Live, and we have an opportunity to talk with someone right now who is about to embark on something very symbolic for a very important reason. It is for the health and welfare of his daughter. Joe Gesualdi is from London. He's a dad. He's a dad of Sydney. And we got to hear earlier today how Joe and his family have reached a point at which Joe is going to be walking and pushing his daughter Sydney's empty wheelchair all the way to Queen's Park.
17: Mike, thank you for the opportunity to talk about Sydney and our Miles for a Miracle wheelchair push. Sydney was rear-ended here in London 3 years ago and suffered catastrophic neck injury, and we have been trying to get care for Sydney here in Canada and Ontario for the last 3 years, and we've exhausted every option. She suffered severe neck injury and she's disabled, and we have exhausted every option to get Sydney the medical care that she needs here in Ontario, and we have found a surgeon in New York that does this complex neck surgery, and we applied for OHIP out-of-country funding, and we're denied. We're in an appeal process now, but I can't wait any longer. Sydney was approved for surgery, and if I wait too much longer, she is at risk of being out of the window for the neck surgery to hopefully return her to a full life of mobility and a chance at a second shot at life. And I've chosen to walk Sydney's empty wheelchair to Queen's Park to hand Doug Ford, Sydney's documentation from her doctors who have been supporting her diagnosis and her need for surgery. The empty wheelchair represents the desperation of our family and the fact that I will never give up on Sydney and everything that she has lost. No father, no family should ever have to go to this extreme to try to get my daughter surgery, and the empty wheelchair represents everything that's been taken and that's been lost from Sydney, and my hope that our efforts will one day bring change to the OHIP out-of-country funding process so that she can have a second chance at life.
16: We're talking with Joe Gesualdi right now, and Joe is preparing to walk his daughter's empty wheelchair to Queen's Park, as he says, to present the premier with documentation. Joe, when did this crash take place?
17: It happened July 2023 here in London, and she suffered catastrophic neck injury and is now unable to feed or bathe herself. And she has been, it's a degenerative type of injury. So the neurological damage compounds as time goes by. And we are in fear that that there may be a day where it's too late to get the surgery. 3 years ago, this July 21st, Mike.
16: And with regard to what your daughter is going through, you mentioned that there is a chance, this surgery gives a chance to return to, you called it a full life.
17: Yeah, there's a high, the surgeon in New York is very experienced at doing this very complex and detailed neck surgery. He's done over 1,000 surgeries, and we have success stories all over the country of this surgery returning the people that have suffered this specific injury back to a full life. They lose some mobility because there's a spinal fusion involved, but the neurological damage that is done is relieved with the fusion. And by and large, these patients have gone on to live normal lives, back to the life that they had before. And the success rate for this particular surgery is very high. It's just really tragic that it's not available here in Canada, and that OHIP has denied our application for funding, and also many other patients in Ontario that have suffered this specific neck injury. Yes, so the success rate is high. There's a good chance that Sydney can return to a full life and then have a second shot at life again. She's only 27 years old.
16: We're talking with Joe Gesualdi, and Joe is going to be walking from London, Ontario to Toronto to Queen's Park, and we'll talk about how that is taking place in just a little bit. But this is miles for a miracle. And Joe, you have mentioned that you were denied in the OHIP process that you went through. Did they give a reason for that? Do they have to give a reason for that?
17: We are in the appeal process right now. They said that the surgical intervention is not the standard of care here in Canada. Canada is one of the few countries in the world that doesn't recognize the surgical option, and that has proven to return the functioning back to these patients who suffer this injury. Back to almost a complete full life with some limited and restricted mobility. But it's difficult with OHIP. They don't really have to give a reason. We do have a lawyer supporting us in the appeal to try and peel the layers back to understand the reasoning of how they've come to their decision. It's a very difficult process to navigate through. We're not the only ones that have had to navigate this process. Essentially, they have said that the standard of care here in Canada is not warranted for Sydney's condition. And we have a lot of evidence, including Sydney's neurosurgeon in Toronto, who is one of the world's leading neurosurgeons. We're so lucky to have him in Toronto. He has fully documented Sydney's medical condition and has supported her her requirement for surgery, recognizes the success of this surgery. We've also had Teresa Armstrong, our own here, London, Teresa Armstrong, on two occasions stand up at Queen's Park and speak about Sydney's condition and recognition that these barriers to this care exist. Unfortunately, there's not a lot of good answers coming from OHIP, but we have a tremendous amount of support here from Teresa Armstrong and so many other people.
16: Joe, one final thing, and that's, let's talk about this walk. When are you doing the walk?
17: So we're starting right here in our home of London, Mike, and it's starting August the 4th, and which is next week on Tuesday. And we are going through several cities on the way to Queen's Park. Milesforamiracle.com is where you can follow all of our progress. We're hoping to fund Sydney surgery, but it's starting August the 4th on Tuesday morning. And I'll be walking Sydney's empty wheelchair through London to Victoria Park. And once I leave, I'll be hitting each town on the way to Queen's Park, and I will be joined by Teresa Armstrong at Queen's Park on September the 16th for a press conference. And we're starting this whole wheelchair push for Sydney on Tuesday, August the 4th.
16: Joe, really appreciate you talking with us today.
17: Thank you for the opportunity, Mike. It's really appreciated. We're doing everything we can to give Sydney another shot at life, and I'm very grateful to you for this time to be able to talk to our fellow citizens here in London and let them know about the Miles for a Miracle and pushing Sydney's wheelchair 200 kilometers to get her surgery.
16: Check out the website, miles4amiracle.com. That's Joe Gesualdi of London. This is 980 CFPL.
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16: This is London Live. My name is Mike Stubbs. We also had information that came out this past week about emergency rooms and people working in emergency rooms, be they physicians, nurses, and it talked about some of the strain that is being experienced. And we've got an opportunity just to talk about a number of different things surrounding emergency rooms in this area. Now, we're not going to be able to overlay what was contained in that research with exactly what's going on in London, because it wasn't conducted in that way. But we do have an opportunity to hear from Dr. Adam Ducalo. And Dr. Ducalo is the Integrated Vice President of Medical and Academic Affairs for London Health Sciences Center and for St. Joseph's Healthcare. And here is our conversation with Dr. Ducalo.
1: I can't really comment on the specific study because I wasn't one of the authors. But burnout, you know, it affects physicians, nurses, and other health professionals in many specialties, including the emergency department. And myself as an emergency physician, I can attest to that. And it has been, growing over the years. I think the pandemic shed some light on it, but it's continued to grow since that time.
16: When we look at addressing physical wellness for physicians, can you take us through that aspect of the role of a hospital and what happens?
1: For sure. And I don't think this is just about physical wellness. I think this is about your work environment, who you work with, and the system around you. So as leaders, it's very important, our healthcare leaders, very important to support the providers that provide the excellent, or to provide the excellent care that they do. It's also important for our hospitals, as well as our government, to continue funding the healthcare system as they have been, and increasing the resources over the years. We have at London Health Sciences Center and St. Joseph's Healthcare London put in specific resources to support credentialed professional staff or physicians, such as having physician well-being leads at both hospitals and within each of our medical departments. And those resources aren't simply about resilience and providing people with resources that they might need. It's about looking for ways to prevent burnout, to decrease the pressure on frontline providers, and to ensure they don't get to a point of burnout and in fact can enjoy the work they do, because it's so important to our patients and our community.
16: Dr. Ducalo, everybody is so busy, and healthcare maybe takes the so busy and really magnifies that. That's in big, bold writing with all of the demands that can exist. How do you get that message through, or the communication going, that, hey, if you need something, here's what you can do?
1: So it's all about communicating through multiple channels. I think what you're asking is, how do we get the message through to our providers? And that rests on the shoulders of medical leaders or healthcare leaders to ensure that people are informed of the resources that are available, constantly communicating, whether it's through one-on-one conversations, through, networks that are available, social networks, as well as, you know, email and all of the standard forms of communication, and having that information available at the fingertips of providers when they need it most, and easy to access.
16: We're talking right now with Dr. Adam Ducalo, and Dr. Ducalo is the Integrated Vice President of Medical and Academic Affairs for London Health Sciences Center and St. Joseph's Healthcare London. And we're just taking a look at some of the realities of emergency rooms. When you look at day-to-day in an emergency room and sort of what you go through, does it even feel like day-to-day? Because the day never really stops. It's 24 hours, and there must be people coming in all hours of the 24 hours.
1: Absolutely. I've often commented to colleagues and friends that 4 o'clock in the morning at University Hospital or Victoria Hospital Emergency Department doesn't look a whole lot different than 4 o'clock in the afternoon, other than it's dark outside. I personally worked a night shift overnight last night, and we were busy right through the night, and unfortunately with long waits. So there isn't a break. I can remember as a resident many years ago that there was sometimes a slow time overnight in the old South Street Emerge, but that doesn't happen anymore. People are moving quickly, as quickly as they can, to provide the care people need in our community, and it is a 24/7 operation with no downtime.
4: How do we make this easier? I mean, that's a loaded question, but is there something you could look at and say, if this, then things would feel maybe slightly easier?
1: Well, I think it's important to recognize that governments, hospitals, doctors, everyone in healthcare teams all have a role to play. We have seen significant investments made in healthcare capacity, recruiting new members to the workforce, and hospital infrastructure, as well as connecting to care outside of the hospital. So significant investments in primary care to try and prevent people from needing to go to the emergency department for the care they need, but having it available when they do need that care. Those investments are really important and appreciated. But at the same time, demand for care, and I don't want to be negative, but demand for care continues to grow. You know, we have an aging population, as people get older, they tend to accrue more illnesses. And so they need more healthcare, appropriately so. So we need to work together with all those parts of the system I mentioned to address those pressures.
4: And in doing so, does the general public bear a responsibility in terms of what we're looking to? It's so easy to say, I'm not feeling well. Where should I go first? I should go to emergency. Is that something that we bear a responsibility for, to really decide, okay, what is my situation?
1: I think it's a great question, Mike. And I think in general, if you person feels they need the emergency department, then they need the emergency department, and they will show up there, and they'll be triaged with the level of acuity or complexity of the care, and that will determine their wait time. But also to know the other options that are out there. The St. Joe's Urgent Care Center is a great place to receive care for less acute things that would not likely require admission to hospital. And probably most importantly, primary care. If you have a primary care provider, attempting to reach your primary care provider and see them for most things is a great option. And right now, you know, we're in a much different place than we were a year or 18 months ago with primary care in the city. There's lots of signs as you drive down the streets of London with family doctors accepting patients. So my impression is that if you want a family doctor, there's a pretty good chance you'll find one right now. So using the great primary care resources and people we have in the city would be very helpful.
4: Yeah, that list that used to be thousands of names long, and we've had conversations about this, has now been reduced. So that's a big thing, finding primary care. Anything else you think the general public right now, all of us, need to know about operations in emergencies as we move forward?
1: You know, I think that the general message is that if you need us, we're here. And that's what brings pride to those of us that work in the emergency department on a regular basis. And we want you to know that the system, while strained and there's lots of pressures, it continues to be available. Yes, the waits are often long. And when you show up in the emergency department, you'll be triaged based on the level of need, based on a fairly standardized system. But we are still there to provide care to our community when needed.
4: Dr. Duccolo, really appreciate you having this conversation with us today. Thank you.
1: Thanks so much for having me, Mike.
16: That is Dr. Adam Duccolo, Integrated Vice President of Medical and Academic Affairs for London Health Sciences Center and St. Joseph's Healthcare. And when we break down some of the things that we talked about, there is an onus on us. Like Dr. Duccolo is going to say it, if the emergency room is something you feel you need, please go there. But we do have certain things that go on where you've got individuals who wind up at emergency rooms on a regular basis, and that does lead to some of the strain. Now, that's not going to alter things completely if we were to address that in a different way, but he pointed to some of the other programs that are going on so that you have individuals maybe getting help before they turn to the emergency room. And those are important. So right now, we're at a place where hopefully we're seeing some improvement. Look at how this is another nod to the provincial government. And if we remember the Doug Ford government for something one day, it'll be a lot of things. But you know what will be really, really great long after their history has been written? It will be the work that was done in connecting Ontarians to primary care physicians. The more people we speak with, even people in other parties, will point and say what they've done in connecting Ontarians to primary care physicians has been excellent. And it's what needed to be done. And there's another example. Let's take a break. This is London Live. 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
16: This is London Live. My name is Mike Stubbs. Richard McLaren is a very well-known name when it comes to the McLaren Report, obviously, looking at anti-doping, but has also been talking about gambling. And we had an opportunity to speak with Richard not long after Richard had received an honorary degree from Western.
3: Well, it's going very well. I've been continuing to monitor some of the things that I've worked on in the past, but I've also done a lot of new things since those 10 years have gone by. I do a lot of sports investigation work in a number of different fields, but particularly in basketball and tennis, because I have official positions involving assessment of anti-corruption problems that they may have. And I'm always amazed at how much impact the report of the Sochi events has had, and it's still, some of the ripple effects are still going on to this very day, and it is 10 years later.
16: So even though whistles have proverbially been blown, they continue to do things that suggest not much has changed?
3: Correct. And for example, the WADA accredited lab, which had lost its accreditation as a result of my reports, still is not accredited, even though the government in Russia moved the lab from a standalone institution into a university institution or organization within a university in Moscow, in the idea being that it would be more detached from government and the Ministry of Sport. But there still seems to be things wrong. They have not got their accreditation.
16: That's incredible. Richard McLaren joining us. Obviously, the author of the McLaren Report, and recently the recipient of an honorary degree from Western University. As we look at the fact that doping still is out there, and it's always described as this invisible enemy that is so hard to fight. Is that the way it will always be, do you think?
3: Well, I hope not, but I think that's a reasonable description of where it's going on right now. I mean, we test and test and test, but we come up still with only less than 1% positive results. But when you read any studies, of sociological ones and non-scientific ones, athletes in surveys and so on indicate that there's a lot more doping than that going on. Maybe 10 to 15% or even higher in some sports are probably using performance-enhancing drugs because they want that edge, and they are getting away with it and they're not getting caught. And we haven't done a lot to try and change the system so that there was a better chance of them getting caught. I have ideas about how to do that, but the organization doesn't really move very fast and want to make those kinds of changes. They're content with the way they operate. But I think they need some significant reform to be more effective than they are at present. And the same problem exists in another area, which I work in a lot, which is match manipulation and the fixing of aspects of a match in tennis, basketball. It also goes on in football. That is, I mean, soccer, not North American football. And that's, I think, even more invisible and more societal concerning than the performance-enhancing drugs, in that the way in which we're dealing with gambling and as it's directed at sport is enabling a lot of betting syndicates to corrupt athletes to fix particular aspects of a game. And I don't mean the final result. I mean some part of it. So we just finished the tennis tournaments at Roland Garros, so I'll use tennis as an example. A player would agree that they're going to lose the second or first serve of the second set. And the betting syndicate will know that, and then they place bets across a number of different sportsbook arrangements all over the world, and pull in large sums of money. I mean, plus $100,000 in every case, sometimes much more. The athlete gets paid very little part of it. They shouldn't be paid any of it. It's a bribery, right? It's against the sports rules, but in some countries, it's also against other rules as well. And so that's another hidden problem that's becoming more acute because of the level of gambling activity in North America. And the other problem that's come to surface with the amount of gambling that's going on, particularly in Ontario, but also across the continent, is the addiction problems that arise, particularly with youth between about 18 and 24 or 25. They seem to be very quickly addicted to gambling. And so we have a societal problem that is quite apart from the manipulation issues that are directly related to sport.
4: And that's getting a little scary. I mean, Ontario / Canada, we tend to be a little bit behind in terms of what we were allowing in gambling for a long, long time out in the open. I mean, the black market's always there, but out in the open. But you look at some of the numbers from the UK or other countries and the damage it does.
3: Yeah, true. And there, I mean, there are only really two operating centers right now, one in Ontario, one in Quebec. And the Ontario Alcohol and Gaming Commission, they're working hard at trying to keep things under control. But they're under a lot of pressure and they're in a restrictive budget, and the amount of gambling is going up and up and up. And it's not up to them. It's up to legislators, I think, to try and cut back on gambling. The regulator, the Gaming Commission, has tried to make sure that people who might be addicted get caught, get struck off the list. They can't gamble, or they have strict limits of a few hundred dollars or less to gamble. But the problem is more than that. The problem is all those people who are not persistent addicted gamblers that the sports books know about, but are just gambling, but they're also addicted to what they're doing, and there's no legislation that intervenes to try and stop some of that. And certainly all the advertising that's going on, either on the boards or on the screen, otherwise, or quoted sometimes by the announcers, the prevalence of gambling on sport is huge. And now we've got this newly emerging problem of prediction gambling, where you actually do bet exclusively on the outcome, you know, to say X is going to win rather than Y. And there's a debate going on in the regulating world in the United States and in Canada as to whether that is actually gambling, or is it really like buying a commodities future expecting gold to go up, so I buy it now and sell it later, but all through pieces of paper that are sold. The physical gold isn't. And the same thing is said of the what we call prediction gambling, which is just one stroke bet on an outcome, like X is going to beat Y.
4: Mm-hmm.
3: And I think that area, if we probably the best regulation there is just to say, you can't bet. You can't have that kind of prediction gambling with sport activities, regardless of what sport or any. Because it's almost impossible to draw a line between the securities regulators who regulate the normal commodity marketplace, for example, my gold example of gold futures, versus gambling, which is sport prediction gambling, about speculating as to who's going to win tonight's baseball game, hockey game, etc., whatever. And I think that's another problem, which is also will contribute to the same problem I was just speaking about, which is the addiction. People get excited about the fact that they win, and then that keeps them going, and addiction is a brain result. You know, the brain keeps wanting that dopamine high from that pathway in the brain, and keep searching for it and asking for it and can't find it because they lose, and there's the addiction. It's very hard to stop, get somebody cured of that once that happens.
4: Wow. This has been a fascinating conversation. Richard, thank you so much for having it with us.
3: Oh, you're very welcome.
4: Richard McLaren. We'll take a break. This is 980 CFPL.
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7: Sunshine hanging on until cloud comes in from the west. It's moving very slowly. It's taking all day to cross Michigan, and it'll be here gradually through the evening and into the overnight. 19 the low. Then finally out of it come some showers tomorrow. Fairly widely scattered. This is not a strong front at all, but there is a chance of a thunderstorm in it too. 28 degrees, humidex 34. This system lingers into Friday and Saturday. A chance of a shower Friday and a much better chance on Saturday, although it's all kind of sparse. 27 and 26 the highs. Tonight's low, 19.
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4: This is 980 CFPL. My name is Mike Stubbs. When we donate items to Goodwill, we try and make sure that they are items that can be reused by somebody else, right? But that isn't always the case. And Goodwill Industries winds up with an awful lot of garbage. It's something that now has a bit of a solution thanks to Western University. Franco Baruti is a professor at Western, and Dr. Baruti took some time to talk to us about where this idea to help Goodwill began.
13: Well, in our institute, as the name says, we are looking at trying to get value from alternative resources, and alternative resources include waste and residues. We want to give a second life to liabilities. And the project with Goodwill started actually as a collaboration with, and it's continuing as a collaboration with Fanshawe College. So it's a wonderful opportunity to have college and university working together. We know that Goodwill receives donation of textiles from in large quantities from generous donors, and not all the material that is received is of a quality that can be resold. So that there is a percentage of this huge amount of textiles that they receive that becomes a waste. But in our institute, we don't like the concept of waste. We need to think of waste as a new resource, and therefore the challenge that we decided to take was, let's see what we can do with this material. And the technologies that we use mainly for dealing with the challenging, difficult to recycle materials is thermal cracking. And thermal cracking is, the technical name is pyrolysis. We use heat in the absence of oxygen to break down the molecules of the material into fragments that then we can transform into new products. And so it's like, imagine a material that then we can transform into new products. And so it's like, imagine a material.

0: from purpose.
1: We're talking right now with Franco Baruti, who is the founding director of this institute that is, well, doing what would seem like impossible, taking things that no one wants anymore and turning them into products that can be used. This is the Institute for Chemicals and Fuels from Alternative Resources. So when you break it down into things that small, you've mentioned things like fuel, or one of the substances you get is known as biochar. We can get to that in just a moment. Where would, say, the fuel aspect, or some of the smaller, the gases, where would those be used?
0: Well, because the process is called thermal cracking, it requires energy. It requires energy that we don't want to use. We don't want to create this energy using external fuels, or, you know, fossil type of fuels. We can use some of the co-products of the process itself as the energy for running the process, so that the process becomes self-sufficient from a thermal standpoint, and it goes by itself. And that's exactly what we are doing. As I said, we are breaking down molecules with heat and reassembling them into new products. The gas typically has energy value, so we use the gas to fuel the process. The liquids, one day, you know, in the past, we were really trying to make biofuels from the liquids. And yes, we can make biofuels, but then we are still competing economically with fossil type of resources. And the process to convert those liquids into good gasoline or good diesel are possible, but they are expensive. So what we are doing with the vapors is we don't even bother condensing them into the liquids. We burn them together with the gas to self-energize the process, so that we are really focusing on the carbon as the main target, the biochar. And the biochar is a very interesting material because it's a carbon-rich solid, typically porous, that has carbon that is very stable. It's if when you take that biochar and you put it in the soil, or you embed it in cement, or in polymers as a filler, it stays there forever. So basically, what you have done is you have taken carbon, you know, say that you are processing biomass, for example, as a feedstock. The plants are picking up carbon dioxide from the atmosphere, and then they are transforming it into plant material. Now, when we are transforming that plant material into stable carbon that then we embed in the soil or somewhere else, we are actually sequestering carbon. We are taking carbon from the atmosphere, thanks through the plants, and then putting it into the soil in a stable form. So we are actually not only taking care of a liability, which is, you know, maybe a waste or something that may generate again carbon dioxide or methane or, you know, greenhouse gases, but we are actually carbon sequestering carbon. So we are developing value, making good products, but we are also doing something really good for the environment.
1: And when it comes to this biochar, when you sequester it, when you put it in the soil, what are the results? What are the plants like?
0: Well, this is very interesting, because this is what we are doing with our research with textile, for example, as a feedstock that we, you know, transform it into biochar. And then we say, well, what can we do with this biochar? When we put it in the soil, we create an environment where plants and microbial species thrive. They like that material. They like it because it's porous, it retains moisture, it helps the development of the roots of the plants. If there are mineral matters in the biochar, they are leaching slowly into the environment like a slow-release fertilizer, depending on what you're starting from. So typically what we have seen is

0: biochar, once it's embedded in the soil, either it doesn't do anything, and that's too bad, or it actually creates an environment where plants are thriving. And actually, the work that we have done with textiles has shown that by putting certain dosages of biochar created from textiles in the soil, we end up having plants that are improving their growth. They are growing better than the controls. So
1: All of this
0: they
1: comes,
0: like it.
1: all of this comes from unwanted materials, materials that can't be used, can't be resold, and you're creating a product that can do all kinds of things. We really want to thank you, Franco, for taking some time for us today. Thank you for describing this, and please keep up the great work.
0: Thank you for the opportunity to share with you our excitement.
1: Pretty incredible to think where you have a piece of material and then where you wind up going with it. And what a whole lot of knowledge in chemistry can bring you. That is Dr. Franco Baruti from Western University, as we have a look at what you can do with product that ends up being garbage at Goodwill, and now it can be turned into other products that are a whole lot more reusable. This is 980 CFPL.
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8: Good afternoon, it's 4 o'clock. From the 980 CFPL newsroom, I'm Mike Hodges. Some relief is on the way for London drivers as gas is set to fall 9 cents overnight. Analysts are predicting prices will drop to $1.61 for a liter of regular by the morning tomorrow. Right now, most stations are charging $1.70 in the city. London police say an investigation into a stolen vehicle led to the seizure of weapons and drugs in the downtown core. Sunday, police received a report about an SUV that had been stolen from outside the city the day before and had been involved in several incidents. Police were called to the 300 block of Dundas Street at around 7:30 that evening and saw two people inside the stolen vehicle. As officers tried to safely stop the SUV, investigators say the vehicle reversed into an unmarked police car and then struck a marked cruiser while trying to leave. The officers then used their vehicles to block the SUV and prevent it from leaving the parking lot. Police say no one was hurt, and two arrests were subsequently made. Inside the vehicle, officers found three sawed-off shotguns, multiple rounds of ammo, and a quantity of illegal drugs. A man and a woman are facing a list of charges and are due in a London courtroom today. Ontario voters in three ridings are set to head to the polls on September 3rd as Premier Doug Ford called by-elections today. Scarborough Southwest has been vacant since February, and a by-election will be held in York Simcoe following the June resignation of Caroline Mulrooney, as well as in Hamilton East Stoney Creek after the resignation of Minister of Sport Neil Lumsden. Ford will also have to fill the cabinet posts of Mulroney and Lumsden, in addition to Stan Cho, who resigned last month as Minister of Tourism, Culture and Gaming amid an expense scandal, though he remains in the Progressive Conservative caucus. WestJet says it has returned to normal operations as it continues to rebook travelers whose flights were canceled due to a work stoppage this past weekend.
9: The airline says it's operating all of its scheduled flights today while thanking customers for their patience during its ramp-up this week. Data from an aviation analytics company showed no WestJet flights had been canceled today after more than 900 were grounded between Saturday and Tuesday. Around 4,400 flight attendants walked off the job early Sunday morning, but a tentative deal was reached between the carrier and union the following day. Meanwhile, WestJet has extended the deadline to tomorrow for customers to make a one-time change to their itineraries or cancel their flights with no fees. Hannah Stolz, The Canadian Press.
8: Well, after months of controversy, the Gordie Howe International Bridge opened to pedestrians and cyclists this morning. A Windsor man camped out for 28 hours to be the first Canadian to cross into the United States on the newly opened 2.5-kilometer path. Officials say lines for the multi-use path are long today, but reassure that the bridge has an estimated 125-year lifespan, and there will be many opportunities to walk or bike across. A joint celebration with the U.S. to mark the bridge's opening was canceled over Washington's recent threat of new tariffs on Canadian goods. Former chief correspondent for CBC News Peter Mansbridge says Lloyd Robertson changed the face of TV news. Robertson moved from CBC to CTV in 1976. Mansbridge says it's because Robertson believed that TV anchors should be true journalists and not just announcers reading off a teleprompter. Robertson, who was chief anchor at CTV News for decades, died yesterday at the age of 92. And just a heads up, Blue Jays fans, Toronto and Houston are wrapping up their series finale this afternoon. Right now, that contest is at the midway point, and you can hear the call on 980 CFPL. And let's get you back to London Live with Mike Stubbs here on 980 CFPL.
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10: Sunny, warm afternoon will turn cloudy this evening, and the humidity is, it's not really high, but it's certainly noticeable. A 29-degree high with a humidex of 34. That'll be pretty much repeated tomorrow, but this time under cloud with scattered showers and a chance of a thunderstorm. And then Friday and Saturday, the system lollygags on, mostly cloudy. Chance of a shower Friday is a little bit less than 50-50, and a little better than 50-50 on Saturday, although none of it lasts all that long. 27 and 26 the highs. Tonight's low, 19.
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1: This is London Live. My name is Mike Stubbs, and we may have a way to have a discussion about this. I got caught up in this story about the data center thinking, whoa, there's still a lot we don't know about data centers. And so when you had the little guy, in this case, being played by Strathroy, Ontario, being able to put a stop to this, I looked at it and went, hey, I don't mind that. And yet, got a couple of texts that will help us to create some discussion about this. So I'd love to know what you think. We're going to be hearing from the person who created the petition that got well over 2,000 signatures pretty fast, in less than a week. And now we've had the withdrawal of this idea to have this data center. But here's a really valid couple of texts. You ready for this? It says, I thought that not in my backyard philosophy was supposed to be frowned upon, that it got in the way of progress. That's what we hear anytime an apartment building's put in a neighborhood or something like that. That's a really valid point. And I guess I'm looking at it thinking, well, yeah, but I know what an apartment building does, and as long as you've got the infrastructure, go for it. We're building upward. We hear that time and again. Now, if you want to try and preserve some of the look of neighborhoods, that's in the debate. Got another one that says, how about people in the town of St. Thomas? They had no objections to the new gigafactories, PowerCo, ViaNode. They consume as much energy, water, and hydro as data centers. So where do you sit on this? Is this something that you look at and say, good job on the pause button? Or is this something that you look at and say, hey, if we get upset at NIMBYism in cities over apartment buildings or over other things, what's the big deal here? Why shouldn't we be letting this in? In my opinion, we're still learning exactly what a data center brings in terms of the overall effect to the area. And we covered that yesterday on the show. But I'd love to get your thoughts. 519-643-2222. In the meantime, let's hear from the person who did stand up against this and find out why they did and what the results were. Nicole Miller created a petition and got a lot of reaction to the idea of a data center in Strathroy. And this story has kind of felt like something going whooshing by. Here is Nicole on what it's been like to be dealing with this firsthand.
14: Yeah, well, it actually only started this past Monday. And it came out that the bylaw amendment was going to be changed up on Adair Boulevard in our township to allow data centers to happen. So that came out on Monday. And then by Tuesday, I had seen a ton of information online with people upset regarding the fact that a data center might be going up right by the high school. And I thought, we really need to do something as a community to make sure our voice is heard. So I started a petition, and I did not think it was going to go crazy like that. But I started the petition, and within 24 hours, we had over 1,000 signatures. And now we've got 2,000. So within 48 hours, we've got about 2,000 signatures, but we've actually won the battle, which was nice. So,
15: Nicole, have you ever started a petition before?
14: I have never started a petition before in my life. I'm a real estate agent. I have lived in this town since I was 9 years old, and I do really love this community. So I just took a chance, and it worked out.
15: What were you hearing from people that made you think something like this had to be done, that let's get some voices together so that we can have proof as to how people feel?
14: Yeah. Well, a lot of other communities that currently have data centers right now are reporting concerns with infrastructure, water and electrical concerns, wildlife and farmland concerns, noise and air pollution concerns, and with rising hydro rates and water rates. And we just do not have enough information right now to make that type of decision. There needs to be more studies done regarding these data centers to be able to say yes to move forward to something like that so close to our high school, especially.
15: And that's something else. We've got to understand the geography of this. So if you look at Adair and the corner that it meets, and it would be northwest of that, or would have been north or southwest of that, there is a high school not too far away from there.
14: Yes. And yes, right. It's right across the street and our arena. And then also there's multiple homes. I also live within less than a kilometer away from the high school. And right across from the high school, there it's slotted to have 900 homes going in. So if we had a huge data center there, who knows what the implications would be, especially for those high school students, especially if there's noise, like the data centers are showing. So yeah, it was just, it was a very scary time, and it came up super quickly. And I'm so thankful that everybody acted so quickly.
15: And there's the other aspect of this. I mean, this could have happened really quietly, and we could be a lot further along in the process, and maybe, just maybe, it would have been more difficult to show that strength that the community had to say, wait a minute, not ready to sign off on this. How was it that people started to hear about this?
14: Well, it was the amendment bylaw that was put out to the township. So you have to, as when they're changing amendment or bylaws, sorry, when they're changing bylaws, you have to make sure you inform the public, and then the public has a certain amount of days to respond. So this bylaw change, I believe it was only 10 days that they had to let the public know. So we did not have a lot of time to move quickly. So moving forward, council is now going to put guardrails in place to make sure that something like this doesn't happen so quickly again.
15: We are talking with Nicole Miller, and we're talking about Strathroy and the fact that on Monday they hear, hey, there is an amendment and a bylaw situation where we could see a data center constructed and basically put into the area just at the northeast corner of the city. And since then, we have seen a petition started, as Nicole says, 2,000 plus signatures already. And now that has been withdrawn. So the data center idea is certainly on hold. Nicole, you mentioned your community and how much you love your community. Over 2,000 signatures. When you launched the petition, did you have a number in mind that you thought, well, if we could get this many, we would definitely have a voice?
14: I didn't really have a number in mind. I just really, really hoped that everybody in the community would come together. So I'm just so thankful for 2,000. You know, in the amount of, I think we only have 21,000 people in Middlesex County. So even 2,000 in 48 hours is a phenomenal number.
15: And it really does show how people feel about this.
14: Yes, there's just not enough information. And, you know, we had the internet in the 90s. We've streamed, you know, Facebook, Netflix since early 2000s. Really, this is the AI push, and this is why they want all these extra data centers. So we really need to be cautious moving forward to make sure it's the right fit for all of our communities.
15: Yeah, that's a good point. And that's one that the mayor of Strathroy has made as well, that this is not necessarily over. This is just an example of a community saying, just a second. And we've seen Hamilton say, just a second. And Mississauga has been involved. And there's a lot of this, wait just a minute, let's figure out what all of this is and what it does mean to hydro rates and what it does mean for water and what it does mean to the direct surrounding area and all of the venting of the warm air that comes out of these centers and what this all does, because there are a lot of unknowns. And yet, as we know, the push toward AI and the expansion of AI is happening so fast. Nicole, has anybody contacted you since this stopped to say hooray?
14: Oh, yes. Lots of people had reached out saying, you know, what a great job. But it wasn't just me. It was the community that rallied behind the petition to make this happen.
15: Well, it's a pretty wild story, and it is a show that if you put a whole lot of voices together, we live in a world where those voices can still be heard. And that's probably the greatest part of this at all. Nicole, enjoy the weekend, and hopefully you get a little downtime, because it doesn't sound like there's been a whole lot the last few days.
14: Yes, no, thank you very much. I will enjoy the weekend, and on a happier note.
10: That is Nicole Miller from Strathroy. So more thoughts continue to come in. One just now says, it's interesting, everybody wants AI, but now nobody wants the infrastructure to actually produce it. Sounds like classic not in my backyard that ends up holding everything back. But Strathroy now joins Mississauga. They join Hamilton as being areas that have said just a second on this. 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
1: This is London Live. My name is Mike Stubbs. It's great to have you with us, and we have an opportunity to meet with somebody who we talked to a little while ago when he first got this going. This is something that is being tested out. It is pretty wild to see just what Ribalzebian has created. It is a prototype home, and it's a modular home, and it's not very big, but he's now testing it out by living in it. And Ribal's brain goes in so many different directions in thinking about how to improve things. He's hoping that this can have an impact on whether it is the homelessness situation, whether it's temporary housing, but he himself has told us he is testing it out. We had to make sure that Ribal was still living in his modular unit, so we asked him right off the bat today if that was the case.
25: Exactly, yeah.
1: Okay, take us back in time. What is this that you have created, just so that we're caught up?
25: Yeah, so it's Bloom Smart Home, Keith, like notable signature piece of this home is that, you know, we could ship 8 to 16 at once. They have like these like lightweight artificial stone panels, has washroom, kitchen, bedroom, all that type of stuff, fireplace, has these folding stairs that take you to the rooftop balcony. As I was living in it, there was new things I decided to add to it, because as you use it, you notice some things are missing. I added a table which can pop out of the wall, and it could fold back flush to the wall. I'm currently making a cover for the stairs that folds open and close, so that during the winter time, we could put the cover on top of it. It's like a boxy cover. And, you know, like the snow, the wind, the rain, all of that type of stuff doesn't affect it at all. It will remain like brand new. And also with like the water going around, I'm redesigning another part for that. I'm trying to make a pressurized pump, which the person would have to manually give it a couple of pumps, so then they'll get a certain amount of water out. So those are like the new additions coming to the home. Some of them are already implemented, but yeah.
1: Yeah. Okay. And let's outline just how big is this home that you have made?
25: Just on the top, I think it's around 160 something square foot.
1: So like, think of all the things you've just described about. You even mentioned fireplace in that rundown.
25: Exactly, yeah.
1: And stairs, but everything fits in 100 square feet. And I don't know whether you're claustrophobic. Are you claustrophobic in any way?
25: No, I have no fears.
1: Okay, good, because I was wondering whether the walls were starting to close in a little bit. How has it felt living in a space that is basically 100 square feet for how long has it been now?
25: Yeah, it's 160 square foot. It's been since June 22nd. So it's not too bad. It's pretty good. It's designed in a way where it's open on everything inside is open to each other, except, you know, privacy sections like the washroom, fully enclosed. But then even then, like the washroom, the walls and the doors looks like it's a part of the living room, because we have those like stone covers, so it blends in. So like every part of it has to have more than one use.
1: Sure. Then that is an incredibly functional home, because if you can take your home wherever it is, it could be 2,000 square feet, it could be 1,500 square feet, it could be 3,000 square feet. If you can say that you can use every single part of it, then you have a very functional home. If there's parts of it you don't really use, well, maybe you didn't need them in the first place. You're saying that each part needs to have more than one function.
25: Oh, most definitely. Yeah. If you don't want to feel like things are tight or things can be larger, if you have something that has more than one use, that's where it becomes efficient. Every corner, every spot, it's being utilized not in a wrong way, but in a right way. In a way where ideally it would be used for one thing, but because, you know, when something is scarce or abundant, that's where you come up with new ways to remodel it and work around that tighter space. Because 160 square foot, it's let's be honest, it's pretty small, but what's nice is that we can have more than one of these homes put together. And right now I'm working on a way where, rather than us connecting them, we could have multiple units fold out from one another.
1: Okay.
25: So I told you how we could stack 8 of them. Well, soon it will be where we could have 8 homes fold out from one another, and then they can all lift up at the same time.
1: Interesting. Okay.
25: So if you do 100, 160 multiplied by 8, you'll get something that's more than 1,000 square foot.
1: Mm-hmm. And yet you've got all these little functions to them, little pods kind of thing. Am I picturing that right, to think they would each be enclosed?
25: Yeah, pretty much. Yeah.
1: But it would create rooms.
25: Exactly. Well, you're not always going to need, like, you're not going to need multiple kitchens, right? But if you want to have multiple units, then each one would be a separate piece. Of course, they'd be connected to each other. And what's nice with that is the connections in between don't need to have heavily packed insulation, as opposed to the exposed outer walls, which would need much more.
1: And you are still planning to live in this for what, an entire year?
25: Yeah, that's the plan. And, you know, because I have four of these homes, it's around like $80,000 worth of homes. I'm planning not now, but, you know, soon enough, you know, potentially working with a church or a nonprofit which actually knows families in need. And, you know, we could potentially donate one of these homes for free for them to actually use it.
1: Rebel Zebian joining us. Are you still 19 or have you turned 20 yet?
25: No, I turned 19 a couple of months ago, so I'm still 19. I turned 20 in the middle of February.
1: Okay, well, that makes it even better because you're still a teenager pulling off things that, who knows, may help to save our world and may turn some ways to find housing into something brand new.
25: Yeah, I mean, there's more stuff that came because I noticed while I was doing this project more than a year ago, a lot of our issues with, you know, housing affordability and lack of housing, maybe 10% of it comes from, you know, the affordable homes themselves, but around 80 to 90% comes from the administrative process. So that's where zoning and permits happen. So from that time until now, I've been working with them side by side because, you know, when you have to read the Ontario Build Code and all that type of stuff, I was building an AI platform called Generous Civic AI. It's not a full AI, but, you know, it's a hybrid where you got to like submit a lot of the work yourself. But if you ever have a question, there's an AI assistant which will cite everything directly from, you know, actual city sources. So this is what would help us, you know, with permits, with zoning, with licensing. Rather than a person waiting 8 months right away after they submit everything, they'd be able to get a readiness report, which would tell them what percentage they're standing at. So if they're missing a good amount of information, it might give you like a 40% readiness or 30% readiness. And why this is really good is because it still gives opportunities for, you know, city workers to work. But at the same time, it gives Londoners, and not even Londoners, but other people, an opportunity to see where they're standing at. Because if you're a first-time person working with this type of stuff, your permits and your licensing and your zoning, you don't know where you're standing and how far you are along the process. You might be going completely south when realistically you should be going north, if you get what I mean.
1: Totally get what you mean. Rebel, you continue to be amazing. I love that you have decided to live in the home and you keep coming up with new ideas and new changes to make. That's the best way to do this. You're not relying on anybody else. You're kind of changing as you
25: exactly.
1: go. We'll have to check in a little while, but really appreciate the update and have a good rest of the day in your model home.
25: Oh, you too.
1: Rebel Zebian, he's an engineering student at Western, so he's designed this model home, and there are some visuals if you want to search Rebel and model home, R-I-B-A-L, and you can get a sense of what this looks like, but it's got a lot of practical application, and we're about to talk about the federal government stalling with some funding on what could be money for temporary housing. And so if that's going to happen, Rebel's way of doing things, that could really be the future. You don't have to worry about government. Let's take a break. This is 980 CFPL.
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15: This is London Live. My name is Mike Stubbs, and we're fortunate enough to be able to talk with Sarah Campbell, Executive Director of ARC Aid Mission, and take a look at winter response being discussed now as opposed to in a few months from now, which was the case largely last year and has been the case other years. So this is a good conversation to be having now, but also looking at the realities of funding. Sarah, thanks so much for being here.
14: Thanks for having me.
15: Sarah, can you outline ARC Aid's role in winter response? Because you've been very involved in this.
14: Yeah, I think Londoners would probably, you know, synonymously think of winter response and the services of ARC Aid Street Mission. You know, our organization, you know, 6 years ago was largely a soup kitchen, and since then has evolved to include, you know, over 100, at times 150 emergency shelter spaces, you know, for winter. In times of deep need, we know that the homelessness issue has grown about 40% across the province in the last number of years. And the funding for services have not grown at the same pace. And so we find ourselves regularly with short-term funding to meet this ever-emerging need. And we're at one of those moments yet again with our drop-in space at 696 Dundas Street.
15: Yeah, and if we try and even personalize that idea, 40% growth, and yet you're not seeing the funding increase. And sometimes people can equate that to what they're even seeing in their lives. Maybe your budget is up a certain amount, but can you imagine your mortgage growing by 40%, the payment, and yet your paycheck has not changed? That's
1: that's stretching to a point where you probably can't stretch anymore. When we're dealing with it in this way, what has that meant when we're talking about people who are coming in looking for spaces or looking for assistance, and you're trying to stretch the resources in order to make that happen?
5: Well, this is just exactly the big struggle we find ourselves in. So in the last year, to my understanding, we've lost about $10 million of funding for homelessness services. And that's those outreach, basic needs, emergency sheltering dollars have not come from the federal and provincial governments that was there in the past and is not there right now. So our municipality is under a lot of duress trying to figure out what to do with that change. And then for the people on the streets of London, they're facing a landscape of organizations that once were able to provide more opportunities for indoor space or for sheltering that just aren't funded to provide those services. And of course, Londoners all know that the cost of living and the need to pay our staff appropriately, you know, that pressure is on as well. And I do want to thank Londoners because the services that are stabilized, including at the Arcade, you know, for every government dollar we get in, we have a volunteer, a donated food source, and donor dollars that help us keep our doors open.
1: We're talking with Sarah Campbell, Executive Director of Arcade Mission. And why don't we get to some of that funding? Because there's something called the Unsheltered Homelessness and Encampment Initiative, which has provided money to a number of municipalities, London included, and big amounts of money. Right, Sarah?
5: Yeah, my understanding is I think here in London it was close to $2.5 to $3 million. So certainly it's significant, especially when combined with in other jurisdictions the province matched. So curious what will happen because they announced it in April, which was when the funding initially ended. The municipal government backfilled it, and the hope was that the province would match it and it would flow by the end of July. We haven't seen that happen. And so ourselves and 519, and there may be other organizations that I'm not aware of, you know, find ourselves without the core funding to operate basic services. And this is where we find ourselves and needing to work with all of the partners to figure out what to do at this point.
1: So this was federal government and provincial government together on something, and the municipality had to kick it off, and we're waiting for the federal and provincial money to kick in. Is that where we sit?
5: Well, the federal government has announced that they are pitching in. The provincial government has not. And the municipality said, well, while we figure this out or while that funding comes through, we'll backfill from April 1st until July 30th, believing those dollars were coming because they were announced by the federal government.
1: And yet...
5: So that's where we find ourselves.
1: Yeah, here we are. We're talking on July the 28th. That's pretty much the end of July.
5: Exactly. And so... You know, where we match these municipal dollars with donor dollars, we are now looking at how long can our donor dollars keep us going while we figure out if those federal dollars are going to come.
1: And is there any update coming from any federal government officials saying, well, here's what's happening? Because you know this better than anybody, the amount of hurdles, hoops, red tape, bureaucratic sludge, whatever it is that you have to traipse through in order to get anything done exists. Could it be something like that and nobody's bothered to send an email?
5: Well, I mean, we've certainly been advocating. I know civic administration at the city has made inquiries. I know media, like people like yourself are, you know, pointing to it. And so I think all of this attention should help. But the reality is, no, I don't have an update. And so I'm not sure when to expect one. And we can't expect that our municipality can backfill it consistently. So we're going to need to work together to advocate. I'm asking our supporters to reach out to the MPs and, you know, have those MPs put pressure on. And I hope that this funding flows very soon because we all know that the need in our community has not diminished. And truly, the kinds of basic needs services we're talking about are the things that actually really affect Londoners. When people don't have these services, they self-shelter in people's sheds or backyards. When people don't have these services, they're having to use, you know, facilities that don't exist, bathrooms I'm talking about. And so the dignity of people living very precariously, unsheltered, unhoused, is at risk here.
1: Sarah Campbell joining us, Executive Director of Arcade Mission. And you raise an excellent point. If you have to use the washroom and you don't have a place that you know you can go, if you don't have the money to buy something to go in and use a facility where maybe you have to buy something in order to even get access to that facility, where do you go? What do you do? And same sort of thing. So you highlighted yourself at Arcade Mission, Sarah, 519 Pursuit, and you're talking about core funding. So that core funding, what is that helping you to do?
5: Well, as I mentioned, both 519 and ourselves, we fundraise as well. So this funding from the levels of government helps us to just stabilize our staffing and our, you know, locations, the operational needs that we have, so that we can actually expand beyond what's getting funded through our donor dollars. And that's really the best case scenario, is when you kind of have some stability in the services, then the donations let you expand. For example, the money that we were getting supplies 4 hours of a day of service, and we've been able to offer anywhere between 8 and 12 hours based on our donations and donor participation. So it is good value for dollar. These dollars that come in often get expanded through those volunteers and donor participation.
1: And with that, it just allows you to essentially operate, is what you're saying. That core funding is adding hours onto the day during which you can operate and assist people who need it.
5: Absolutely. And really the goal is to have at least one, ideally two locations that are available 24 hours a day, 7 days a week, where people in distress can go, where Londoners can say, I'm sorry, I can't help you here, but here's where you can go. And right now we just don't have those places to send people. And we need to ensure that they exist while we have thousands of Londoners without a home.
1: Sarah Campbell with us, Executive Director with Arcade Mission. Sarah, as we close out, what happens if we are sitting here 2 weeks into August and you still haven't heard anything? What do you do?
5: Well, we will certainly be advocating to, you know, to work with Civic Administration, work with the city, work with anyone who's willing, our donors, our partners, to say, you know, how important is this and can we keep it going? We'll be doing fundraising. I know people see us doing it all the time, trying to establish. And then we'll use what resources we do have and try to manage them so that we can be available to those who need it. Missionally, I talked to 519. They're also going to continue to operate as long as they have the funding to do so. And so that this is coming from those donor dollars. And it's a lot of pressure on a system for things that are essential needs for people. I think we can do better as a city, and we need to think about why we're relying on short-term funding for services that are basic needs and essential at all times.
1: Sarah, I appreciate your time today. Thank you, and thank you for the work that you do.
5: Thank you so much.
1: That's Sarah Campbell, Executive Director of Arcade Mission. So waiting on that funding, because Londoners are waiting on that funding. This is London Live on 980 CFPL.
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10: Low pressure approaching very slowly with a weak cold front in it, and the cloud has taken all day to cross Michigan, and now we'll get increasing cloud this evening. But it's been a great sunny, warm afternoon with some summer humidity in it. Not a lot, but significant. 19 the low tonight and turning cloudy. Tomorrow, cloudy. This thing will produce a chance of a few showers and a thunderstorm, but should be rather widely spaced. Not everybody will get them. 28, humidex 34. Friday and Saturday, mostly cloudy, with a risk of a shower running lower than 50-50 Friday and higher than 50-50 Saturday. 27 and 26 the highs. Sunday looks sunny. Tonight's low 19.
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1: This is London Live. My name is Mike Stubbs, and we talk about federal funding. And maybe this is just a lesson in the slow wheels of bureaucracy. Not sure. Not sure what this is. We're going to talk with someone who knows government very well in a moment, from a municipal level and from dealing with provincial and federal levels of government. And maybe we can get a sense of where we go now, because we heard from Sarah Campbell, executive director from Arcade Mission, that a lot of the money that was providing their core funding had been basically tied up. It's not coming right now from the federal government. And we've had the municipal government say, all right, we can help out a little bit because of the work that they do. And before anyone says, well, you know, if they weren't there, the world would still go on. Okay, you can think that way, but we have a lot of people in this community who are helped out by 519 Pursuit, by Arcade Mission, and they have been very involved in the winter response that goes on. So this is something that drastically affects our community. So where do we go from here? Well, the best thing we can do is try and get all sides to a story. Now, we have not heard back from the federal government. I don't expect to. This is not something they typically comment on. However, we can take this from a municipal government level. Joining us right now is London Deputy Mayor Sean Lewis to discuss this. Deputy Mayor Lewis, how are you?
20: I am excellent, Mike. Feeling a little bit better, every week, so that's a positive. And of course, we're talking at a much more civilized time than we did last week. So that's a plus. I'm sure you're happy to be back on the afternoon drive as well, rather than in the morning. But I'm doing okay.
1: Good, good. Because you have been battling some health issues, and I'm glad to hear that you are doing okay. There's getting better, and then there's hitting a point where you can say okay. It's nice to hear you do that.
20: Yeah, I'm back to functioning close to normal. So still got a couple issues to deal with, but mostly back to normal.
1: Right now, we have 519 Pursuit and Arcade Mission who are operating close to normal as well, but there is a real question as to how long that can continue. And we talked with Sarah Campbell yesterday about funding coming from the federal government, they think, but they have not heard, and Sarah referenced that the municipal government right here in London has actually helped out while the wait continues for that federal funding. Can you take us to what's happening here from a municipal government perspective?
20: Certainly. So this started 2 years ago. The federal government announced they recognized that some of their policies were contributing to homelessness, and they were going to help out municipalities dealing with it by providing some funding through what they were calling their unsheltered homelessness and encampment funding initiative. And they at the time sent us approximately $5 million, which was used to provide

0: Can we put some bridge funding in place, and then we'll repay it later back to the Social Services Reserve Fund where it was taken from. When the federal government money comes in, we'll apply some of it to that fund and put the money back where it came from. But can you use some of that money to help us keep going until the money comes? And we said, yes, we would. So we extended some bridge funding to carry them through to the end of July. We had every expectation that the federal government would have its ducks in a row by the end of July and have its funding at least allocated so that we knew how much was coming. And then we can make some decisions around how to proceed with the conversations happening with the agencies. The federal government has not even provided the application process yet to our staff. We have no idea how much money, if any, London is going to get. It has been incredibly frustrating to essentially have radio silence from the federal government on when they're going to move on this. And we can't just keep backfilling on the hope that the federal government is going to deliver on an application that will match the amount of funding that we've already spent and the funding that we need going into the winter months for the winter response. We actually, as a municipal council, deferred a decision on the winter response, which people have always said, oh, you know, you shouldn't be doing this in the fall. You should be doing this sooner. Well, we have been doing it sooner, but we've had to delay a decision again because we don't know where the federal government funding is. So it's incredibly frustrating. There's a need now, but we know there's going to be an even bigger need come December, January, when we're trying to get people in from the cold. And yet, for our federal government, this just doesn't seem to be a priority. Seems like there's, more important to get bureaucrats their vacation time in the summer than get this funding out the door. It's incredibly frustrating.
1: We are talking with London Deputy Mayor Sean Lewis. So, Deputy Mayor Lewis, we can maybe get a little bit of education on this. You mentioned that the application has not been presented yet. So when you're looking for funding, what are the hoops that you must go through? There's an application that's presented from the government?
0: We as a municipality would apply to the federal government for the funding with indications of how we're going to allocate it to our community partners. So that would be the ARC-AIDS and the 519 Pursuits and the other partners, London Cares and folks who do this kind of work in the community. But we have to submit from the city what we're going to be looking for, and then they evaluate it and tell us how much we're getting. We've had indications, but they're not by any means sureties that, well, most cities will probably get about what they got last time. Well, we can't budget on about what we got last time. It's just not something that we can responsibly do. It's like saying, We think next year gas will be about what it is this year, and then we have an American administration that decides to go to war and gas prices jump. But that's the reality: is situations can change. More cities are likely to apply this year because the homelessness problem is only growing across this country. And so, will they give us a reduced amount because they're spreading it out over more cities? We just don't know, and there's no guarantees. So it's very hard to move anything forward when you don't know.
1: And there's the key. It's very difficult to move forward, and it would be awfully, awfully irresponsible, for anybody to say, well, we'll just move forward as if the budget was going to remain the same, because you deal with a lot of budgets. How many are exactly the same year to year?
0: Not too many. There's a great variety of changes. We had a situation, and I'm not saying this to pick on them, London Transit said, oh, we need this much money moving forward, and we didn't give them everything they asked for, but we did give them quite a bit, and then they couldn't spend it all and actually return some because realities changed and they couldn't get the money out the door. And so they did the responsible thing. They held it back and returned it to the taxpayer, which I appreciate. But that's the thing. Budgets can change and they can go up or down depending on the situations. We just don't know. And it's really irresponsible for us to start allocating, $5.2 million for the next 2 years if the federal government only ends up giving us 3.2. Well, or allocating 5.2 and then finding out we get 6.2.

0: We'll have to follow and see where this goes, but here's hoping that somebody comes to their senses and makes this happen, because you can't really wait until the snow flies for things like Winter Response and for Arcade Mission and 519 Pursuit. If you don't have core funding, I don't know how you continue in the meantime. Deputy Mayor Lewis, thank you so much for all of your time today. All the best. Hope you continue to feel better.
1: Thanks, Mike. Always got time for you. You know that. Happy to chat about what's going on in our community.
0: We'll talk soon. Take care.
1: Take care.
0: That is London Deputy Mayor Sean Lewis. We'll take a break. This is 980 CFPL.
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8: Good afternoon, it's 5 o'clock from the 980 CFPL newsroom. I'm Mike Hodges. Just a traffic note off the top. Emergency crews are on scene right now at Highbury Avenue North and Bridges Street following a three-vehicle collision. Drivers are being advised to find an alternate route. London drivers can save some money in their pockets if they wait until tomorrow to fill up their gas tanks. Gas analysts say prices will fall 9 cents in the London region overnight. Gas will be at $1.61 by tomorrow morning. Today, most stations are charging $1.70 for a litre of regular. Premier Doug Ford called by-elections today, meaning Ontario voters in three ridings will head to the polls next month. Scarborough Southwest has been vacant since February, and a by-election will be held in York Simcoe following the June resignation of Caroline Mulrooney. Also, the resignation of Minister of Sport Neil Lumsden triggered a by-election in Hamilton East Stony Creek. Not only will Ford have to fill the cabinet posts of Mulrooney and Lumsden, he'll have to do the same for Stan Cho, who resigned last month as Minister of Tourism, Culture and Gaming amid an expense scandal, though he remains in the Progressive Conservative Caucus. WestJet says it has returned to normal operations as it continues to rebook travelers whose flights were canceled due to a work stoppage this past weekend. Around 4,400 flight attendants walked off the job early Sunday morning, but a deal was reached the following day. Data from aviation analytics company Cirium showed no WestJet flights have been canceled today after more than 900 were grounded between Saturday and yesterday. WestJet has extended the deadline to tomorrow for customers to make a one-time change to their itineraries or cancel their flights with no fees. The Gordie Howe International Bridge is open to pedestrians and cyclists. Canadian Press reporter Brenda Molina Navidad says drivers were able to cross the bridge between Windsor and Detroit last week.
9: Officials say a Windsor man camped out for 28 hours to be the first Canadian to cross into the U.S. on the newly opened 2.5-kilometer path. A man from Michigan was the first person to cross into Canada from the U.S. and received a celebratory certificate. The bridge opened months after controversy over the project's finances.
8: President Donald Trump insisted in February that the U.S. would have to be compensated before he'd allow the bridge to open. The proposed agreement, in principle, says Canada will share half of the net toll revenues with the U.S. for the next 15 years. Peter Mansbridge says Lloyd Robertson changed the face of TV news. Former chief correspondent for CBC News says Robertson's move from CBC to CTV in 1976 changed the landscape for TV journalists and the public who watched them from home. Robertson left the public broadcaster because he believed that TV anchors should do more than just read a teleprompter. Mansbridge called it a triumph, not only for Robertson, but for all TV anchors in Canada, because CBC realized it'd have to adapt to compete with CTV. Robertson died yesterday at the age of 92. And heads up, Jays fans, Toronto and Houston are in extra innings. Right now, Toronto leads by 2 runs in the top of the 10th. Let's get you back to London Live with Mike Stubbs here on 980 CFPL.
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10: A sunny, warm afternoon with middling humidity. Cloud is advancing from the west from Michigan. It's all a weak frontal system, and it's moving pretty slowly, so I've backed up the cloud until later this evening, and the showers in it, and there aren't very many. Look like they'll back up into tomorrow. 19 degrees tonight, turning partly cloudy and then cloudy tomorrow with showers and a chance of a thunderstorm. Fairly widely scattered, though, 28 degrees, and the humidex, like today, about 34. Friday, cloudy, humid, chance of a shower remains. Saturday as well, looks like a few showers and highs of 27 and 26. Tonight's low, 19.
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0: This is London Live. My name is Mike Stubbs. Dr. Gabor Lukacs is the president of Air Passenger Rights. And with the WestJet strike starting and then ending over the long weekend, here is how Dr. Lukacs saw this past weekend strike situation.
14: Well, WestJet has, as usual, been somewhat misleading passengers about their rights, trying to tell people who had third-party bookings to contact a third party, even though the law says they have to contact WestJet directly, and the law says WestJet has an obligation directly to the passengers, to be more precise. I was also quite troubled by the wealth of misinformation floating around in the mainstream media, various self-made experts claiming to know how the rights of passengers work, and there was a really substantial lack of critical view on are these people really qualified to comment on this issue. So I'm really kind of disappointed both by Wedge's conduct and both by the conduct of some mainstream media outlets. So in a way, it was all not simply a question of what rights passengers have, but getting accurate information to passengers, which turned out to be a bigger challenge than in the years before.
0: Dr. Lukacs, you have been a key voice in trying to allow passengers to know what their rights are, even when we aren't experiencing weekends like we just saw. When we're looking at the misinformation side of it, let's talk a little bit about some of the key things that people do need to know. So you mentioned that WestJet was telling anyone who booked through a third party that they had to contact the third party. You're saying that right there is not accurate. They are to contact the airline.
14: To be precise, the airline has to contact the passengers. The obligations under the Air Passenger Protection Regulations require WestJet to communicate with the passengers and WestJet to provide the rebooking to the passenger. So the very fact that you as a passenger need to reach out to the WestJet, it already shows that probably they didn't do something right. But passengers do, and I'm well aware of it, who do call WestJet and they book through, say, Expedia, are often being turned away, being told, well, no, you have to contact Expedia. But that's not the law. If you want to make a change on your own, then they may prescribe additional conditions because then it's not a legislated rights. But if you have a right to rebooking under the law, then WestJet is your address. And if you don't like it, well, they have to change their internal structure because the law says that it is the operating carrier that has those responsibilities, not a travel agency. You see, the travel agents are then get caught between WestJet and the passenger, and WestJet is telling them, no, we're not going to make this change to the booking. Then the passenger says, well, but you have to. It also creates a chaos for the travel agent. So there is a very practical reason why travel agents at that point, they may step in if they want to, if the passenger asks them, but the passenger has every right to contact the airline directly in that situation.
0: Dr. Gabor Lukacs joining us, president of Air Passenger Rights. One of the things that we were dealing with this past weekend was simply sheer volume of passengers. The fact that you probably didn't have enough seats for people to be put onto another flight. Is this just a completely unique situation, or is this one that should have been handled maybe differently than it was, with passengers saying that a lot of their rebooking sometime, or passengers saying their rebookings were outside that 48-hour window?
14: Well, I don't think that is quite true that there were no seats available on competitor airlines. The problem was that WestJet, like any airline, doesn't like to rebook passengers on competitor airlines. They have been trying to confine their bookings to their own or partner airlines. And I've heard about passengers whose flight was canceled and their flight was rebooked then on a WestJet flight, which was, of course, also canceled due to the strike. And it was kind of like a disingenuous. It was an illusory flight because they knew it wouldn't operate because we would get canceled because of the flight with the strike. So passengers do have a right to rebooking on WestJet or partner airlines departing within 48 hours of the original departure time during a strike. And if WestJet is unable to provide it, then they have to buy the passenger ticket from a competitor. I have not heard passengers complaining, hey, I have not been able to find any flight at all on competitors. Typically, what I've been hearing is WestJet rebooked me 5 days later, but I would like to be flying now, and this does not meet the legal requirements of the Air Passenger Protection Regulations. So the flights were there on competitors, just WestJet was not really complying, as I understand, with the obligation to put the money, use the corporate credit card, and buy passengers' ticket on those flights.
0: So what do we do in a situation like that? Because obviously a company is doing its best to protect its own interests and not spend as much money, hoping that passengers do not know what their rights are. Is there something that you think needs to be done if we're ever going to be faced with a situation like this in the future? And let's face it, we have seen strikes in the recent past. So is it time to set something out that's a little bit different than what we have going now?
14: Certainly, the system is broken, but passengers also need to know their rights. So, in this situation, if WestJet fails to rebook you in accordance with the law, you can go out and buy yourself a ticket, and then WestJet will have to pay for it. You just send them the bill. If they refuse to pay, you take them to small claims court. It's no fun, but this type of exercise needs to happen again and again. So they will smarten up and they will start behaving differently. Because right now, it's cheaper for Wedge to disobey the law and perhaps get some few passengers pissed instead of actually complying with the law. Part of how that can change is by the government engaging in more meaningful enforcement. Currently, there's no meaningful enforcement against airlines that break the law. They get a slap on the wrist, maybe a couple tens or a couple $100,000 in fines, but that's just pocket money for an airline whose revenues measured in billions of dollars annually. So what I would like to see is profit-altering fines for every infraction. Every serious violation of the rights of passengers should be carry a very, very stiff and profit-altering penalty.
0: Dr. Gabor Lukacs joining us, president of Air Passenger Rights. You mentioned being able to purchase a ticket. How careful do passengers have to be? Do they have to wait for their flight to be canceled and then they can purchase a ticket? And that's when the airline is responsible for paying for that ticket, no matter the cost?
14: That's right. So don't jump the gun. First, wait until your flight is canceled. And then you have to give a chance to the airline to do the right thing and rebook you. So I would at least wait several hours, probably 3 hours, from the cancellation of my flight to see if the airline is actually doing what they're supposed to do. If you can have the means to document, also attempt to reach the airline on the phone, even though it's their burden to reach out to you, just attempt to reach the airline on the phone and record a message that they don't take calls. All these bits of evidence will be important to show a judge who will be hearing your case that you reach out everything in your power to get satisfaction, get your contractual rights from the airline, but they were just shutting down phone lines, not providing alternate transportation. So you had no choice but to actually buy yourself a ticket on a different airline.
0: I guess as a final question, what do you think? Has anything been learned from this past weekend, or do you expect eventually some airline somewhere is going to have a dispute with some part of its operation and here we go again?
14: I expect that this strike again underscores why in Europe they have a system where a strike of their own employees is fully compensable. So in Europe, passengers are owed meals, accommodation, and even standardized lump sum compensation, cash compensation for their inconvenience. That is exactly the reason, because it puts a price tag on passengers' time and inconvenience. And an airline that decides to have this kind of dispute with its employees will have to pay that price tag. In Canada, only international passengers are covered by some statutes that require the airline to pay meals and accommodation, lost wages, and prepaid activities at the destination. That's called the Montreal Convention, which is part of the Federal Carriage by Air Act. But for passengers domestically, which is the big chunk of the passengers in Wedge's case, are not covered by that. And that's the problem. Wedge's would not have dragged things out. Wedge's would have settled much earlier had passengers in Canada had the same rights as their European counterparts.
0: Dr. Lukacs, thank you so much for all that you do to try and get the information out there. We really appreciate you taking the time to speak with us.
14: Thank you very much for having me.
0: President of Air Passenger Rights, Dr. Gabor Lukacs. So wait for a flight to be canceled. If you cancel it first, then that was your choice. If you wait for it to be canceled, then give an amount of time. Dr. Lukacs said 3 hours. You're going to be laying out a case in small claims court. So whatever evidence you feel is going to help your case, that's what you want to do. And that's one of the things we can learn from this weekend. This is 980 CFPL.
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0: This is London Live. My name is Mike Stubbs. And as we talk baseball and Blue Jays, we get to pick the brain of Brett Nowosko, co-host of Locked On Blue Jays. There were moves that were expected. There were moves that were surprises. Here's Brayden on how he interprets what the Jays did at the deadline.
26: There were, yeah, about a million things running through my head on the Saturday, the Sunday, Monday. Just a sort of a crazy time as any fan of any team in Major League Baseball, because there were so many moves coming off the board that, like, you almost didn't have like 2 seconds to breathe before something else dropped. And it all starts late Sunday as the Blue Jays trade away Kevin Gausman, and that's the one that I think opened everybody's eyes and being like, okay, you know, finally the question of are the Blue Jays buying or are they selling have been answered. The Blue Jays are selling off Kevin Gausman. You think, okay, we know the path forward here. You'll probably say goodbye to Dalton Varsho, Shane Bieber, George Springer, all of these guys. When that's not really what happened, this team sort of did a mix between a buy and a sell, somewhat of a retool. And I think it's exactly sort of what I wanted to happen in my heart. But I didn't think it was a realistic possibility. I didn't know that the Toronto Blue Jays were going to go out there and trade Arjun Amala to get back Jose Soriano in that piece. An absolutely fantastic move. So I guess this entire deadline just surprised me with their willingness to be a retool team. A lot of teams try to avoid that because in baseball, you never really know what some players are going to turn out to in their organizations. So you see them sell off a ton of valuable assets or a ton of prospects, but never sort of both in the same year. And I think it's exactly what Blue Jays fans needed.
0: Yeah, it's really interesting to hear you outline a few of those moves and that you don't go all in on everybody with maybe an expiring contract or any of the veterans that you would think, okay, we could replace these guys with someone else as they get further into their career, like a George Springer. And then the big move for a big-time pitcher that we'll talk about in just a little bit. Does this make sense given what could be on the horizon? I mean, the idea of saying, all right, this year has maybe just been one of those one-off years. Nothing went right. You've talked to us before about how many bad things were happening at the same time. You just don't see that. Everybody just seemed to be going through a slump at the same time. The offense has been just the same all the way through, where it just hasn't found a way to get ignited. And yet we're looking ahead and saying, yeah, but there might not even be baseball next year. Or do you think the executives look at this and say, look, we're going to plan as if there is?
26: Yeah, that's what you have to do. I mean, you can't look at next season and just say, oh, we're going to save some money here. We're not going to do anything. Because what happens if we turn around in 2027 and they say, nope, baseball's a go, here we are, and the Blue Jays have three starting pitching, five bullpen pieces, and are missing some key components, you know, in the field as well. You cannot justify, Rogers specifically cannot justify doing that. They need to be ready to go in case they need to put butts in seats. And I think what they did here is be able to sell this moving forward, not only for the rest of this season, right? Because you didn't sell off enough players to be like, oh, this team has been picked to pieces. They don't have a chance. They're going to just, you know, sort of fade away into the distance. They still have some really key pieces. And this Blue Jays team really doesn't look a whole lot different than they did before the deadline. If you look at who's in, who's out, Jose Siriano comes in for Kevin Gausman as sort of his replacement. You get two guys in Spencer Arrighetti and Jameson Taillon who sort of replace those, you know, four or five starting positions who are going to pitch this season. And then a guy like Dalton Varsho goes out and, yeah, okay, there's a bit of a miss there, but you get a whole lot of prospects in return, and now it sort of frees you up for the rest of the season to platoon guys like Miles Straw, like Nathan Lucas, like Davis Schneider. So I don't think this is the blow it up deadline, see you later to the rest of the year type of trades that this team made. I think they're very much still the same Toronto Blue Jays team that was before the deadline. So that's sort of exciting as fans.
0: Brett Nowosko joining us, co-host of the Locked On Blue Jays podcast. As we go back through the trade deadline, something that Jays fans certainly followed maybe more closely than they have in years for what this team might do. Braden, one of the things that we're hearing in terms of, hey, why didn't you do more of this? We've got a team in the Blue Jays that struggles to produce runs, that struggles to produce offense. The question comes up, hey, why didn't you try and go out and get more bats? What's with all the pitching? What do you make of that?
26: To be honest, I think this was absolutely the right play, and people are going to hate me saying that. You do not go out in a selling market. This team, in the grand scheme of things, were sellers. Yes, they added some pieces for next year, those controllable assets, but this team really was sellers at the end of the day. And in a selling market where you don't know if you're going to be in the playoffs or not, you don't go and spend a whole bunch of money on or prospects on a big-time bat that may only be here for this season or maybe one more. You cannot justify doing that to your organization to handicap your organization through the prospect system. This team understood that, okay, we can get pitching that will still be here for the next few years, and we can worry about the offense in the offseason. You got guys like Addison Barger returning. You'll have guys like Anthony Santander returning next season, potentially the end of this season, where you'll get a better outlook on what your team is and where your specific needs are. And I think that some of that can be done in the offseason and in free agency, where you didn't have to go and spend a whole ton of money on like a guy like Joe Adell, who, okay, sure, the fit might have been there, but what's the contract going to look like? A guy like CJ Abrams, who I would have loved that move, but then what happens with Andrés Giménez? Where do you put him? How do you get that contract off the books? And to spend a whole lot of prospects on those guys and then have to either sit a guy like Andrés Giménez, who's making a ton of money, just wouldn't make sense in my head. So I understand the want for bats, but I think right now in this very moment, it wouldn't have been the right play.
0: Let's look ahead. What is reasonable for Blue Jays to expect the rest of the way? What are you looking for from this team?
26: There were a lot of sellers at this deadline. A lot of teams above the Blue Jays in that wild card chase. The Blue Jays sit four games back. it was six teams that the Blue Jays have to jump. Now, realistically, there's probably three teams because the Baltimore Orioles have been absolutely dismantled at this trade deadline. So I'm really not concerned about them whatsoever. The Tigers now don't have their ace in Tyreek Skubal. So there are teams that are going to fall off a cliff here, which may put the Blue Jays in a situation where the entire rest of the season might come down to one or two games here or there that if the Blue Jays win, they may find themselves still in a wild card because they still have the nucleus of a good baseball or of a competitive baseball team, right? They still have Kaz Okamoto. They still have Vladdy. They still have George Springer. They still have all the great pitching that they do have. Where do I think they're going to do damage in the playoffs? No, but at least it sets it up for the fan base to still have an exciting second half of the year where it's not just, oh, we're going to go see a bunch of AAA players play out there. So I think in the grand scheme of things, this is a very good thing for the fan base to still be able to watch competitive baseball.
0: Well, it's interesting to hear you talk that way. You look at the very end of this season, September from the 8th on, they play the Athletics, who have fallen off a little bit of a cliff after having some bright spots. They play the Orioles twice. They play the Tigers, and they play the Cincinnati Reds. The only series you look at and go, ooh, would be the Texas Rangers, and no one still knows what they are. So that's 18 games in that mix, and you could say, you know, you could make a good case that they're in 15 of them, if not more. You can make up a lot of ground there. So there's still reason to be excited. And Jose Soriano, give us a quick thought on what he can mean. Is he a top of the rotation guy?
26: I would say no, but he could be. I think there is a good ceiling for Jose Soriano. He's a guy that walks a ton of batters, but his stuff is nasty. And we've seen the Blue Jays pitching staff be able to make adjustments to those type of pitchers. So the Treya Savages, the Dylan Ceases, the guys who tend to have a higher walk rate, be able to fix that a little bit and become the best version of themselves because of this pitching staff. And I think that's exactly what they're looking at with guys like Spencer Arrighetti, with Jose Soriano, to be able to take them to that next level. So Jose Soriano to me is like a ceiling three guy, whereas Spencer Arrighetti is a ceiling five guy. So, but even if you get that out of them, you are still going to have Dylan Cease, Shane Bieber, Spencer Miles, Treya Savage. So you don't need them to be the ace of this team. You just need for them to give you quality starts. And I think that Jose Soriano, out of all the guys the Blue Jays gotten, out of all the Blue Jays that they could have gotten, I think he is a player that people are really, really going to start to love as you see his first couple outings.
0: Braden, always love talking Blue Jays with you. Thanks for the time.
26: Yeah, thanks for having me on.
0: Braden Owosco, Locked On Blue Jays. Let's take a break. 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

0: I'm just thinking, like, they just, because they just discovered them and they think they're cool and it's cool to say it to your friends. And she immediately says to me, you know what's cool is being kind.
1: Nice. Yes. You need a Parent of the Year award for having an answer like that coming out of a child.
0: Yes, it's entirely because of my parenting, not because she just happens to be good and I got lucky.
1: And I'm not saying that what we did was right, because parenting is make it up on the day, every single day. You're going to be faced with decisions. You're going to be faced with incidents. You just try and do the best you can. The one thing we always say about parenting is, make sure you're ready to do it. Because if you don't want to do it, it can be really, really hard. But if you're ready and you're looking ahead, it can be really, really rewarding.
0: That's a very loaded statement. Make sure you're ready to do it. Because is anyone ready? If I don't think I still am.
1: I don't either. And my kids now are smarter than me and can parent me.
0: Yeah.
1: I actually ask them for more advice than they ask back.
0: And see, you should earn a Parent of the Year award. That's exactly what we should be setting ourselves up for. Well done.
1: Now that we've patted each other on the back.
0: Yeah. Back to the swear words. No.
2: That is our conversation with Foreman from Country 104. Just breaking it down. And both of our kids are in, or sets of children, are in very different spots in life. But how important is that? You know, sometimes you just have kids that will lean trying to do the right thing, and you hope that that's what they ultimately want to do. And I think that's more of a luck factor. And, you know, we were lucky. We were lucky. I also give a lot of credit to my wife because she played bad cop whenever there needed to be a bad cop. I was Uncle Fun who would run around and play games and throw balls. And if there had to be a really serious thing, she was the one who was really good at leading it. So you do want to have a little bit of that. We could sit here and talk parenting for hours and none of us would come up with the right answer. That's ultimately the real issue with parenting. You could have, and how many parenting books have been written? Crackstaff, can we count the number? You're not counting. I know. That's a big ask on going into a holiday weekend to ask to count how many books there are on something like thousands. There would be thousands of books on parenting, and all of them would try and tell you this is what you do. And the real answer is you do the best you can. The real answer is if you are trying and if you do your best to maintain that line of communication with your kids, hopefully it happens. There's no guarantee. You could follow one of those parenting books from cover to cover and it just wouldn't work in your particular situation. Every day is just a little bit different. That's what it is. But rewarding? Yeah. Yeah, it is really rewarding. Let's take a break. This is London Live on 980 CFPL.
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4: From the 980 CFPL Weather Center, here's John Wilson.
5: Sunshine hanging on until cloud comes in from the west. It's moving very slowly. It's taking all day to cross Michigan, and it'll be here gradually through the evening and into the overnight. 19 the low. Then finally out of it come some showers tomorrow. Fairly widely scattered. This is not a strong front at all, but there is a chance of a thunderstorm in it too. 28 degrees, humidex 34. This system lingers into Friday and Saturday. A chance of a shower Friday and a much better chance on Saturday, although it's all kind of sparse. 27 and 26 the highs. Tonight's low, 19.
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8: This is London Live. My name is Mike Stubbs. Let's figure some things out right now, because it's one thing to think we know, but usually when you think you know something, you're not 100% accurate, or you might think to know something in today's day and age, and you've read something from somewhere that wasn't quite accurate, and now what you think you know is not accurate. So let's talk Kuzma and where things sit. It is the Canada, U.S., Mexico free trade agreement. And is it on, off, still has 16 years remaining? Do we renegotiate every year? Is it in space because somebody fired it there in a rocket? Let's find this out. Dr. Ian Lee is with the Sprott School at Carleton University and joins us. Dr. Lee, thanks so much for being here.
9: My pleasure. Thank you.
8: Okay. Are we right to think there's a little misunderstanding, or maybe, I don't know about miscommunication, but let's just leave it at misunderstanding about this thing?
9: Mike, let me explain it this way. There's three broad, big picture possibilities. One is Trump wakes up, and does what he does, and has another temper tantrum, and he just abrogates it. The United States has the authority, all three countries have the authority, to give 6 months' notice to terminate NAFTA, or what we now call CUSMA, because CUSMA replaced NAFTA. He did not do that. So that's the good news in the bad news. He didn't terminate it. The other possibility was that we would renew it for another 10 or 15 or 20 years, which is what we, Canada, want and what Mexico wants. He didn't do that either. He said, nope, not going to renew it for another 10 or 15 or 20 years. So what they did, what the Americans did, was they said, we're going to go for the one-year renewable option. It's like a one-year contract on your cell phone, and every year you got to renegotiate it. So now we've got this a CUSMA that's going to be renewed. It has to be renewed, or possibly that means that each country can say, hey, I want to make some changes to the contract, just like you can do with your cell phone contract. So we are in this situation where CUSMA is not dead, but we didn't get what we wanted. We wanted a long-term agreement, like a long-term mortgage, I guess. We didn't get that. And what this does is creates uncertainty for businesses in Canada who want and crave certainty when they're making long-term investments. So that's where we are right now. It's not really bad news, but it's not good news either.
8: Okay, so you've outlined this beautifully. So this is not the U.S. walking away as sometimes gets portrayed. They can't walk away completely cleanly, no agreement left, goodbye.
9: It's very difficult because I know Trump disagrees, but the U.S. Senate leadership has said that to abrogate CUSMA, you must get the approval of the U.S. Senate. And there's a majority of senators that do not want to cancel CUSMA. So Trump would have lots of problems if he tried to abrogate and cancel CUSMA. And for your listeners to say, well, Trump doesn't care about anybody or anything, apparently, and this has been reported by the New York Times and the Washington Post, there's a lot of agricultural senators, Republican senators, who have said privately to President Trump, don't you dare cancel CUSMA. So I think we've got comfort there. We're not going to see it canceled. The problem is we didn't get a long-term agreement either, which is what we did want.
8: We're talking right now with Dr. Ian Lee from the Sprott School of Business at Carleton University, and we're looking at where things sit in the Canada-U.S.-Mexico agreement. It has different names when you're talking about it from a Mexico standpoint, but as Dr. Lee says, it's the former NAFTA, and it has the guideline for how we do trade between the three countries. And you mentioned something incredibly interesting, Dr. Lee. When we're talking about a Canadian perspective, businesses like stability. So how much of an impact does this make for Canada, whose dollar is not exactly in a great spot, to try and attract business here?
9: This is what worries me, and thank you for asking that question, because I believe this is the real issue. What you just asked, this is the real issue. I didn't think that he was going to cancel CUSMA because there's too many interests in the United States that still want CUSMA, the auto industry, the agriculture industry, just to name two. But my fear here is that the businesses across Canada, there's over 1 million businesses in Canada, and some of those businesses have buildings that are old or factories that are old, and, you know, they come to the end of the life expectancy, 30, 35, 40, 45 years, whatever. And then they say, okay, it's time for me to decide if I'm going to build a new building, a new factory. And you look around and you say, gee, I really don't like this uncertainty, and I could move across the border where the taxes are lower, the red tape is lower, the bureaucracy is smaller, and I'll have certainty on the U.S. because it's the largest market in the world in terms of the prosperity and the size of the GDP. So what I'm worried about is that some, not all, but some Canadian businesses will say, you know, I just don't want this uncertainty anymore. I'm not going to put, you know, a couple hundred million dollars into building a new plant on the old site here in Ontario. I'm going to just move my business across the border. And the second point, and you brought it up, and this is what really worries me. I've been saying to people, and I'm not being a downer here, but I could see the Canadian dollar come dropping down into the 60s. You know, 62, 63, 65 cents. David Rosenberg in Toronto, the very famous economist, is predicting this, by the way. And again, because if businesses start to go south and move south to the U.S., that's going to reduce the demand even further, and it's going to cause that capital flight to the U.S., which would come back through a lower exchange rate. And remember, we import a lot of food because we can't grow blueberries and strawberries and lettuce in a snowbank in the winter. So it's all very fine to talk about trade diversification, and I'm all for it, by the way. I believe in that. At the same time, everybody's
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18: Good evening at 6 o'clock from the 980 CFPL newsroom. I'm Mike Hodges. Some relief is on the way for London drivers as gas is set to fall 9 cents overnight. Analysts are predicting prices will drop to $1.61 for a litre of regular by the morning tomorrow. Right now, most stations are charging $1.70 in the city. London police have laid several charges following the seizure of multiple weapons and drugs on the long weekend. On Sunday, police say they received a report regarding an SUV that had been involved in several incidents after it was stolen outside the city the day before. Officers then found the vehicle along with two people inside in the 300 block of Dundas Street at around 7:30 that evening. In an attempt to flee, they say the SUV backed into an unmarked police cruiser and then hit a marked police cruiser. Officers used their vehicles to block the SUV in before making a pair of arrests. Police say three sawed-off shotguns, multiple rounds of ammunition, and a quantity of illegal drugs were recovered from inside the SUV. Ontario voters in three ridings are set to head to the polls on September 3rd as Premier Doug Ford called by-elections today. Scarborough Southwest has been vacant since February, and a by-election will be held in York Simcoe following the June resignation of Caroline Mulrooney, as well as in Hamilton East Stony Creek after the resignation of Minister of Sport Neil Lumsden. Ford will also have to fill the cabinet posts of Mulrooney and Lumsden, in addition to Stan Cho, who resigned last month as Minister of Tourism, Culture and Gaming amid an expense scandal, though he remains in the Progressive Conservative Caucus. Premier Ford says he's met with local leaders and residents in Niagara Region communities hit hard by severe flooding. Ford says he visited St. Catharines and Lincoln after the municipalities declared states of emergency following storms that dumped 250 millimeters of rain in less than a week. The flooding damaged thousands of homes and businesses, prompting calls for provincial and federal assistance. Ontario says it is reviewing whether the disaster qualifies for provincial recovery funding. WestJet says it has returned to normal operations as it continues to rebook travelers whose flights were canceled due to a work stoppage this past weekend.
19: The airline says it's operating all of its scheduled flights today while thanking customers for their patience during its ramp-up this week. Data from an aviation analytics company showed no WestJet flights had been canceled today after more than 900 were grounded between Saturday and Tuesday. Around 4,400 flight attendants walked off the job early Sunday morning, but a tentative deal was reached between the carrier and union the following day. Meanwhile, WestJet has extended the deadline to tomorrow for customers to make a one-time change to their itineraries or cancel their flights with no fees. Hannah Stolz, The Canadian Press.
18: Well, after months of controversy, the Gordie Howe International Bridge opened to pedestrians and cyclists this morning. A Windsor man camped out for 28 hours to be the first Canadian to cross into the United States on the newly opened 2.5-kilometer path. Officials say lines for the multi-use path are long today, but reassure that the bridge has an estimated 125-year lifespan, and there will be many opportunities to walk or bike across. A joint celebration with the U.S. to mark the bridge's opening was canceled over Washington's recent threat of new tariffs on Canadian goods. And as you heard here on CFPL, Toronto topped Houston 5-4 in extra innings to win their three-game series against the Astros. The Blue Jays are back in matinee action tomorrow against the Cubs in a makeup game from June 21st. And let's get you back to London Live with Mike Stubbs here on 980 CFPL.
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8: This is London Live, and we have an opportunity to talk with someone right now who is about to embark on something very symbolic for a very important reason. It is for the health and welfare of his daughter. Joe Gesualdi is from London. He's a dad. He's a dad of Sydney. And we got to hear earlier today how Joe and his family have reached a point at which Joe is going to be walking and pushing his daughter Sydney's empty wheelchair all the way to Queen's Park.
23: Mike, thank you for the opportunity to talk about Sydney and our Miles for a Miracle wheelchair push. Sydney was rear-ended here in London 3 years ago and suffered catastrophic neck injury. And we have been trying to get care for Sydney here in Canada and Ontario for the last 3 years, and we've exhausted every option. She suffered severe neck injury and she's disabled. And we have exhausted every option to get Sydney the medical care that she needs here in Ontario. And we have found a surgeon in New York that does this complex neck surgery. And we applied for OHIP out-of-country funding and were denied. We're in an appeal process now, but I can't wait any longer. Sydney was approved for surgery, and if I wait too much longer, she is at risk of being out of the window for the neck surgery to hopefully return her to a full life of mobility and a chance at a second shot at life. And I've chosen to walk Sydney's empty wheelchair to Queen's Park to hand Doug Ford Sydney's documentation from her doctors who have been supporting her diagnosis and her need for surgery. The empty wheelchair represents the desperation of our family and the fact that I will never give up on Sydney and everything that she has lost. No father, no family should ever have to go to this extreme to try to get my daughter surgery. And the empty wheelchair represents everything that's been taken and that's been lost from Sydney. And my hope that our efforts will one day bring change to the OHIP out-of-country funding process so that she can have a second chance at life.
8: We're talking with Joe Gesualdi right now, and Joe is preparing to walk his daughter's empty wheelchair to Queen's Park, as he says, to present the premier with documentation. Joe, when did this crash take place?
23: It happened July 2023 here in London. And she suffered catastrophic neck injury and is now unable to feed or bathe herself. And she has been, it's a degenerative type of injury. So the neurological damage compounds as time goes by. and we are in fear that that there may be a day where it's too late to get the surgery. 3 years ago, this July 21st, Mike.
8: And with regard to what your daughter is going through, you mentioned that there is a chance, this surgery gives a chance to return to, you called it a full life.
23: Yeah, there's a high, the surgeon in New York is very experienced at doing this very complex and detailed neck surgery. He's done over 1,000 surgeries, and we have success stories all over the country of this surgery returning the people that have suffered this specific injury back to a full life. They lose some mobility because there's a spinal fusion involved, but the neurological damage that is done is relieved with the fusion. And by and large, these patients have gone on to live normal lives, back to the life that they had before. And the success rate for this particular surgery is very high. It's just really tragic that it's not available here in Canada, and that OHIP has denied our application for funding, and also many other patients in Ontario that have suffered this specific neck injury. Yes, so the success rate is high. There's a good chance that Sydney can return to a full life, and then have a second shot at life again. She's only 27 years old.
8: We're talking with Joe Gesualdi, and Joe is going to be walking from London, Ontario to Toronto, to Queen's Park, and we'll talk about how that is taking place in just a little bit. But this is Miles for a Miracle. And Joe, you have mentioned that you were denied in the OHIP process that you went through. Did they give a reason for that? Do they have to give a reason for that?
23: We are in the appeal process right now. They said that the surgical intervention is not the standard of care here in Canada. Canada is one of the few countries in the world that doesn't recognize the surgical option, and that has proven to return the functioning back to these patients who suffer this injury, back to almost a complete full life with some limited and restricted mobility. But it's difficult with OHIP. They don't really have to give a reason. We do have a lawyer supporting us in the appeal to try and peel the layers back to understand the reasoning of how they've come to their decision. It's a very difficult process to navigate through. We're not the only ones that have had to navigate this process. Essentially, they have said that the standard of care here in Canada is not warranted for Sydney's condition. And we have a lot of evidence, including Sydney's neurosurgeon in Toronto, who is one of the world's leading neurosurgeons. We're so lucky to have him in Toronto. He has fully documented Sydney's medical condition and has supported her requirement for surgery, recognizes the success of this surgery. We've also had Teresa Armstrong, our own here, London Teresa Armstrong, on two occasions stand up at Queen's Park and speak about Sydney's condition and recognition that these barriers to this this care exist. Unfortunately, there's not a lot of good answers coming from OHIP, but we have a tremendous amount of support here from Teresa Armstrong and so many other people.
8: Joe, one final thing, and that's, let's talk about this walk. When are you doing the walk?
23: So we're starting right here in our home of London, Mike, and it's starting August the 4th, and which is next week on Tuesday. And we are going through several cities on the way to Queen's Park. Milesforamiracle.com is where you can follow all of our progress. We're hoping to fund Sydney surgery, but it's starting August the 4th on Tuesday morning. And I'll be walking Sydney's empty wheelchair through London to Victoria Park. And once I leave, I'll be hitting each town on the way to Queen's Park, and I will be joined by Teresa Armstrong at Queen's Park on September the 16th for a press conference. And we're starting this whole wheelchair push for Sydney on Tuesday, August the 4th.
8: Joe, really appreciate you talking with us today.
23: Thank you for the opportunity, Mike. It's really appreciated. We're doing everything we can to give Sydney another shot at life, and I'm very grateful to you for this time to be able to talk to our fellow citizens here in London and let them know about the Miles for a Miracle and pushing Sydney's wheelchair 200 kilometers to get her surgery.
8: Check out the website, miles4amiracle.com. That's Joe Gesualdi of London. 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
8: This is London Live. My name is Mike Stubbs. And as we talk baseball and Blue Jays, we get to pick the brain of Brayden Nowosko, co-host of Locked On Blue Jays. There were moves that were expected. There were moves that were surprises. Here's Brayden on how he interprets what the Jays did at the deadline.
5: There were, yeah, about a million things running through my head on the Saturday, the Sunday, Monday. Just a sort of a crazy time as any fan of any team in Major League Baseball, because there were so many moves coming off the board that, like, you almost didn't have like 2 seconds to breathe before something else dropped. And it all starts late Sunday as the Blue Jays trade away Kevin Gausman. And that's the one that I think opened everybody's eyes and being like, okay, you know, finally the question of are the Blue Jays buying or are they selling have been answered. The Blue Jays are selling off Kevin Gausman. You think, okay, we know the path forward here. You'll probably say goodbye to Dalton Varsho, Shane Bieber, George Springer, all of these guys. When that's not really what happened, this team sort of did a mix between a buy and a sell, somewhat of a retool. And I think it's exactly sort of what I wanted to happen in my heart. But I didn't think it was a realistic possibility. I didn't know that the Toronto Blue Jays were going to go out there and trade Arjun Amala to get back Jose Soriano in that piece. An absolutely fantastic move. So I guess this entire deadline just surprised me with their willingness to be a retool team. A lot of teams try to avoid that because in baseball, you never really know what some players are going to turn out to in their organizations. So you see them sell off a ton of valuable assets or a ton of prospects, but never sort of both in the same year. And I think it's exactly what Blue Jays fans needed.
8: Yeah, it's really interesting to hear you outline a few of those moves and that you don't go all in on everybody with maybe an expiring contract or any of the veterans that you would think, okay, we could replace these guys with someone else as they get further into their career, like a George Springer. And then the big move for a big-time pitcher that we'll talk about in just a little bit. Does this make sense given what could be on the horizon? I mean, the idea of saying, all right, this year has maybe just been one of those one-off years. Nothing went right. You've talked to us before about how many bad things were happening at the same time. You just don't see that. Everybody just seemed to be going through a slump at the same time. The offense has been just the same all the way through, where it just hasn't found a way to get ignited. And yet we're looking ahead and saying, yeah, but there might not even be baseball next year. Or do you think the executives look at this and say, look, we're going to plan as if there is?
5: Yeah, that's what you have to do. I mean, you can't look at next season and just say, oh, we're going to save some money here. We're not going to do anything. Because what happens if we turn around in 2027 and they say, nope, baseball's a go, here we are, and the Blue Jays have 3 starting pitching, 5 bullpen pieces, and are missing some key components, you know, in the field as well. You cannot justify, Rogers specifically cannot justify doing that. They need to be ready to go in case they need to put butts in seats. And I think what they did here is be able to sell this moving forward, not only for the rest of this season, right? Because you didn't sell off enough players to be like, oh, this team has been picked to pieces. They don't have a chance. They're going to just, you know, sort of fade away into the distance. They still have some really key pieces. And this Blue Jays team really doesn't look a whole lot different than they did before the deadline. If you look at who's in, who's out, Jose Soriano comes in for Kevin Gausman as sort of his replacement. You get 2 guys in Spencer Arrighetti and Jameson Taillon who sort of replace those, you know, 4 or 5 starting positions who are going to pitch this season. And then a guy like Dalton Varsho goes out and, yeah, okay, there's a bit of a miss there, but you get a whole lot of prospects in return, and now it sort of frees you up for the rest of the season to platoon guys like Miles Straw, like Nathan Lucas, like Davis Schneider. So I don't think this is the blow it up deadline, see you later to the rest of the year type of trades that this team made. I think they're very much still the same Toronto Blue Jays team that was before the deadline. So that's sort of exciting as fans.
8: Brandon Owosco joining us, co-host of the Locked On Blue Jays podcast. As we go back through the trade deadline, something that Jays fans certainly followed maybe more closely than they have in years for what this team might do. Brayden, one of the things that we're hearing in terms of, hey, why didn't you do more of this? We've got a team in the Blue Jays that struggles to produce runs, that struggles to produce offense. The question comes up, hey, why didn't you try and go out and get more bats? What's with all the pitching? What do you make of that?
5: To be honest, I think this was the absolutely the right play, and people are going to hate me saying that. You do not go out in a selling market. This team, in the grand scheme of things, were sellers. Yes, they added some pieces for next year, those controllable assets, but this team really was sellers at the end of the day. And in a selling market where you don't know if you're going to be in the playoffs or not, you don't go and spend a whole bunch of money on or prospects on a big-time bat that may only be here for this season or maybe one more. You cannot justify doing that to your organization to handicap your organization through the prospect system. This team understood that, okay, we can get pitching that will still be here for the next few years, and we can worry about the offense in the offseason. You got guys like Addison Barger returning. You'll have guys like Anthony Santander returning next season, potentially the end of this season, where you'll get a better outlook on what your team is and where your specific needs are. And I think that some of that can be done in the offseason and free agency, where you didn't have to go and spend a whole ton of money on like a guy like Joe Adell, who, okay, sure, the fit might have been there, but what's the contract going to look like? A guy like CJ Abrams, who I would have loved that move, but then what happens with Andrés Giménez? Where do you put him? How do you get that contract off the books? And to spend a whole lot of prospects on those guys and then have to either sit a guy like Andrés Giménez, who's making a ton of money, just wouldn't make sense in my head. So I understand the want for bats, but I think right now in this very moment, it wouldn't have been the right play.
8: Let's look ahead. What is reasonable for Blue Jays to expect the rest of the way? What are you looking for from this team?
5: There were a lot of sellers at this deadline. A lot of teams above the Blue Jays in that wild card chase. The Blue Jays sit four games back. It was six teams that the Blue Jays have to jump. Now, realistically, there's probably three teams because the Baltimore Orioles have been absolutely dismantled at this trade deadline. So I'm really not concerned about them whatsoever. The Tigers now don't have their ace in Tyreek Skubal. So there are teams that are going to fall off a cliff here, which may put the Blue Jays in a situation where the entire rest of the season might come down to one or two games here or there that if the Blue Jays win, they may find themselves still in a wild card because they still have the nucleus of a good baseball or of a competitive baseball team, right? They still have Kaz Okamoto. They still have Vladdy. They still have George Springer. They still have all the great pitching that they do have. Where do I think they're going to do damage in the playoffs? No, but at least it sets it up for the fan base to still have an exciting second half of the year where it's not just, oh, we're going to go see a bunch of AAA players play out there. So I think in the grand scheme of things, this is a very good thing for the fan base to still be able to watch competitive baseball.
8: Well, it's interesting to hear you talk that way. You look at the very end of this season, September from the 8th on, they play the Athletics, who have fallen off a little bit of a cliff after having some bright spots. They play the Orioles twice. They play the Tigers, and they play the Cincinnati Reds. The only series you look at and go, ooh, would be the Texas Rangers, and no one still knows what they are. So that's 18 games in that mix, and you could say, you know, you could make a good case that they're in 15 of them, if not more. You can make up a lot of ground there. So there's still reason to be excited. And Jose Soriano, give us a quick thought on what he can mean. Is he a top of the rotation guy?
5: I would say no, but he could be. I think there is a good ceiling for Jose Soriano. He's a guy that walks a ton of batters, but his stuff is nasty. And we've seen the Blue Jays pitching staff be able to make adjustments to those type of pitchers. So the Treya Savages, the Dylan Ceases, the guys who tend to have a higher walk rate, be able to fix that a little bit and become the best version of themselves because of this pitching staff. And I think that's exactly what they're looking at with guys like Spencer Arrighetti, with Jose Soriano, to be able to take them to that next level. So Jose Soriano to me is like a ceiling three guy, whereas Spencer Arrighetti is a ceiling five guy. So, but even if you get that out of them, you are still going to have Dylan Cease, Shane Bieber, Spencer Miles, Treya Savage. So you don't need them to be the ace of this team. You just need for them to give you quality starts. And I think that Jose Soriano, out of all the guys the Blue Jays gotten, out of all the Blue Jays that they could have gotten, I think he is a player that people are really, really going to start to love as you see his first couple outings.
8: Braden, always love talking Blue Jays with you. Thanks for the time.
5: Yeah, thanks for having me on.
8: Braden Nowosko, Locked On Blue Jays. Let's take a break. 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
1: Good evening. It's 6:32. You betcha. We're back. We're set to go. It's Wednesday. It's midweek, and we are ready to get this happening. Another half hour of making you so much smarter as you return to work tomorrow morning. How about that? That's why it's good to listen each week, Monday to Thursday, and the Saturday show as well. It is a live show, so call in now. We had some great calls yesterday. Appreciate that, by the way. And we continue rocking and rolling the same way. Get on the call right now. Join us on air. 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And the phone number, 1-855-821-5900 going forward. But yeah, we are live here tonight, and we're ready for you. We're going to get to the topic of, oh, sorry, you're not actually an independent contractor. What? We'll explain why, and we'll break it down. But first, as always, case of the day, Lior, what do you got?
2: Hey, Johnny, good to be back. Good to be talking employment law with our fine listeners. This is the time when you get to get some questions answered. This is a live call-in show, so you're getting the opportunity right now. You have our undivided attention so that you can get some questions answered. If you're dealing with a workplace issue, share the load, share the burden. You don't have to deal with it alone. Let's talk about it. Let's help you. Tell us what your employer is doing that they're not allowed to do. Tell us what you're dealing with in the workplace, and because I can almost guarantee you there's solutions, there's answers, there's things that you can do, and there's protections that the law provides for you. Wrongful dismissal, constructive dismissal, human rights violations, accommodation, you name it, there's so many things that you can do. And beyond the 30 minutes, as John was saying, if you want us to connect and have a private discussion, not on air, you can do that as well. Phone and email. Always happy to chat, and we'll give you that again throughout the show. But right now we're live, so let's talk about it. And of course, the case of the day where I'd like to start. So John, I think we've all read, or sure, most of us have read recently, last couple of days, that Rogers is actually let go a lot of people and people associated with various radio stations that they have. I've already been contacted by a number of these individuals. I've kind of like become the de facto lawyer for them. So by the way, if you're affected, happy to chat with you. But the reason I'm mentioning this in the case of the day, because these individuals are in a particularly difficult situation. They work in an industry that's shrinking. Mm-hmm. They work in an industry that's not really hiring. And it's going to be very difficult for a lot of these people from Rogers to find jobs in that industry. I'm not saying they can't look outside and they may have some transferable skills for sure, but it's going to be a challenge. It's going to be difficult. So why am I talking about that? I'm talking about it because the fact that it's going to be difficult and that industry is shrinking has an effect on severance. It's going to mean that they're owed even more severance than they would have been otherwise owed, because it's going to be that much harder for them to find new and similar employment. That's what happens when you're working in an industry that's just not hiring, that's getting smaller, not bigger. So when you lose your job, one of the things we're trying to figure out when we assess your severance is, how long should it take you to find another job? That's one of the key questions. If there's a lot of jobs out there and everyone's hiring and you should be able to find a job quickly, that's going to reduce your severance. But if you're in a time and a place with an industry where it's going to be difficult, it's going to take time, you're going to get that much more. So because of that, it's so vital to get some legal advice to understand your rights. What you don't want to have happen is to accept a severance offer and then you don't find a job and now you're left without any income at all. That severance is supposed to carry you until you find another job. So be smart always. Doesn't matter your industry, your employer that you work for, your length of employment, always get that legal advice before you sign off on the severance package.
1: You know, would you find, Lior, historically that based on what you just said, saying, you know, it's a shrinking industry, there's not many jobs. I mean, is that part of the reason why an employer would say, well, we can't offer you more severance because, hey, it's a shrinking industry. That's why we let you go. So sorry, that's all you get.
2: Well, a lot of employers, and I'm not talking specifically about Roger, I'm just talking generally, may be actually struggling financially. They've been probably struggling for a while. They're not making as much money. And they think, well, that should mean we don't have to pay you as much because we just don't have as much money. Well, the reality is that does not allow an employer to pay less. The fact that an employer may be struggling financially does not allow them to reduce severance. They don't get a discount. They don't get a break. They still have to pay the employee everything the employee is owed. That's what our employment law say. So even if an employer is struggling financially, maybe they're dealing with a difficult economy and an industry that's not hiring, maybe it's a tariff issue, whatever the issue is, if the company's struggling, they still have to abide fully, John, by their legal obligations.
1: Which we always say it's worth that conversation to give you a call just to see if there's something that can be done. Usually 99% of the time there is, so feel free to reach out to Lior anytime. We're live, by the way, so you can call into the station, ask your questions now, too, 416-870-6400 to make that happen. Okay, I love this topic. So you're not an independent contractor, or you think you are. First of all, maybe break down what is an independent contractor, then I'll throw some other questions at you.
2: So this is a very common situation where people think they're independent contractors, and most of the time they're not. They've just been misclassified. So you're right. The first thing that we need to do when we talk about this idea of being misclassified is define who an independent contractor actually is. An independent contractor is someone that is running a business, someone that's in business. So if you're running a business, you have customers or clients. If you're running a business, you decide who you're going to work for, when you're going to do the job, how much you're going to charge. You're going to be in charge of your own expenses. You're going to pay for those expenses yourself. You're running a business. So a contractor, an independent contractor, is someone that's running a business. My favorite example is that plumber. You have a leak in your faucet. You call a plumber. That plumber doesn't work for you. Even though he shows up at your house and he spends an hour fixing the leaks, the leak, he's not your employee, he's an independent contractor, because as soon as he's done with you, he's going to go to his next job, and the next day he's going to have other jobs, and he's going to decide what the appropriate price is, etc. So that plumber is an independent contractor. If that plumber was only working for one company and did what that company told them to do, and only didn't have other customers, then he would be an employee. So that's what an independent contractor is. You always have to ask yourself, am I like the plumber? If you are, then you're an independent contractor. If you're not, then you're an employee.
1: You know, the question's going to come up, Lior, of course, that's kind of the first question, saying, well, when push comes to shove, Lior, when rubber meets the road, I'm still doing the same job anyway, no matter what I call myself. So what does it matter what I call myself?
2: Well, it matters for several reasons. Number one, if you are truly an employee, but you're calling yourself a contractor, it means you're giving up on certain legal rights. So you're giving up on the right to get your overtime and vacation pay and holiday pay and severance, because employees get that. So the company that you work for may not be giving you those things because they're saying you're an independent contractor. But there's another reason why you really should care about that distinction, because you're going to file your taxes. And if you believe you're an independent contractor, you're going to be telling CRA, hey, I'm an independent contractor. So I'm

between the two and carry on from them. But feel free to interrupt at all. Just upset the apple cart with your awesome phone calls. How do you do that? Stay with us. We're going to continue with more of the Wednesday evening edition of the Employment Law Show. We're coming right back.

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2: Unless otherwise identified, guests on the program are employees of or otherwise represent the advertiser. The opinions expressed therein are those of the advertiser and do not necessarily reflect the views and policies of Corus Entertainment.

0: Show.
1: Well, love, much like hope, springs eternal. And we got some love in the air in this studio today because we found out.
2: Stop looking at me, man, when you say stuff like that.
1: I didn't even look at you at all.
2: You're staring right at me.
1: I look nowhere near you.
2: You're staring.
1: I avert your gaze because I'm looking squarely at Joy G.
2: Oh,
1: over here.
2: It's always about Joy.
1: Joy is getting hitched. Joy, he proposed to his girlfriend whilst traveling this beautiful country of ours. Joy, tell us the story.
3: It was all planned from my end. I never knew that it was planned from her end too.
2: She asked as well.
1: I know.
3: So
1: I'm on top of this, man. I'm trying to share it with the country. told you.
2: Yeah, I kind of knew.
1: Jesus.
3: We went to Cape Breton. So we went for a whale watch. And right after the whale watch in the boat itself, I asked the question. And she said yes.
1: Did you get down on one knee?
3: I didn't have the space. I wanted to, but I didn't have the space.
1: Yeah,
2: bad news.
3: And I was scared that if I do, and if the boat wobbles, I'll just throw the ring off. But we came back, and then we went for a sightseeing, and that's when she proposed, got down on one knee, and proposed. Yeah.
1: Oh, that's amazing. That is amazing. And by the way, I'm glad you got yours in first. And I was saying earlier that I don't care if this is archaic gender roles. Mm. It's a fact. In the male-female dynamic of marriage, the proposal is the only thing that the man controls. The only thing he's got exclusive domain over. Clearly, you guys did something slightly different. But if there's a man out there who is under the impression that he has any say and any agency and any control over how that wedding is going, that, sir, is an illusion. You have been imparted that illusion by the mystical magic of the woman in your life. She has placed you in the matrix, and she has convinced you that you are eating steak. You are not eating steak.
2: Okay, if you're going to be honest, though, whose proposal was better, yours or hers?
3: 100% mine.
2: Yeah,
3: In the middle of the ocean, right beside the whales.
1: Yeah, no, by the whales. Oh, God love you. Oh,
2: that's my boy.
1: Mazel tov, mazel tov. Well done.
3: Congratulations. Thank you so much.
1: Now, you know what happens, right? People ask you when you're dating somebody, when are you going to get married?
2: Oh, God.
1: So then you get, then you propose. Then you propose. Hey, we got engaged. And then the questions are, when's the wedding? And then once you get married, when are the kids coming?
2: Yep.
1: And after you have the first, when's the next one coming? So you're now in the phase where people are going to ask you, when have you set a date?
3: Is there a possibility how to block those questions?
1: No.
2: You just can't. You can go sit in a room with nobody around you.
1: Yeah,
3: solutions, please.
1: You're on a treadmill now, man. No, there's
2: but
1: no.
2: You know, actually, your solution is this: you can plead that you don't speak the language.
1: Yeah.
3: Oh, I will.
2: Exactly. There you go. You do that with me all the time, anyway. So go ahead.
1: Yeah, exactly. That will speak so good. Hey, congratulations to you and your fiance, and I'm sure your family's beaming with pride.
3: Thank you. Thank
1: very,
3: you so
1: very
3: much
1: happy
3: for
1: all of you. Sad news today with the passing of Lloyd Robertson at 92, the former CTV News chief anchor, passed away. And I had a lot of great moments with Lloyd, but let's listen to good friend of the show, good friend of this radio station, Steve Paikin, author and broadcaster, host of the Paikin podcast. Let's listen to his recollections of Lloyd.
4: In a sense, the modern anchor person that we think of, you know, he was number one in Canada. He was a guy who was a big star. He was on the feet. He was out there for every significant event that took place. And above it all, he was a mensch, right? He was a good guy who, you know, when a young kid like me would call him up, or when I would see him, we were both good friends of former Prime Minister John Turner, and we would see each other every year at Mr. Turner's birthday parties, and he was always filled with good advice for me and encouragement. And it's just a life well lived, and yet a sad day anyway, because he's no longer with us. But wow, what a guy.
1: I echo almost everything Steve said, except I was not good friends with John Turner. But Lloyd always had great advice for me. He was so kind, very down to earth, and every interaction I ever had with him began the same way. I would walk up to him. I'd say, Mr. Robertson. He'd say, Ben, call me Lloyd. I said, my dad would never allow me to do that. And then I would fix his Order of Canada lapel pin, because the maple leaf is always supposed to be upright. And that's how every conversation I had ever started with him.
2: And he's the only Canadian news anchor who ended up being part of SCTV lore.
1: That's right.
2: As
1: Lloyd Robertson.
2: Lloyd Robertson.
0: I'm Floyd Robertson.
5: And I'm Earl Cannonbear.
0: And this is the SCTV News.
1: Yeah, he's...
2: There you go.
1: Yeah, they don't make him like him anymore. Lloyd, you've earned your rest. So please rest well and rest in peace. Yesterday's story of that boneheaded, ideological, nonsense job posting by the BC Provincial Health Service Authority saying they wanted to hire a director of business planning for $170,000 of BC's hard-earned tax dollars. But before you could be eligible for it, you got to pledge your allegiance to undoing the harms of settler colonialism and demonstrate your, quote, unwavering dedication to DEI. Remember that story from yesterday? Yeah, well, that went big on social media. Very, very big on social media. And we wanted to point out, because it wasn't in our social media post, but we got that from Caroline Elliott. She is a BC-based policy advocate and advisor. She was also a leadership candidate for the BC Conservative Party. And so that came from her, and we thank her for that. And we're going to talk to her in on the other side of the break about a story she wrote for the National Post, which I think is even broader in its implications for British Columbia. It's if you haven't read this story, after we talk about it, you're absolutely going to want to read it. It is nuts. And it speaks to, and we talk about this all the time, it speaks to the BC NDP's perpetual, nonstop, forever self-flagellation and this belief that everything about the European experience that was brought to our shores is a net negative, and it needs to be peeled away and burnt to a crisp to forever, with no trace of it ever having existed. From you'll remember that MLA who said that we have to start calling ourselves, you know, uninvited guests and settler colonialists and all this nonsense BS. And with every the fact that they've taken the word provincial out of the provincial parks, you can go check it yourself. Go to the registry. If you type the word provincial park, it does not come up. Everything is now a park because provincial is a colonial settler term, and for some reason that's problematic. And yesterday we also talked about patriotism. And how, you know, my blood starts boiling when I hear these stories, because my interpretation of patriotism is a positive, albeit sometimes naive, take on our history. But I view it as a positive. And yesterday I was listening to a podcast, Conversations with Coleman Hughes, fantastic American podcaster, and he had on Matthew Iglesias, who is a progressive in the United States. He's a Democrat. He's the founder of Vox Media. And he talked about why it's important to talk about our history, our shared history, our collective history in a positive way. And this isn't in reference to the United States, but it could just as easily be a reference to how we should be dealing with things in Canada.
6: You know, the more you tell white people to like ponder race and like dwell and marinate in it, like ultimately that backfires on Black Americans versus trying to just like advance ideas that will lift most people up and create a kind of a unifying vision of America.
1: I think that's what's happening in British Columbia. I think you are having a backfiring of this white man bad. We are so sorry, First Nations. Here, take all of our money. That's what's happening. That is their conception of reconciliation. And it will end in disaster. And the example that we're going to share with you, thanks to Christine Elliott after the break, is a prime example of that. So don't go anywhere. We've got a great conversation coming up next right here on The Ben Mulrooney Show.
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1: Oh, there are so many stories of the cockamamie left-wing nuttery coming out of British Columbia that I lose count. But I do remember that a few weeks ago, might have been a month ago, I referenced that good and decent Canadians want real reconciliation, which amounts to more than a massive and perpetual transfer of funds from one side to First Nations. To me, that's not a recipe for anything but impoverishing everybody and causing social friction. And it certainly doesn't amount to reconciliation. Well, our next story, courtesy of our next guest, demonstrates my point. Please welcome to the show a BC-based policy advocate and advisor, as well as a contributor to the National Post, Caroline Elliott. Caroline, welcome back.
2: Thanks for having me.
1: So we referenced before the break the story that you helped populate for us about this the idiocy of the job posting that demanded a purity test. But now this is a bigger story. And if people haven't read it in the National Post, they will after we talk about it. Talk to me about this plan by the NDP in your province to just hand over vast swaths of your capital city.
2: Yeah, you know, it's what you would expect because the NDP government here in BC has been doing it forever, and they're not going to stop until we start making a thing of it, which is obviously what I'm trying to do. But yeah, they're giving away two big parcels of land right there in Vancouver, or Victoria, which is BC's capital city. It's iconic, it's very heritage aesthetic, that sort of thing. There'll be no zoning restrictions of any kind, so they'll be, you know, built whatever gets built there. There's no kind of quid pro quo in terms of, like, you think treaty making is negotiations, but there's nothing kind of coming back to the public. So they're moving forward with these policies and these land giveaways and these money transfers and all these different things all over the place with sort of no end in sight. No sort of sense of when we can consider ourselves reconciled.
1: Yeah.
2: And I don't think it's serving the public interest at all.
1: Has anybody put this question, Caroline, to the powers that be? Has anyone asked David Eby about his merry band of morons that are doing this?
2: Well, look, I mean, I've spent a lot of time pushing this issue, trying to bring them to the table and say, let's have a conversation about, let's actually talk about where you're heading with this. They're not responsive, right? They're just doing what they're doing, often in secret. Yeah. Many times you don't even hear about this stuff until way down the line. The last time they did a really big agreement with one First Nation, a different situation, they signed the agreement before the election, kept it secret till after the election, and then said, oh, by the way, here's this thing a few months later. Well, that could have very well lost them the election because it came within just a couple of seats. So this is it's what they do, keep it secret, transfer lands, act outside the interests of British Columbians. They do it all the time. And until we start holding them to account, which you're doing, thank you, and I'm trying to do it, and many others are, I don't think we're going to get answers from them.
1: I mean, they are making decisions, and I think dumbfoundingly bad decisions that will have repercussions for generations unless some industrious group backed by some really smart lawyers can undo some of this in the future. But what I don't understand is if you believe, as they claim to believe, we as a race of people did wrong by First Nations. Okay, so then surely there must be a negotiation component. We have something that you say was yours. If we give it back to you, under what conditions are we giving it to you? And does that settle the issue? And the fact that they claim that these treaties, if you will, are living documents subject to further negotiation in the future. I don't get the premise or the foundation of their position.
2: Yeah, a lot of what they say when it comes to treaties, they say, well, we're negotiating treaties. That's going to bring finality. It's going to bring certainty. But as you say, they're being signed as so-called living agreements where more land can be thrown in, where, in fact, the very one that we're talking about in downtown Victoria, right on the inner harbor, that's a First Nation that already has a treaty with the government, and they've kind of reopened it up, and they're doing all these additional land transfers. So, and at no small cost, like in this one group is about 600 people. The value of this one, these two chunks of land just in the downtown, quite aside from all the other pieces of land, is $47 million. And it goes on and on and on all across BC. And these are actually relatively tiny portions compared to what they're doing elsewhere. So it's a huge problem. And the thing I always point to is people say, oh, well, it's just one little parcel of land. It's one little Indigenous group. Well, there's 200 First Nations across BC with overlapping territorial claims covering the entirety of the province. So you follow this, you know, where the logic goes and you end up somewhere not great.
1: You would think that with a government that is this hell-bent on bending over backwards to satisfy the needs and wants of First Nations, and I'm not making a claim on what their needs and wants are. I'm not judging it. But you would think that with each passing day and with each passing concession, there would be a commensurate drop in. Issues related to, you know, everyday dealings with First Nations in terms of, you know, the ability to extract natural resources. And yet I suspect we're not seeing that commensurate drop.
2: Yeah, no, I don't think we are. And in fact, and to your point earlier, like I often remind people, like, don't get mad at Indigenous groups for asking for these things. It's their job. They're representing
1: Absolutely.
2: Their people. But the government that's supposed to be at the table representing British Columbians is the provincial government. And I don't see that end of the sort of negotiating table being held up at all. I see negotiators whose job it is to essentially serve the interests of these smaller groups, but it's not actually serving the public interest. And that public includes Indigenous British Columbians who want to see, like, a thriving natural resource economy, who want to see prosperity in our province again, which we're not seeing under this current government. So whichever way you look at it, it's not really working.
1: Is it not accurate to say that when a government is sworn in, do they take an oath to serve the people of the province? Is that part of what happens when a government's sworn in?
2: You know, I mean, I should look at the wording of the actual oath they swear. They certainly do swear an oath, but, like, it's certainly the expectation. The government's act in the interest of the 5.7 million British Columbians that we have in this province. And right now we have a government that's acting in the interest of maybe, less than 5%. And it's not going to work. And I think, like, in your introductory comments, you said, like, are we actually going to be undermining any sense of sort of goodwill or kind of peaceable coexistence, that sort of thing, of the different communities in BC, when you constantly keep driving wedges between people, you constantly keep taking people's recreational rights away, their access to provincial parks away, their democratic rights away, because the people who are making decisions over the land base are increasingly these small Indigenous governments that the broader population doesn't even get a chance to elect. So there's so many different ways to cut it. But no matter which way you look at it, as I said before, like it's not actually functioning in a way that serves anyone, I don't think.
1: Christine, for those who don't know the inner Victoria Harbor, it is one of the most beautiful areas anywhere in North America. And and the idea, and it's protected by bylaws and by historical laws that prevent you from destroying this or that, or placing a building in front of something that would prevent you from having a beautiful view. This sort of thing would sidestep all of that regulation, would it not?
2: Well, yeah, so it would. And your point about the beauty of Victoria, it's not a small point. It's a huge tourist draw. It has an amazing heritage kind of look to it. It's got the legislature right there, which is the most, in my view, my biased view, it's the most beautiful in Canada. We've got the Empress Hotel there. It's just so picturesque.
1: I stayed there last year.
2: It's gorgeous. But the cool thing about Victoria is, like, that waterfront is actually publicly accessible to anybody. And what the government says in its documents for this these treaty negotiations is, you know, public access may no longer be continued. And then they say this decision could, or this reality could take some getting used to. So they're constantly minimizing the impacts of what this actually means for the public who's currently able to access those spaces.
1: It's I don't know what it's going to take. I don't know if this government is feels that its time is running out. So they're trying to do everything they can before they are booted from office, eventually never to return. Which I think, I mean, I don't know if that's in the cards. I can't speak about the mindset of British Columbia voters, but this is the damage that they're doing is going to take generations to repair. And I thank you, Caroline Elliott, for joining us, for highlighting this, for watching the watchers, and for holding them to account as best you can. And I hope you come back soon.
2: Of course. Thanks for having me.
1: Last week, we enjoyed a conversation with a homeless advocate who happens to be homeless. He's joining us again for the type of talk you rarely hear on radio in this country. Don't go anywhere. This is the Ben Mulrooney Show.
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1: You know, sometimes you don't know you need something as part of a conversation until you finally have that conversation. And we at this show take up a lot of time and care and energy talking about issues related to our homeless friends and neighbors. And then we realized we don't talk to homeless people. And so it's sort of like talking at the homeless. And a couple of weeks ago, we had the opportunity to talk to Greg Cronier, who has goes by Handsome Homeless on social media. And after that first conversation, it felt it was so satisfying because we were able to have ask the questions and talk to somebody who is impacted by homelessness, as well as the policies and solutions that are brought to bear on that issue that's plaguing far too many Canadians. And we're so glad to be joined by Greg yet again. Greg, thanks so much for making time.
4: Yeah, thanks for having me, Ben.
1: Well, I'd like to let the listeners of the show know that, you know, as a homeless man, you don't exactly have access to the proper places to do interviews like this. And so we're doing our best, and we want to let people know that if something goes wrong with the video, that we'll reconnect just via audio. And there we go. But where do we find you right now?
4: I'm at McDonald's down in Charlottetown in PEI.
1: So you've been crisscrossing the country, experiencing homelessness in different Canadian cities. What's it been like on the East Coast?
4: Oh, it's been quite well, actually. Halifax and Moncton have been great. I'm just entering Charlottetown now, so I'm getting a little bit of different feedback from the public. Definitely a little different than other cities.
1: What do you mean?
4: Just the reaction to homelessness in general, their attitude per se. I just don't feel the vibes are there. Perhaps there is a lot of homelessness, and they just don't enjoy it or don't interact as well.
1: Is it, do you think maybe it has something to do? And again, this is pure speculation on my part, so I hope the people of Charlottetown take this in the good faith in which it's intended. But do you think it has something to do with the fact that in the summer, specifically, Charlottetown is a tourist destination, and they want to present the best face possible for the city, and homelessness is not part of that plan?
4: That's probably exactly what it is, to be honest. Like this morning, I got kicked out of somewhere from the police, so that was unfortunate, but I could definitely see that.
1: I'm trying to figure out a formula about people's reaction to homelessness. Would you say that the bigger the city, the more, not I want to say appetite, but the more accepting of homelessness as a reality? The bigger the city, the more we say, okay, that's part of living in a big city. But smaller towns maybe wonder why it's happening.
4: That'd be exact, I would believe. In the big cities, it's definitely a bigger issue than the smaller towns. It definitely makes sense, yeah.
1: Yeah, it's a bigger issue, but also more of a willingness to just let it be, which is not a good thing or a bad thing. It just is a thing, right?
4: Correct, yes. Yeah.
1: Now, since we last talked, have there been some good moments for you, some satisfying moments, interactions with people or police or anything that you want to hang your hat on?
4: Absolutely. I created a little game called the Toonie Toss, and that was quite a success in Halifax.
1: What's the Toonie Toss?
4: It actually brought some good income. Oh, a Toonie Toss is the game I made for Tim Hortons drive-thru. So when you're pulling up to leave, you throw a toonie. If it gets in the hat, you win a Tim Hortons card.
1: Well, you posted about being busted for playing that very game in Charlottetown. Let's listen to it.
7: Playing Toonie Toss.
8: You're on camera, sir.
7: How you doing? Getting in trouble by the cops over here at Tim Hortons, I guess. I'm not allowed playing Toonie Toss here. Or am I?
8: You're not.
7: I am not. Why is that?
8: On private property.
7: Can't solicit.
8: Yep.
7: So this is soliciting by playing a game?
8: Did they call you?
7: Ah, I see. All right. Not allowed playing on Timmy's property, apparently, so I'm going to have to go on the sidewalk now.
1: Now, that interaction with that police officer, to me, sounded kind of benign. Is that par for the course for you, or do police typically take a more aggressive tone with you?
4: They're usually pretty friendly. They like to listen to your story and why you're there, like this police officer did. And he took the time out of his day just to say see who I was and what I was doing. And yeah, they're pretty nice about it. They understand that it's becoming a crisis, so they're a little more acceptable, I guess you could say.
1: And you said that you made a half decent amount of cash playing the Toonie Toss. What does that mean for you?
4: Well, it got me, I was able to eat for the day and I'd be able to travel to pay for my bus ticket and whatnot, just enough to get by, not enough to say, oh, I'm like wealthy or made money off of it, but enough to survive.
1: Are you self-funding this trip across the country? Or, I mean, there's so many tools online to fundraise, like the GoFundMes of the world, is GoSendGive, I think is another one or something like that. How's it working? What are the finances behind this operation?
4: Yeah, so I generate income from my panhandling and my innovations, I guess. And there are a couple followers online that have assisted throughout, but that's far and few in between. It's mostly me, and I have zero funding.
1: Zero funding. See, I got to believe that if you launched a GoFundMe, that there would be an appetite to help you, especially because of what you're doing. I mean, you're not just going sightseeing. You're actually, you know, coming, you're arming yourself and learning about the plight of the homeless across the country. Is there one unifying lesson you've learned thus far about the homeless experience, the Canadian homeless experience?
4: What have I learned? I've learned that you have to be, you have to innovate. You have to change your ways. Every city's different. Like in Waterloo, we make money at the LCBO. In Halifax, there's no money at the LCBO. You have to go to Tim Hortons. So every place is different. You have to find ways to make money and try to interact. Like that Toonie Toss game got me interacting and got people to be more positive and interact with me. So it actually brought more income.
1: And part of it's got to be – part of making this work has got to be maintaining some sort of positive outlook. I mean, I can't imagine your life no doubt harder than most. But it does seem like there's a level of optimism in you. There's a sense of humor that runs through a lot of your posts. Is that something that's unique to you, or is it a survival mechanism that you see in a lot of homeless people?
4: I believe it's just myself. Yeah. I don't like to take anything too seriously. I try to live my day and expect nothing, love everybody, and this way I'm never dissatisfied.
1: You know, I want to let everybody know we're going to continue this conversation with Greg after the break. I got a lot of questions for you. I want to delve into life on the street. I want to know how you stay clean, because I know that's been a big accomplishment for you. And congratulations again. I want to hear about the generosity of strangers, both, you know, everyday folk as well as the homeless. Talking to you, Greg, is a chance for us to understand better the pressures of the homeless community, and it's only by understanding you more and talking to you can we, I think, craft better solutions that can then help. As you've been pushing the handsome homeless handle, have people in power reached out to you? People who can affect change, have they reached out to you?
4: Not necessarily. Well, one has, yes. Someone that has connections within the Sony Corporation, Sony News, I believe, in Toronto, and he has connections with a couple other people. So we're going to be touching base later on in the late summer when I get back near Toronto.
1: Yeah, well, listen, we're going to put this, we're going to post.

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1: You know, if a government wants to solve a problem for a particular group, they'll normally talk to that group, find out what the issues are, and then try to solve for those problems that they learn about. And in the case of homelessness, I think far too often the voices of the actual homeless are probably crowded out by self-appointed homelessness advocates who I'm sure are well-intentioned, but they also try to stuff a whole bunch of issues in there that don't really solve the problem. We're going straight to the source

0: today, and we're speaking with a gentleman who is homeless and has been crisscrossing the country in an attempt to experience homelessness across Canada. He's handsome homeless on social media, Greg Cronier. He's joining us for the second time, and I thank you for sticking around, Greg.
1: No problem.
0: For those who are new to your story, can you give us a short reminder as to how you became homeless?
1: Substance use, of course. I had a company for 15 years, and it snowballed, and I started using cocaine, to be exact, and it snowballed, and I lost my company within a 2-year period.
0: And you're clean and sober now. And how hard is it to stay clean and sober on the streets?
1: I would say it's definitely hard. You have it all around you. You just have to have a strong will and know what you want. You have to get to that point where you're saying, hey, I'm over it. I'm done with it. Otherwise, you'll just keep relapsing.
0: Do you use any supports? Do you go to AA meetings or NA meetings?
1: No, I do not. I did have an anti-craving medication for the first couple of months, and I discontinued the use of that recently, and I'm still going strong.
0: So you said you see a lot of drugs. Are they offered to you? What's a homeless community like? Lots of people with different reasons for being on the streets, but how does one find and create community as a homeless person?
1: There's definitely drug use is just all around you all the time. It's definitely always offered to you, even on credit. I've been offered multiple times when I was back in Kitchener-Waterloo, and I refused, and I said, no, I'm finally no more of that. And you just have to stick with it and go with it.
0: You know, with a large enough data set, you know, with enough people, you're going to have good eggs and bad eggs, right? It's the case with any large group, and there's a large group of homeless. I have to believe that there are some wonderful, kind, and noble people who unfortunately find themselves in this predicament, just as there are some really bad actors. Do you find yourself gravitating to a certain type of person to share experiences with?
1: Yeah, actually, I meet a lot of nice people. I met some nice people here in Charlottetown in the past day. And yeah, there's a lot of people that are willing to listen and they want to talk. And I've created relationships everywhere I went. Some people are just struggling with abuse of alcohol or drugs. I don't judge them. And I've created great relationships. They're very nice people.
0: It is as we've moved away from policing and criminalizing the behavior that is oftentimes associated with homelessness. Is there an attempt to self-police? Are there people who are trying to hold on to a certain level of order in the disorder?
1: Absolutely not. It's chaos.
0: It's chaos. Huh? So, because my next question was going to be, is there a code by which a certain type of homeless person would try to live by? Is there an unspoken rule that people understand to be, this is how we behave when we're together?
1: Absolutely not. The homeless will rob the homeless. It's all fueled by addiction. They'll do anything they can to get their next fix. And if you have something that they want, they will get it from you regardless. If you pass out or if you're lots of people on fentanyl, for example, when they pass out, they get robbed.
0: And what is what's your personal philosophy? I mean, is it every person for themselves on the streets? You said you've met some kind people, but when push comes to shove, you're looking out for yourself, correct?
1: Absolutely. Not necessarily. A lot of homeless people look out for each other. One of my reels, a homeless guy gave me money one day, and I've given him money in the past. So yeah, we definitely got each other's backs. But when it comes to drugs, when your back's turned, they'll take what they want.
0: And what happens when you are in a situation and you see somebody breaking a law, doing something truly egregious, something that offends your personal moral compass, your personal moral code? Do you just avert your eyes, go about your business and say, they're doing what they've got to do to survive, I'm just going to walk in my own direction? I guess the question I'm coming to is there a line that if you see somebody cross it, you're going to do something about it?
1: Oh, I definitely will. I'd step into any situation. If I've seen something going wrong or somebody robbing somebody, I'll definitely stand up for them.
0: Yeah, we hear from a lot of progressive politicians, and I apologize if I'm putting my own politics in this, but it's kind of sort of my thing. But a lot of progressive politicians will say to everyday folks in a city like Toronto, don't believe your eyes, don't believe your ears. The fentanyl epidemic, it's not as bad as you think. You're believing misinformation and right-wing talking points. As somebody who's surrounded by it, is it getting worse or is it getting better?
1: I'd say it's getting worse, especially with crystal meth and other drugs out there. Everything's just definitely getting worse.
0: So how do you stay optimistic, man?
1: Just my personality. I just try to be happy and positive. I know if I am positive, I'm going to attract positive results. Being negative is just going to keep me in a negative situation.
0: What's your end goal? Where do you want to be in a year?
1: That's a good question. Definitely back into a house and back to work. Just doing this tour just to focus on myself at the moment, get focusing on sobriety, and then I'll get back into the workforce. I'll get back into a place, and I will continue my life where I left off.
0: You know, in a best case scenario, big cities that want to help the homeless, you seem to be like that prime candidate, that perfect candidate for the transition from homelessness into sort of a group home setting with all the help that comes with that, job retraining, mental health supports, to eventually be on your own eventually. Is that something that you would take advantage of when you get to a city that has those resources?
1: Absolutely. When I was in Waterloo, I was on a list to get into housing, and they still haven't even occupied the units that are available. I've been on that list since October last year.
0: Wait a second. So you went, as a man who's sober and trying to stay sober, you put your name on a list, and they haven't called you back?
1: That's right.
0: So you're just
1: they haven't even filled the units.
0: And the units are sitting empty?
1: Correct. Right downtown Kitchener, they've been empty for 6 months. People are living on the streets across the street from these units.
0: What's the justification? Have you investigated? Have you found out why those
1: Absolutely.
0: Units are sitting? Well, tell me.
1: Yeah, they stated that they don't have funding. That they have to hire people to be security and to work there. But they have no funding, but they have built all these units. They had a rush on them, but then they didn't fill them.
0: That doesn't make any sense to me. As I've said before, everything that used to be criminalized is no longer criminalized, which means there should be a pot of money that used to be used to police bad behavior. It's no longer being used. So that money should be available.
1: Mm-hmm. Oh, geez. Absolutely.
0: Well, listen, I got to say, man, this conversation has blown my mind. Greg Cronier, Handsome Homeless on social media. If people want to help you, they can find you there. You're doing, I think, a real public service by talking to us and answering these questions. I hope you stay safe. I hope you keep learning, and I hope you come back to the Ben Mulroney Show and tell us what you've learned. But Godspeed, my friend, and thank you so much for joining us.
1: Thank you for having me.
0: All right, we're going to take a break. Edmonton, thank you so much for joining us. We will see you back here tomorrow. And when we come back, Regan Watts joins us for a conversation. Oh, boy, you're going to want to hear about this. If you didn't take issue with the student visa program before, you will after you hear this conversation.
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15: From the National Newsroom of the Canadian Press, I'm David Augustine. Prime Minister Mark Carney is pledging hundreds of new affordable rental homes in one of the country's least affordable cities. Carney has announced at least $2.7 billion in federal cash to build more than 5,600 rental homes, with about one-third of them affordable or rent-controlled. He says too much of the housing built in Toronto in recent decades has been unfavorable for most of its residents. Carney says the best way to meet that challenge is to build more housing and to build it more quickly. A helicopter crashed while fighting BC wildfires. The BC Wildfire Service says the helicopter landed in a lake near 70 Mile House yesterday morning. That's the same area where buildings and homes have been burned on 120 properties. The pilot was the only person on board the chopper and was taken to hospital with minor injuries. Prime Minister Carney says Canada supports the International Criminal Court as Washington vows to dismantle the institution. But the Prime Minister did not explain today why his government has offered no public criticism of U.S. President Donald Trump's sanctioning of Winnipeg-born ICC judge Kimberly Prost.
16: We'll provide support as needed, and we work with